0: Stefan Dujarric says the recent fighting has displaced more than 200,000 people.
1: We remain alarmed by the reports of civilian casualties, damage to civilian property, and heightened risk of explosive hazards. And again, we continue to assess the humanitarian impact and call on all parties to facilitate the humanitarian access in an unhindered way so we can reach all those who need it with the help they need.
0: A judge in the U.S. state of Tennessee has ordered officials to preserve all evidence from the botched execution of Krista Pike last week. She survived two doses of what was supposed to be a lethal injection. Our North America correspondent Neda Tofik reports.
2: The night before Krista Pike woke up and began speaking, her lawyers believed she was brain dead and were told life support would be removed the next day. Her recovery, they said, would be a long road. It's unclear if she'll regain function of her arms, which are extremely swollen. Tennessee's governor has now suspended any further executions for the rest of the year and ordered an independent review of her case. Having just been provided life-saving care, the question is whether Tennessee will seek once again to execute Krista Pike. Her lawyers say that would be unimaginable.
0: A tanker sailing off the north coast of Qatar has reported being struck by multiple projectiles. A UK maritime monitoring agency said the incident took place around 90 kilometres from the Qatar coast and about 500 kilometres from the Strait of Hormuz. World News from the BBC. The US Defence Secretary Pete Hegseth has praised the crew of an aircraft carrier whose record deployment during the Iran war led to concerns about conditions on board. The USS Abraham Lincoln spent more than 8 months at sea with reports of low morale, supply shortages and suicide attempts. On a visit to the ship, Mr. Hegseth accused the media of trying to turn the crew into a symbol of a failed mission. The European Union has joined the World Health Organization to urge Russia to be more transparent after one technician died and another was reported to have contracted pneumonia at a plague laboratory in Siberia. Mongolia has followed four Central Asian countries by announcing it will monitor its borders with Russia. A report from the World Wildlife Fund says a resurgence in Atlantic and Pacific bluefin tuna numbers show conservation can work, but warned success is fragile. Justin Rowland reports.
3: Bluefin tuna are one of the ocean's top predators. These warm-blooded fish can weigh as much as a grand piano. 10 years ago, sightings were very rare. Now they come to the UK in their thousands in the late summer and autumn. WWF says the turnaround proves targeted conservation efforts can work. It points to the recovery of tigers, green turtles and African elephants as other examples of success. But these are the exceptions, the charity warns. It estimates the thousands of wildlife populations it monitors around the world have fallen by an average of 73% since 1970.
0: Police in Nigeria say 20 young people who were abducted last week while travelling for mandatory national service have been freed. They'd been abducted by gunmen from two buses on a major highway in the southeast state of Imo. BBC News.
4: Hello, this is Alex Ritson with the newsroom. The eviction last month of an 87-year-old woman in the Spanish capital Madrid sparked nationwide protests and a political row over the country's housing crisis, and it's triggered early elections. Mari Carmen Abascal was forcibly removed on a stretcher from the apartment where she had lived for more than 70 years on the 23rd of September and was admitted to hospital where she died on Wednesday. The news of her death sparked renewed protests, with hundreds of people gathering near the Parliament building in the centre of Madrid, chanting slogans and lighting candles in her memory.
5: Right now I'm crying on the subway, and my first reaction is that Mari Carmen hasn't died. She was killed by this capitalist system, and I find it shameful that everyone isn't out on the streets protesting to ensure this never happens again.
6: A lot of sorrow. I think that's what we all share. A great deal of sorrow, and above all, the thought that she is the cause, the head of this whole revolution, and that she can't see it. It makes me so sad that she won't see if anything comes of it, if there's any result from all that she's fought for.
4: Our reporter Alba Morgade was at the protest, and she began by telling me what is known about the circumstances of Mary Carmen Abascal's death.
7: She was admitted to hospital just the day of the eviction. You might remember that she was taken on a stretcher. Her conditions, her health condition was really weak. She had a 50% disability recognised due to mobility. And what media reports and her lawyers had said is that all the circumstances around the attempted evictions that were several over the last few years had really caused her a lot of stress and a lot of exhaustion. Regarding the circumstances of her death are not yet known, but we know that she died in a hospital in Madrid and has caused an absolute outcry in the city and across the country.
4: Well, as we can hear behind you, I think.
7: Exactly. There is a small protest. I would say there is a few hundred people, 300, 400, that were in this square in the center of Madrid where people have come to demand for better solutions on the housing crisis and, you know, that initiated after the eviction of Mari Carmen Abascal. And they have taken today to the doors of Congress, which is just 500 meters away from this square, just to say, well, they are chanting several things, but one of the things is that She didn't die, she was killed. Again, people here are demanding solutions to the housing crisis that's been really affecting people, especially the youth in this country. There's been improvised vigil as well with people lighting candles, and you can see a lot of banners and little messages in different places of the street, just remembering Mari Carmen Abascal.
4: The eviction was arguably a big factor in the calling of the snap election by the Prime Minister Pedro Sanchez. How is this pensioner's death going to play into that upcoming poll?
7: Well, I think this will make people go to the polls. The people here, you know, want really solutions. If that will benefit Pedro Sanchez, who's the one who has called this early election thinking that this movement will benefit him, we don't know yet. But I think the death of Mari Carmen Abascal today and the outcry we're seeing, not just in Madrid where I am, but across the country and all the tributes that I've been seeing online, I think they're going to make people really go to the streets and ask for the vote and ask for solutions, a different alternative to the situation that we've been living in Spain for the last few years, where people cannot afford to live in the cities where they were born, like was the case of Mari Carmen Abascal.
4: Alba Morgade in Madrid. The United Nations has condemned continuing Houthi attacks against Saudi Arabia and has warned of a worsening humanitarian situation in Yemen. It follows a flurry of attacks on Saudi targets on Wednesday, including firing a ballistic missile at Riyadh Airport as Houthi rebels battle for territory in Yemen against government forces supported by the kingdom. The International Organization for Migration says more than 180,000 people have been displaced by the fighting inside Yemen since the 1st of August. The UN spokesperson, Stefan Dujarric, urged all parties to exercise restraint and protect civilians.
1: We reiterate once again our condemnation of the continued Houthi cross-border attacks against Saudi Arabia, including the recent attacks in Jazan, Najran, as well as the attacks reported earlier today near Riyadh and the airport there. We remain deeply concerned about the ongoing military escalation in and around Yemen, including the intense fighting across multiple front lines. We call again on all parties to exercise restraint, urge them to uphold their obligation under international humanitarian law, and to refrain direct attacks on civilian and civilian infrastructure.
4: The Iran-backed Houthi movement, which controls most of northwest Yemen, captured swathes of coastal land from Yemen's pro-government forces last month after the country's civil war reignited in July. We got more details from Greg Holyoake, Middle East specialist with BBC Monitoring.
8: In the early hours of Wednesday morning, Yemen's Houthi rebels announced a fresh wave of drone and missile strikes, both within Yemen and against neighbouring Saudi Arabia. To the south, the Iran-backed group said it had targeted the main airport in the Saudi-backed government's temporary capital of Aden. To the north, they said they had hit a civilian airport and a military airbase near the Saudi city of Abha, under 100 kilometres from the Yemeni border. They also targeted at least three other military bases to the kingdom's south. Perhaps more significant is their claim just a few minutes later of firing a series of drones and a ballistic missile at King Khalid International Airport in the capital, Riyadh. Saudi media we have been monitoring were keener to focus on claimed advances of their allied forces on the ground in Yemen, but some have cited official comments confirming that a ballistic missile had been downed to the north of Riyadh, where the airport is located. Just a few days ago, a new military alliance, including Saudi Arabia, announced it would implement collective defense measures over previous Houthi attacks. It remains to be seen if these latest strikes will draw more international players into the war.
4: Greg Hollyoaks from BBC Monitoring. In the US, an investigation has been launched to determine exactly what happened when the death row inmate Krista Pike survived what were supposed to be two lethal injections, and a court in Tennessee has ruled that all evidence connected to the botched executions be preserved after her legal team filed an emergency motion. Her lawyers say she's angry and confused after waking up in hospital and hasn't been able to swallow or eat anything. Krista Pike has spent 3 decades on death row for killing Colleen Slemmer. And North America correspondent Neda Torfik told me more about the emergency court hearing in Tennessee.
9: The judge ordered the state to retain not just physical evidence like the IVs and syringes and gurneys, but any surveillance video, any and all communications between officials. And, you know, her lawyers also wanted to get access to her more readily, as she starts to regain full consciousness, and even requested that her shackles be removed. And I think some of the most moving, astonishing details actually came when the lawyers spoke to the press after the court hearing and gave an update on just how she's doing.
10: On Monday night, it was our understanding that Krista was brain dead and that life support would be removed the next day. But on Tuesday, to the shock of everyone, including me, including her team, and including the medical team, Krista woke up and began talking. I do not have an explanation for what happened between Monday night and Tuesday morning.
9: They described Krista Pike as currently confused, angry. They say that, you know, she wants to understand better what happened to her, but the physical and mental health toll of this is extreme. You know, they talked about how her arms and hands are severely swollen from where she got those 2 rounds of the lethal, what was supposed to be the lethal injection. They say she is suffering pneumonia, she can't swallow, she can't eat. And so they describe it as a long road to recovery.
3: Neda, there's a suggestion this case is going to reopen debate across the United States on the death penalty. Is it? I mean, she was convicted of the most awful, awful crime, even though what happened to her in the death chamber was clearly horrible too.
9: Yeah, we can't forget the family of Colleen Slemmer, the victim of Krista Pike's in all of this. You know, her mother said that she very much supported the death penalty for Krista Pike, that she wanted justice for her daughter, but she feels let down by the state. And I think, look, those who always felt against capital punishment point to the fact that the United States is an outlier, that 75% of the world's countries have either gotten rid of the death penalty in law or in practice. And they see this as further evidence of the kind of cruel and unusual nature of continuing this practice. But even those who support the death penalty are debating the methods used in this country after what we saw happen with Krista Pike. You know, these lethal injections, pharmaceutical companies, you know, don't want them used in this way. And so sourcing these drugs has become increasingly more difficult. Finding people trained and administered them has become increasingly more difficult. And so, for example, you have one top Republican, the governor in Tennessee, who suggested electric chair should be the method used going forward. And I think the thing to remember here is her lawyers believe it would just be unimaginable after what she went through to then choose to execute her once again. And the state hasn't said yet whether they will seek to do that.
4: Neda Torfik. You're listening to The Newsroom from the BBC World Service. The next story needs some explaining. It's about Mirror image molecules. They're in the news because two scientists, Henri Kagan from France and Kenzo Soi from Japan, have been awarded this year's Nobel Prize in Chemistry for their work in the field. More from our science correspondent, Palab Ghosh.
11: If you put both hands in front of you, you can see that one is a mirror image of the other. It's the same for the building blocks of life, which come in what chemists actually call left- and right-handed molecules. The molecules that build proteins, which in turn create tissues for plants and animals, are overwhelmingly left-handed. But why? That's a mystery that's puzzled scientists for the best part of a century, until Professors Kagan and Soi stepped in. In 1986, Henri B. Kagan showed how chemical reactions could magnify a preference for one mirror image. 9 years later, Kenzo Soi went further, showing that a little bit more of one mirror image molecule helped make even more of its own kind, like a snowball getting larger as it rolls downhill, until it dominates. This feedback loop could help explain why all life on Earth came to use predominantly left-handed building blocks. Professor Soi told a news conference that he'd been shopping when the call came from the Nobel Committee.
12: I'm very excited to receive the very nice news about the Nobel Prize. This is one of the most exciting days in my life. I'm very glad.
11: The work has practical benefits. It's already helped chemists explore and develop new drugs. Separately, scientists have warned about the risks of creating so-called mirror life. They fear that if created, bacteria built from mirror image molecules could evade many of our immune defences and become a threat to people, animals and plants.
4: Palab Ghosh. Now, if you're the kind of person who enjoys going out for a stroll, you will love this story. On November the 1st, 1998, Carl Bushby took a flight from the UK to Chile with one goal in mind, to travel back on foot. He had just $500 in his pocket, no sponsors, and two rules: no transport and no going home except on foot. Now, Carl is back on British soil, and a short time ago he told me his mission was almost over after a 28-year trek through 29 countries.
13: The plan was fairly straightforward. It was a case of, we're going to get back from the southern tip of South America to the UK unassisted by any form of transport. So the challenge was just to get from the furthest point on the planet back home. You know, we've been looking at maps and drawing lines, and at one point we ended up connecting the continents because, theoretically speaking, it might be possible to cross this Bering Strait, which would link the Americas to Asia. And the more excited I become and the more pushback I got from the rest of the world, it just made it all the more enticing. And looking at the maps, there were these gaps, the Darien Gap between Colombia and Panama, this big swath of jungle, which is basically a war zone. And then you've got the Bering Strait. So this 57 miles as the crow flies stretch of ice and water joining the continents that no one had actually managed to cross on foot at that point. Then ultimately the English Channel to the UK.
4: Which you just swam across.
13: So, I mean, theoretically, we had this huge challenge. And then we just made two simple rules. Rule number one was that I cannot use any form of transport to advance. And rule number two, I can't come home until I arrive on foot.
4: That's the most extraordinary thing. You didn't allow yourself any holidays from this, no trips back home. The last time you saw your home was 28 years ago.
13: Yeah. So then you start to question the concept of home, because home for me became something very different. I mean, the UK for half my life has been a distant myth. My home was wherever I was. It was the road. It was the journey. It was the purpose behind it all.
4: What was the most dangerous moment of your trip?
13: There were definitely some spicy moments there in the Darien Gap. You're basically sneaking through the front line of the fighting between FARC and the Colombian army and the right-wing paramilitaries. You know, you end up at gunpoint a couple of times and it can get really interesting. And you're pushing through some real challenging terrain. And then eventually you're pushing through a winter in Alaska to get to the Bering Strait. And then you've got to get over the Bering Strait, which is a formidable piece of environment. Great if you're a polar bear, but terrible if you're not. And then Siberia, again, all winter travel. there was probably a number of, oh my God, I think I'm going to die moments there in Alaska for sure. And then, you know, there's just this amazing stories and adventures in between as you traverse massive expanses of the planet.
4: You're back in England. In a few days, you are going to be back home. You're going to see your family again. How is that going to be? I mean, this has been your life for 28 years.
13: It's a process. I'm reconnecting with the UK. I'm doing the conversion of pounds to dollars in my head so I understand the money. I'm walking around the shops trying to understand what the products are compared to what I'm used to. For me, the UK right now is a foreign country. It's something I now have to learn how to do again. So it's kind of weird. And my family, you know, I mean, there is that distance between us. They are different people. They've lived different lives. And we're going to have to hang out, get to know each other again. I have a granddaughter that I don't know, and she's like 12 now. I met family on the beach the other day. I met my brothers and a friend and my father that I last saw when I left the UK 28 years ago. They saw me off at Bryce Norton as I flew down to the start point in South America. My brother has two kids now. They met Uncle Carl for the first time, crawling out of the sea. And that's the first time they'd ever seen me.
4: It's an experience that very few, if anyone else in the world, has had. What's the most important thing you've learned?
13: The world is a truly incredibly amazing place, and people are truly incredible. From complete strangers to my family, to businesses, to nation states that have all chipped in at some point to help me get where I need to go. It's easy to watch the 24-hour news cycle. I think we're going to hell in a handbasket right now. But when you get out there on the ground level, meeting people on a one-on-one basis, you'll just meet the best. You know, I always tell people I've met 99.99999% of the very best of humanity. And I think that's something that we constantly have to be reminded of. And it truly has just been a real lesson, especially for someone who came from a military background, spent 12 years in the British Army. You don't necessarily see the best of the world. It's been a real eye-opener for me.
4: Any regrets?
13: Absolutely not.
4: Explorer Carl Bushby. The Harlem Renaissance, a flowering of Black American culture, music and literature in New York in the 1920s and 30s, still resonates in the United States. It took place at a time when Black people in the US still routinely encountered open racism and violence. Years later, in 1972, leading figures of this era gathered for a cocktail party which was filmed for a documentary. Only now, it has been edited into a film called Once Upon a Time in Harlem, which has been touted as an Oscar contender. It's just being screened at the New York Film Festival from the city. Tom Brooks sent this report.
14: Something remarkable happened in this Upper West Side New York townhouse belonging to jazz legend Duke Ellington in August 1972. Living luminaries, the men and women who created the Harlem Renaissance, the defining Black cultural and artistic movement of the 1920s and 30s, gathered for a cocktail party at the request of filmmaker William Greaves. In the tradition of observational cinema, Greaves filmed them as they reminisced, laughed, and argued with one another.
15: I'm calling him an artist, period.
14: Greaves died before he assembled the footage, but his son David and granddaughter Liani have labored to bring it together as a documentary called Once Upon a Time in Harlem.
16: For the first time, we were aware of so many creative people who were Black.
14: The documentary may have an unusual genesis, shot in 1972, but not finally assembled until recently. But David Greaves believes they have created the film his father had in mind.
17: That's what my father had wanted. He'd wanted to bring these people together, who were intellectual giants, if you were artistic giants, bring them into one space. He knew that if he had all of those very fascinating people in one space, He then had four cameras to capture them.
14: Among those featured in the film are Aaron Douglas, a prominent artist of the Harlem Renaissance, and Anna Bonton, a leading poet and novelist from the period, and Regina Andrews, whose apartment served as a Harlem literary salon. She recalls the excitement of the times.
18: It was just the joy of living and creating together. There were so many of the evenings when these creative writers would share the very first moment of their success with us. You can see how these nights were many, and they made for many happy evenings for me.
19: In a way, you could call Once Upon a Time in Harlem a period film. After all, it was shot inside Duke Ellington's townhouse here in New York in 1972. But those involved in making the film believe it has great contemporary relevance because it brings into the foreground significant black voices at a time when many black Americans feel their history and culture is under threat and being sidelined.
20: That period set the pace for art and culture in our country. And so it's important that people see it, they understand it. It is not some niche kind of thing that is just about black history or black people. It is about American culture. It is part of the American experience. And so it's very, very important for people to see it and understand it.
21: This idea that the Harlem Renaissance was just a flash in the pan is false.
19: David Greaves hopes the film will serve as a permanent reminder of the history of the Harlem Renaissance.
17: The film says, no, this will not be erased. This is a hard copy. You know, you can use your AI and delete this. You can scrape, you know, names off a building. But this hard copy will remain. And I think that's important, that it cannot be erased.
22: There are those of us.
19: More than anything else, perhaps, this well-crafted film serves as an intimate time capsule that places you right inside that 1972 party, which brought together some of the most significant figures of the Harlem Renaissance.
4: The BBC's Tom Brooke at the New York Film Festival. Plenty more, as always, in the Global News podcast. For now, though, that's it from the newsroom.
0: We're glad to have you with us. In an hour, the documentary explores America's gerrymandering civil war.
23: A big thing that often the people who are drawing the districts are taking into account is what are the political implications of how the districts are drawn? Will it advantage one party or another?
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24: In her 20s, mum of two, Sibylla Bayer, was down in the dumps. She took a road trip across the Alps with a friend and came back inspired to write songs. Decades later, her son found the cassette and threw a party that would change Sibylla's life.
0: And at 3:30 GMT, it's time for The Food Chain.
25: Appetite is one of our most basic drives. I'm Ruth Alexander, exploring the science of what makes us eat, what tells us when it's time to stop, and how new weight loss medicines are changing what we know about why we feel hungry.
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26: This is the BBC World Service, and coming up after the news, the global story. In the final weeks of a pivotal election race in Israel, Benjamin Netanyahu's record on national security is coming under immense scrutiny, and the government's facing claims of intelligence failings in the run-up to the October the 7th attacks. Join me, Tristan Redman, in 2 minutes.
0: BBC News with Govinda Gill. An elderly woman who became a symbol of Spain's housing crisis when she was evicted from her rented flat has died in hospital in Madrid. The removal of Marie Carmen Abascal from her home, where she'd lived for more than seven decades, sparked nationwide protests. Saudi Arabia says three people have been killed in attacks on its airports in the last 2 days. The Houthis in Yemen say they carried out the strikes. A tanker sailing off the north coast of Qatar has reported being struck by multiple projectiles. It says there are casualties, but it's unclear how many. A judge in the US state of Tennessee has ordered officials to preserve all evidence from the botched execution of Krista Pike last week. Lawyers for the convicted murderer say she's angry and confused after waking up in hospital. A new report from the World Wildlife Fund has said the recovery of several species shows conservation efforts can work. The charity highlights the resurgence in the Atlantic and Pacific bluefin tuna and a rise in wild tigers, but it warns progress is fragile. The US defense secretaries praised the crew of an aircraft carrier whose record deployment during the Iran war led to concerns about conditions on board. Pete Hegseth was speaking on the USS Abraham Lincoln, which spent more than 8 months without a port call. The United States imposed measures against a prominent Chinese businessman in Fiji for alleged corruption. Washington accuses Zhao Fugang of bribing Fijian citizens to advance Chinese government business and criminal interests. Police in southeastern Nigeria say 20 young people who were abducted by gunmen last week have been freed by the authorities. They were kidnapped while on their way to mandatory national service in Imo State. BBC News.
26: On the 7th of October 2023, thousands of Hamas-led attackers broke through the Gaza border fence and stormed Israeli kibbutz and the Nova Music Festival. Around 1,200 people were killed and a further 251 hostages were taken back to Gaza. In the 3 years since, Israel's military campaign in Gaza has killed at least 74,000 people. That's according to the Hamas-run health ministry, whose figures are considered reliable by the United Nations. And almost a year after a shaky ceasefire between Israel and Hamas was reached, there's been little movement towards Hamas disarming, Israel withdrawing from Gaza, and a roadmap to lasting peace. In just 3 weeks' time, Benjamin Netanyahu faces voters for the first time since those attacks. From the BBC, I'm Tristan Redmond in London. Today on The Global Story, why questions over October the 7th could decide the Israeli election. Well, in the 3 years since the October the 7th attacks, there's been a steady drip of reporting into whether there were failings in Israel's intelligence and security in the run-up to the attacks. We're going to get into some of those later with our correspondent John Donison in East Jerusalem.
1: There was a kind of groupthink, if you like, within intelligence and the military that, look, Hamas might have these aspirations. They might want to have an operation like this, but they're just not capable.
26: Before we get to John, I'm going to run you through how we got here. Because in these final weeks of the election campaign, the government's opponents have seized on a flurry of reports as an opportunity to criticise the Prime Minister Benjamin Netanyahu, who's running for re-election. It all began back on the 8th of September with an article published by the Israeli newspaper Haaretz. The article alleged that Benjamin Netanyahu was warned in September 2023 of an imminent Hamas attack. Now, it claims the warning came from the president of the United Arab Emirates, Sheikh Mohammed bin Zayed Al Nahyan, who's known as MBZ. Prime Minister Netanyahu has denied these reports. He's instructed lawyers to begin defamation proceedings against the newspaper Haaretz, as well as several other Israeli news outlets. Netanyahu says the report is, quote, part of a sinister plot, and his party, Likud, has accused Haaretz of blatant foreign interference in Israel's elections. Haaretz says it stands by its reporting and that the legal proceedings against it are an attempt to silence criticism. The story, according to Haaretz, goes something like this. In the months leading up to October the 7th, the Hamas leader Yahya Sinwar was frustrated at a lack of progress in negotiations with Israel. He asked a Palestinian go-between to convey to the Israelis that he was planning an attack against them, and he very specifically used the word earthquake. Now, Haaretz says the go-between took that message to the United Arab Emirates president, which is how MBZ ended up talking with Netanyahu, according to Haaretz. Netanyahu has strongly denied this. He says that no such conversation took place between him and MBZ. On the 26th of September, there was a report in the news magazine The Atlantic, this time about Egypt warning Israel. Now, the magazine claimed that the then chief of Egyptian intelligence, a man called Abbas Kamel, had flown to Israel in September 2023, but it's not clear who he spoke to when he landed. The Atlantic reports it spoke to a former Israeli official, later briefed on the visit, and that the message was, quote, "If you don't change course, Gaza is going to blow up in your faces." Now, Benjamin Netanyahu's office said in response that the reporting was false and said that on October the 11th, 2023, Egypt officially denied that it had warned Israel of the October the 7th attack and that the claims have been, quote, "recycled to manipulate the Israeli public." 2 days later, on the 28th of September, there was even more. The Wall Street Journal, not a left-leaning newspaper, published a report with further detail on the alleged warnings from Egypt. The journal said that according to Arab government officials, there were three increasingly urgent warnings and that the final one came just days before the attack. Netanyahu strongly denied all claims that Egypt had warned Israel. He said that he, quote, "did not meet or speak with Abbas Kamel," and that no Israeli intelligence source conveyed an Egyptian warning to him. We should say that all of these reports in Haaretz, in The Atlantic, in The Wall Street Journal, are based on claims from unnamed sources and haven't been verified by the BBC. And Netanyahu, as I mentioned, is suing various Israeli news organizations. According to the Times of Israel, the legal filing says these reports are, quote, "a total invention meant to fatally harm the security of the country and the prime minister, while blatantly violating all journalistic ethics with the full knowledge that it is not true." Now, all of this is happening, as we mentioned before, a very closely contested election, but it's not the first time that the Israeli government has faced scrutiny over the decisions in the hours, days, and weeks leading up to the attacks.
1: I am just in a little cafe restaurant around the corner from our hotel in East Jerusalem. I often come here for a bit of breakfast. I might have a bit of lunch when we finish recording, but it is quite pleasant on what is a lovely Indian summer day.
26: John Donison, our colleague, is a foreign correspondent for the BBC. He spent years living and working in the region. He was formerly the BBC's Gaza and West Bank correspondent. We caught up with him as commemorations for the third anniversary of the October the 7th attacks were underway in the city.
1: I think there's a, you know, quite a somber and reflective mood in Israel this week. I mean, it was a traumatic event. It changed the way Israelis think about the world, think about their lives. And one of the interesting things in this election is, you know, you've got a large number, I think it's about 600,000 18 to 24 year olds who are voting for the first time. And the opinion polls show that they are very right wing. Their views are hardened. They want tougher action in Gaza, tougher action against Iran, against Hezbollah. And you have to remember that all of these people, a good chunk of them, they will have served in the military. They will have fought in some of these wars in the last 3 years. So the impact, I suppose, on Israel's character and its attitude towards its neighbours, but there's also a feeling of great reflection.
26: It's quite unusual for a commemoration like that to be taking place at the same time as quite a frenetic electoral campaign that's going on. How significant and pivotal could this election be in the grand scheme of Israeli elections, John?
1: I think it's hard to think of an election that has been as important as this one. Certainly not in the time I've been covering this part of the world. This comes at a time when you do feel that Israel is it a kind of turning point, you know, a potential turning point. So you've got, alongside the war in Gaza, in Lebanon, in Iran, you've got huge levels of violence in the Israeli-occupied West Bank. We've got a massive surge in settler violence towards Palestinian communities, and many people here feel that is going to be the next big flashpoint in the region. But when you look at the complexities of this election coming up, a lot of it goes back to October the 7th.
26: Okay. Well, we're 3 years now from the October the 7th attacks, John. How much scrutiny has Benjamin Netanyahu faced in those 3 years about who knew what and when around those attacks?
1: Not enough, according to his opponents, because his opponents and much of the Israeli public have been calling, really from the get-go, that there needed to be a public inquiry, an independent investigation into what went wrong on October the 7th, because the starting point from this is that this was arguably the single greatest failure of intelligence and security in Israel's history. Now, Prime Minister Netanyahu's argument has been that, look, when we're in a state of war, now is not the time to have a public inquiry. But his opponents, they have said they would launch a public inquiry from day one because they believe lessons need to be learned from the mistakes. And I think you can say that the failures around October the 7th from Israel's point of view can be divided into a number of categories. So there was the policy failure from the Israeli government in the years running up to October the 7th, where they basically took an option that they could mollify Hamas by improving economic situations in Gaza, by allowing more money to flow into the territory, by allowing more work permits out of Gaza for Palestinian workers to come and work in Israel from Gaza, with a belief that, you know, Hamas wasn't interested in another major conflict given numerous wars over the last few decades. The second area is the warnings that they got in the run-up to October the 7th. Why weren't those warnings heeded? And then the third area is the failures actually on the day of the attack. Why was Israel's response, its military response to what happened, so, I guess, unsatisfactory? And why were Israeli forces so easily overrun in those first few hours? We've had some inquiries within the Israeli military and within Israeli intelligence, and that has led to the resignation of very senior figures within those organizations. But Prime Minister Netanyahu, beyond saying we all bear some degree of responsibility for what happened on October the 7th, as, you know, the man in charge, he has resisted having the finger pointed directly at him.
26: Yes, okay. Well, let's go through each of the categories under scrutiny that you mentioned above. The first one would be security and intelligence failures, John. Can you just lay out for us what the government has been and the military have been accused of failing on this front?
1: Well, they have been accused of ignoring warnings. So it was revealed that they had discovered in Gaza a 40-page document entitled the Jericho Wall document, which detailed a large-scale cross-border operation attacking Israel. It didn't have a date, but the planning for this operation had been underway since 2016, and this document was found more than a year before October the 7th. But always the belief was that might be the aspiration of Hamas, but they're just not capable. We've got them under control. Our security on the border is too tight. Our military is too strong. Our surveillance is too strong. Then, in the months leading up to October the 7th, you had what are known as the kind of the watchers, these young women who are recruited to monitor surveillance cameras, monitoring Gaza. Very boring job, but they're watching to see if there's any unusual behaviour.
2: My colleague, the BBC's Alice Cuddy, who's reported on these female Israeli soldiers, has just joined me. And in a moment,
1: my colleague Alice Cuddy did a very good investigation into this.
3: So some of them were saying they were actually seeing the training that Hamas was doing. They were watching them taking over model Israeli tanks on the other side of the fence. They were also watching them detonating bombs near the fence, which they believe was to test the strength of Israel's so-called iron wall.
1: And basically, these women were reporting to their superiors, look, something's going on. We can see Hamas militants training.
3: These young women say that they were reporting their concerns to their commanders on their bases, and they're also filing them in a computer system where it would kind of be passed up the chain to intelligence and more senior officers who could then piece together the broader intelligence picture.
1: And they warned their superiors, maybe partly through sexism, they were ignored. And those warnings may have reached the highest levels of the military, but nothing was done about
2: it. Thank you to you, Alice Cuddy. Thank you to you. And the IDF, in terms of a statement that we've got from the Israeli Defence Force, says the IDF is currently focused on eliminating the threat from the terrorist organisation Hamas. Questions of this kind will be looked into at a later stage.
1: Then, much closer to October the 7th, maybe in the 24 hours before, there was a warning that they had detected that a large number of Israeli SIM cards for mobile phones had suddenly been activated in the 24 hours running up to the attack on the morning of October the 7th. That warning went back to the highest levels of the Israeli military. They were worried enough that on the night before October the 7th, senior commanders within the Israeli military cut short their holidays. It was a holiday weekend that weekend, and they headed down to the Gaza border. They sent two groups of special forces, I don't know, their battalions, down to the border because there was a concern that something was coming. But they didn't do enough, clearly, because very, very quickly, those special forces and the military base down on the border with Gaza, Nahal Oz, was overrun. So there were clear warning signs that something was coming. And I guess the question is, why wasn't anything done about it? This is one of the most powerful militaries in the world. But a lot of the focus at that time was in the north, up on the border with Lebanon and in the West Bank. And I guess that the truth of the matter is that there just weren't enough Israeli troops down on that border.
26: Well, let's talk about the alleged policy failures that you mentioned of the Netanyahu government in the lead up to the October 7th attacks. What are the accusations on that front against Netanyahu?
1: Well, the accusations there are that there was a war in Gaza in 2014, which I covered, between Hamas and Israel. And there was a ceasefire in the end, but there was a lot of damage sustained to Gaza. It's a very asymmetric conflict. Israel's military is much more powerful, so a high number of casualties, lots of destruction in Gaza. Not on the scale of this war, but nevertheless pretty bad. There was another short war in 2021, I think. Same sort of thing. But I think the calculation from Prime Minister Netanyahu, who was in power for most of that time, not all of it, there was another government for a short period, was that, you know, Hamas were not interested in conflict. They were interested in improving the economic situation in Gaza. So a lot of money, millions and millions, hundreds of millions of dollars, came in from the Qataris. And that was done with the assistance of the Israelis. They allowed that money to go in literally in suitcases of cash going into Gaza.
5: Until 2016, Udi Levy was head of economic warfare for the Mossad, Israel's spy agency.
6: The Qataris have a special envoy that came every month with a private jet, enter Gaza with a suitcase, gave it to the Hamas, say hello, and go back. That's it.
1: That allowed for, you know, a beautiful Corniche road along the coast to be built in Gaza. It allowed the economic situation to improve. More workers were being allowed out of Gaza to work in Israel. And it was this belief that, look, if we can just improve the economic lives of people in Gaza, then we can keep Hamas calm. And that was obviously a complete miscalculation.
7: Udi Levy has told the BBC's Panorama programme he advised Benjamin Netanyahu to target Hamas's finances to prevent the group's military build-up.
6: We came many times and said to the Prime Minister, we believe that if you have a decision that we have to crush Hamas, I think that we have the tools, by using only the financial tools.
8: And what was his response?
6: We never got any answer to our proposal. Never. Never.
5: Benjamin Netanyahu has denied wanting to build up Hamas and says he'd only allowed Qatari money into Gaza to prevent a humanitarian crisis.
26: A lot of our listeners may not be aware that there was this arrangement between the Israeli government allowing the Qataris to give money to authorities in Gaza and money which in some instances made its way into the pockets of Hamas. Was this actually an acknowledged system of fund transfer, or was this something that went unacknowledged in the Israeli government?
1: No, it was acknowledged. You know, it's interesting, since October the 7th, Qatar, which of course has been one of the big negotiators in trying to reach a ceasefire deal between Hamas and Israel, but Qatar has been portrayed by the Israeli government as a supporter of terrorism, and they have without doubt funded Hamas, but they couldn't do that without Israel giving the nod to that happening. If Israel didn't want large quantities, suitcases full of money going into Gaza, it could have stopped it happening. Now, the money was supposedly for economic improvement in Gaza, but with hindsight now, you can see that a lot of that money undoubtedly went to building up Hamas's military capability, constructing the tunnels underneath Gaza, and that's kind of with the benefit of hindsight. But, you know, you might think that Israel's intelligence and its security might have recognized that that was a danger, and with the benefit of hindsight, it was a

0: is a very small country. From where he stays, it would probably be a journey of about an hour. So it took a long time. And because the initial preparation had not been made for the possibility of an attack, then it took a very long time for reinforcements to get down to the southern border. And that's why you had these horrific stories of Israeli families living in some of the kibbutz on that border being holed up in their safe rooms with the door locked for 12 hours mm-hmm. before any help got there. And I don't know if you remember, but it was at least several days before they finally secured the area. You know, there were still Hamas fighters roaming around southern Israel, albeit in small numbers. There was a threat for several days. And as I keep saying, you know, this is one of the most powerful militaries in the world, and it had failed here to one, stop it happening, and then to deal with it when it did.
1: How does Benjamin Netanyahu account for those 3 hours that it took to get to the military headquarters in Tel Aviv?
0: Well, I think he would say, look, I was making phone calls, I was making decisions, I was coordinating our response. But the command center in the south for the Israeli military had been overrun. It had been overrun, so it was out of action. So the communication was very, very bad. People were acting like really on, you know, on their own initiative rather than waiting for like a coordinated response, which took a long time to happen.
1: Okay, well, that's the military response. What about the intelligence actions in the lead up to the attacks? Because, I mean, a lot of our listeners will know that Israel has some of the most sophisticated intelligence agencies in the world with incredibly highly developed surveillance systems in place. How surprising is it that the Mossad and the Shin Bet could have missed these attacks coming?
0: Well, it's really, really surprising. And I think it's not that they didn't hear the warnings. It's that there was a kind of groupthink, if you like, within intelligence and the military that, look, Hamas might have these aspirations. They might want to have an operation like this, but they're just not capable. Look at the border wall and fence that goes all around Gaza. Look at the underground wall that they've built to make tunneling under very, very difficult. The idea that you could have Hamas fighters arriving by sea and by paraglider, this was kind of would have been thought of as fanciful. The idea that the fence could be ruptured in so many places that within a matter of hours you could have thousands of people flooding in from Gaza, many of them Hamas fighters, was kind of, oh, they'll never be able to do that. And then they did it. So I guess it was a bit like the black swan event. You know, you never believe there's a black swan until you actually see a black swan and it's happened.
1: Okay, well, the elections are approaching pretty fast at this stage, John. To what extent are these allegations of intelligence and security failings being used as political capital by Netanyahu's opponents in the campaign?
0: Well, they absolutely are. And it's not just the failings that we've discussed. It's also the fact that when it comes to Gaza, we've got a ceasefire, but the conflict is not over. Hamas are still there, very much reduced. So there's also the accusation that, look, you failed to deal with the problem. There was no plan for what comes after the war. And that is an accusation being put actually not only from the center, but also from far-right ministers within Israel's government. They're saying, look, we've stopped too early. You know, Hamas is still there. And they say that the job needs to be finished. And then there's everything that led on from the war in Gaza. So, as I say, the war in Lebanon, and then most importantly, perhaps, the unresolved conflict with Iran, a war which the ambitions that Prime Minister Netanyahu set out at the beginning of the war, kind of suggesting that it would all be over very quickly and the Iranian regime might fall very quickly. Well, that hasn't happened as well. Prime Minister Netanyahu, he sells himself as Mr. Security. He's the longest serving prime minister in Israel's history. And that has always been his thing. I am the only leader who can keep Israel and Israelis safe. And October the 7th,

0: for his opponents is a pretty good example of how that hasn't happened.
1: John, thank you so much for talking us through this from the cafe in East Jerusalem.
0: It's been a pleasure as always. I enjoy these lengthy chats.
1: That was the BBC's John Donison speaking to us from East Jerusalem. Now, we're also available as an audio podcast. Just search for The Global Story wherever you get them. And that's it from us for today. Thanks so much for listening. We'll be back again tomorrow. Cheerio.

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1: Is it possible to play a guitar underwater?
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4: I'm Anthony Zerker, looking at America's gerrymandering arms race as Republicans and Democrats draw and redraw battle lines ahead of a razor-close vote next month.
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5: This is Alex Ritson with the newsroom. In Spain's housing crisis, the 87-year-old woman evicted days ago from her apartment of 70 years, sparking nationwide protests, has died. Captured former Venezuelan President Nicolas Maduro and his wife are set to face new charges in the US relating to the alleged torture of Americans from the US. An update on the condemned killer who survived two supposedly lethal injections.
6: On Monday night, it was our understanding that Krista was brain dead, but on Tuesday, to the shock of everyone, Krista woke up and began talking.
5: The Nobel Prize for Chemistry honours the scientists behind one of the smallest discoveries yet. And meet Carl Bushby, who's nearing the end of a 28-year walk from the other side of the world.
7: For me, the UK right now is a foreign country. And my family, you know, I mean, there is that distance between us. They are different people. They've lived different lives. And we're going to have to hang out, get to know each other again.
5: First, the news.
8: BBC News with Govinda Gill. Hundreds of protesters have demonstrated in Madrid after an 87-year-old woman who became a symbol of Spain's housing crisis died. Crowds marched from a central square towards Parliament, chanting, "This is not a death, it's murder." Marie Carmen Abascal had been in hospital since being removed on a stretcher from the apartment where she'd lived most of her life, unable to pay the huge rent increase demanded by the investment firm that owned it. This protester blamed the company for her death.
9: I think they have killed her. They have been trying to evict her for 8 years. And now, well, it's over like this. She only wanted to die in her home. She wasn't asking for anything else. She was dying in her home and she almost did. They've killed her. I mean, there's no other word for it. And I hope those responsible for this pay and go to trial.
8: A judge in the US state of Tennessee has ordered officials to preserve all evidence from the botched execution of Krista Pike last week. Lawyers for the convicted murderer, who survived two doses of what was supposed to be a lethal injection, have said she's angry and confused. The US Defense Secretary Pete Hegseth has praised the crew of an aircraft carrier whose record deployment during the Iran war led to concerns about conditions on board. The USS Abraham Lincoln spent more than 8 months without a port call, with reports of low morale, supply shortages and suicide attempts. On a visit to the ship's flight deck, Mr. Hegseth accused the media of trying to misrepresent the crew.
10: There were a few folks in the media who tried to turn the USS Abraham Lincoln into some sort of a symbol of dysfunction, or a symbol of low morale, or a symbol of a failed mission. And what I look out at right here, and what I talk to your leadership, and I have had a chance to talk to a number of you, I know it's the exact opposite.
8: Saudi Arabia says attacks on the country's airports in the last 2 days have killed 3 people and injured 36 others. The Civil Aviation Authority said missiles were fired on King Khalid International Airport near Riyadh and on Abha International Airport. Here's Rachel Wright.
11: The Iranian-backed Houthis, who control most of Yemen's northwest region, say they carried out the attacks that included firing ballistic missiles on 2 of Saudi Arabia's airports. Saudi Arabia, Yemen's northern neighbour, leads a coalition that backs pro-government forces, which claims to have pushed Houthi fighters out of strategic areas on the Red Sea and the port city of Mocha in a major offensive this week. The UN says fighting since the civil war was reignited in July has displaced more than 200,000 people within the country.
8: World News from the BBC. US prosecutors are expected to bring new charges against the former Venezuelan president Nicolas Maduro and his wife Celia Flores for the alleged torture of American citizens. CNN reports that the accusations are thought to relate to the detention of more than a dozen US nationals, including a group of oil executives. Will Grant has more details.
12: From 2017, the Maduro government held the group for 5 years in what their lawyers say were brutal conditions in a notorious detention centre in Caracas. The treatment of two other former prisoners, Matthew Heath and Osman Khan, is also expected to form part of the new charges against Mr. Maduro. Mr. Heath was a former Marine who was detained at a roadblock as he travelled through Venezuela in 2020. Both men say they were subjected to various methods of torture while held in Venezuela, including waterboarding, electrocution, threats of sexual assault, and the use of mind-altering drugs.
8: A new report from the World Wildlife Fund has said the recovery of several species shows the conservation efforts can work, but success is fragile. The charity highlighted examples like the 70% increase in wild tigers over the last 15 years and the green turtle becoming the first marine turtle to make it off the endangered list. The United States has designated a prominent Chinese businessman in Fiji for alleged corruption on behalf of China-based actors, barring him from his immediate family from entering the US. The State Department accuses Zhao Fugang of bribing Fijian citizens to advance Chinese government business and criminal interests. It said these actions had adversely affected American interests. Canada says it will suspend plans to expand its medically assisted dying law to people whose sole condition is mental illness. The Justice Minister said there wasn't a consensus in the medical community on who would be eligible. BBC News.
5: Hello, this is Alex Ritson with the newsroom. The eviction last month of an 87-year-old woman in the Spanish capital, Madrid, sparked nationwide protests and a political row over the country's housing crisis, and it's triggered early elections. Maria Carmen Abascal was forcibly removed on a stretcher from the apartment where she'd lived for more than 70 years on the 23rd of September and was admitted to hospital where she died on Wednesday. The news of her death sparked renewed protests, with hundreds of people gathering near the Parliament building in the centre of Madrid, chanting slogans and lighting candles in her memory.
13: Right now I'm crying on the subway, and my first reaction is that Mari Carmen hasn't died. She was killed by this capitalist system, and I find it shameful that everyone isn't out on the streets protesting to ensure this never happens again.
14: A lot of sorrow. I think that's what we all share. A great deal of sorrow, and above all, the thought that she is the cause, the head of this whole revolution, and that she can't see it. It makes me so sad that she won't see if anything comes of it, if there's any result from all that she's fought for.
5: Our reporter Alba Morgade was at the protest, and she began by telling me about what is known around the circumstances of Mari Carmen Abascal's death.
15: She was admitted to hospital just the day of the eviction. You might remember that she was taken on a stretcher. Her health condition was really weak. She had a 50% disability recognised due to mobility. And what media reports and her lawyers had said is that all the circumstances around the attempted evictions, that were several over the last few years, had really caused her a lot of stress and a lot of exhaustion. Regarding the circumstances of her death are not yet known, but we know that she died in a hospital in Madrid and has caused an absolute outcry in the city and across the country.
5: Well, as we can hear behind you, I think.
15: Exactly. There is a small protest. I would say there is a few hundred people, 300, 400, that were in this square in the center of Madrid, where people have come to demand for better solutions on the housing crisis, and, you know, that initiated after the eviction of Mari Carmen Abascal. And they have taken today to the doors of Congress, which is just 500 meters away from this square, just to say, well, they are chanting several things, but one of the things is that she didn't die, she was killed. Again, people here demanding solutions to the housing crisis that's been really affecting people, especially the youth in this country. There's been improvised vigil as well with people lighting candles, and you can see a lot of banners and little messages in different places of the street, just remembering Mari Carmen Abascal.
5: The eviction was arguably a big factor in the calling of the snap election by the Prime Minister Pedro Sanchez. How is this pensioner's death going to play into that upcoming poll?
15: Well, I think this will make people go to the polls. The people here, you know, want really solutions. If that will benefit Pedro Sanchez, who's the one who has called this early election thinking that this movement will benefit him, we don't know yet. But I think the death of Mari Carmen Abascal today and the outcry we're seeing, not just in Madrid where I am, but across the country and all the tributes that I've been seeing online, I think they're going to make people really go to the streets and ask for the vote and ask for solutions or different alternatives to the situation that we've been living in Spain for the last few years, where people cannot afford to live in the cities where they were born, like was the case of Mari Carmen Abascal.
5: Alba Morgade in Madrid. It was back in January that the former Venezuelan president Nicolas Maduro and his wife Celia Flores were captured by US forces in Caracas. They're currently in prison in New York awaiting trial on drugs and weapons charges. Now, US prosecutors are expected to bring new charges against the couple over the alleged torture of American citizens. Our Latin America correspondent Will Grant joins me live. Will, tell us about these expected charges.
16: Well, they relate, as we understand, to the detention of around a dozen, 12 American citizens in Venezuelan jails. They include a group of oil executives from Citgo. They were known as the Citgo Six. From 2017, what's called the General Directorate of Military Counterintelligence, the sort of military counterintelligence, obviously part of the Maduro government, held that group for 5 years. Their lawyers say they were subjected to torture during that time, and they were eventually released under a Biden administration prisoner swap. They were released in part for Celia Flores, that's Nicolas Maduro's wife, her children, her adopted children. But another of those who was also expected to be part of this case was other former prisoners, one called Matthew Heath. He was a former Marine who was traveling through Venezuela in 2020, and Osman Khan, who was visiting his girlfriend. Both men say they received extreme torture methods, including waterboarding, threats of sexual assault, and the use of mind-altering drugs.
5: Mr. Maduro and his wife have been in jail in New York for some time. At what point can we expect a trial?
16: Well, it's scheduled for the middle of next year, and that is when the prosecutors hope that their case will be in place. Now, the idea of introducing new charges at this stage is interesting, because as you said in your introduction, they are already facing trial on narco-terrorism, cocaine smuggling and weapons charges. It makes one wonder if the prosecutors think they have enough on a charge like narco-terrorism or cocaine smuggling. Of course, Mr. Maduro and his wife have both pleaded not guilty to those charges. The idea for the Trump administration that he could somehow get off on from those charges, he could somehow be acquitted and go free, would be a huge political defeat for the Trump administration. Perhaps introducing fresh charges, we'll see later this week, which are related to the treatment of US citizens, feels like it might be a stronger case from the US Justice Department's point of view.
5: Will, thank you, our Latin America correspondent, Will Grant. Now, if you're the kind of person who enjoys going out for a stroll, you will love this story. On November the 1st, 1998, Carl Bushby took a flight from the UK to Chile with one goal in mind, to travel back on foot. He had just $500 in his pocket, no sponsors, and two rules, no transport and no going home except on foot. Now, Carl is back on British soil, and a short time ago, he told me his mission was almost over after a 28-year trek through 29 countries.
7: The plan was fairly straightforward. It was a case of we're going to get back from the southern tip of South America to the UK, unassisted by any form of transport. So the challenge was just to get from the furthest point on the planet back home. You know, we've been looking at maps and drawing lines, and at one point we ended up connecting the continents because theoretically speaking, it might be possible to cross this Bering Strait, which would link the Americas to Asia. And the more excited I become and the more pushback I got from the rest of the world, it just made it all the more enticing. And looking at the maps, there were these gaps, the Darien Gap between Colombia and Panama, this big swath of jungle, which is basically a war zone. And then you've got the Bering Strait. So this 57 miles as the crow flies, stretch of ice and water joining the continents that no one had actually managed to cross on foot at that point. Then ultimately the English Channel to the UK.
5: Which you just swam across.
7: So, I mean, theoretically, we had this huge challenge. And then we just made two simple rules. Rule number one was that I cannot use any form of transport to advance. And rule number two, I can't come home until I arrive on foot.
5: That's the most extraordinary thing. You didn't allow yourself any holidays from this, no trips back home. The last time you saw your home was 28 years ago.
7: Yeah. So then you start to question the concept of home, because home for me became something very different. I mean, the UK, for half my life, has been a distant myth. My home was wherever I was. It was the road. It was the journey. It was the purpose behind it all.
5: What was the most dangerous moment of your trip?
7: There were definitely some spicy moments there in the Darien Gap. You're basically sneaking through the front line of the fighting between FARC and the Colombian army and the right-wing paramilitaries. You know, you end up at gunpoint a couple of times and it can get really interesting. And you're pushing through some real challenging terrain. And then eventually you're pushing through a winter in Alaska to get to the Bering Strait. And then you've got to get over the Bering Strait, which is a formidable piece of environment. Great if you're a polar bear, but terrible if you're not. And then Siberia, again, all winter travel. There was probably a number of, oh my God, I think I'm going to die moments there in Alaska for sure. And then, you know, there's just this amazing stories and adventures in between as you traverse massive expanses of the planet.
5: You're back in England. In a few days, you are going to be back home. You're going to see your family again. How is that going to be? I mean, this has been your life for 28 years.
7: It's a process. I'm reconnecting with the UK. I'm doing the conversion of pounds to dollars in my head so I understand the money. I'm walking around the shops trying to understand what the products are compared to what I'm used to. For me, the UK right now is a foreign country. It's something I now have to learn how to do again. So it's kind of weird. And my family, you know, I mean, there is that distance between us. They are different people. They've lived different lives. And we're going to have to hang out, get to know each other again. I have a granddaughter that I don't know, and she's like 12 now. I met family on the beach the other day. I met my brothers and a friend and my father that I last saw when I left the UK 28 years ago. They saw me off at Bryce Norton as I flew down to the start point in South America. My brother has two kids now. They met Uncle Carl for the first time, crawling out of the sea. And that's the first time they'd ever seen me.
5: It's an experience that very few, if anyone else in the world, has had. What's the most important thing you've learned?
7: The world is a truly incredibly amazing place, and people are truly incredible. From complete strangers to my family, to businesses, to nation states that have all chipped in at some point to help me get where I need to go. It's easy to watch the 24-hour news cycle. I think we're going to hell in a handbasket right now. But when you get out there on the ground level, meeting people on a one-on-one basis, you'll just meet the best. You know, I always tell people I've met 99.99999% of the very best of humanity. And I think that's something that we constantly have to be reminded of. And it truly has just been a real lesson, especially for someone who came from a military background, spent 12 years in the British Army. You don't necessarily see the best of the world. It's been a real eye-opener for me.
5: Any regrets?
7: Absolutely not.
5: Adventurer Carl Bushby. You're listening to the newsroom from the BBC World Service. In the US, an investigation has been launched to determine exactly what happened when the death row inmate Krista Pike survived what were supposed to be two lethal injections. And a court in Tennessee has ruled that all evidence connected to the botched executions be preserved after her legal team filed an emergency motion. Her lawyers say she's angry and confused after waking up in hospital and hasn't been able to swallow or eat anything. Krista Pike has spent three decades on death row for killing Colleen Slemmer. Our North America correspondent Neda Torfik told me more about the emergency court hearing in Tennessee.
17: The judge ordered the state to retain not just physical evidence like the IVs and syringes and gurneys, but any surveillance video, any and all communications between officials. And, you know, her lawyers also wanted to get access to her more readily, as she starts to regain full consciousness, and even requested that her shackles be removed. And I think some of the most moving, astonishing details actually came when the lawyers spoke to the press after the court hearing and gave an update on just how she's doing.
6: On Monday night, it was our understanding that Krista was brain dead and that life support would be removed the next day. But on Tuesday, to the shock of everyone, including me, including her team, and including the medical team, Krista woke up and began talking. I do not have an explanation for what happened between Monday night and Tuesday morning.
17: They described Krista Pike as currently confused, angry. They say that, you know, she wants to understand better what happened to her, but the physical and mental health toll of this is extreme. You know, they talked about how her arms and hands are severely swollen from where she got those two rounds of the lethal, what was supposed to be the lethal injection. They say she is suffering pneumonia, she can't swallow, she can't eat. And so they describe it as a long road to recovery.
5: Neda, there's a suggestion this case is going to reopen debate across the United States on the death penalty. Is it? I mean, she was convicted of the most awful, awful crime, even though what happened to her in the death chamber was clearly horrible too.
17: Yeah, we can't forget the family of Colleen Slemmer, the victim of Krista Pike's in all of this. You know, her mother said that she very much supported the death penalty for Krista Pike, that she wanted justice for her daughter, but she feels let down by the state. And I think, look, those who always felt against capital punishment point to the fact that the United States is an outlier, that 75% of the world's countries have either gotten rid of the death penalty in law or in practice. And they see this as further evidence of the kind of cruel and unusual nature of continuing this practice. But even those who support the death penalty are debating the methods used in this country after what we saw happen with Krista Pike. You know, these lethal injections, pharmaceutical companies, you know, don't want them used in this way. And so sourcing these drugs has become increasingly more difficult. Finding people trained and administered them has become increasingly more difficult. And so, for example, you have one top Republican, the governor in Tennessee, who suggested electric chair should be the method used going forward. And I think the thing to remember here is her lawyers believe it would just be unimaginable after what she went through to then choose to execute her once again. And the state hasn't said yet whether they will seek to do that.
5: Neda Torfik. This next story needs some explaining. It's about mirror image molecules. They're in the news because two scientists, Henri Kagan from France and Kenzo Soai from Japan, have been awarded this year's Nobel Prize in Chemistry for their work in the field. More from our science correspondent, Pallab Ghosh.
18: If you put both hands in front of you, you can see that one is a mirror image of the other. It's the same for the building blocks of life, which come in what chemists actually call left- and right-handed molecules. The molecules that build proteins, which in turn create tissues for plants and animals, are overwhelmingly left-handed. But why? That's a mystery that's puzzled scientists for the best part of a century, until Professors Kagan and Soai stepped in. In 1986, Henri B. Kagan showed how chemical reactions could magnify a preference for one mirror image. 9 years later, Kenzo Soai went further, showing that a little bit more of one mirror image molecule helped make even more of its own kind. like a snowball getting larger as it rolls downhill until it dominates. This feedback loop could help explain why all life on Earth came to use predominantly left-handed building blocks. Professor Soai told a news conference that he'd been shopping when the call came from the Nobel Committee.
19: I'm very excited to receive the very nice news about the Nobel Prize. This is one of the most exciting days in my life. I'm very glad.
18: The work has practical benefits. It's already helped chemists explore and develop new drugs. Separately, scientists have warned about the risks of creating so-called mirror life. They fear that if created, bacteria built from mirror image molecules could evade many of our immune defences and become a threat to people, animals and plants.
5: Palab Ghosh. The Harlem Renaissance, a flowering of black American culture, music and literature in New York in the 1920s and 30s, still resonates in the United States. It took place at a time when black people in the US still routinely encountered open racism and violence. Years later, in 1972, leading figures of this era gathered for a cocktail party which was filmed for a documentary. Only now has it been edited into a film called Once Upon a Time in Harlem, which has been touted as an Oscar contender. It's just been screened at the New York Film Festival. From the city, Tom Brooks sent this report.
20: Something remarkable happened in this Upper West Side New York townhouse belonging to jazz legend Duke Ellington in August 1972. Living luminaries, the men and women who created the Harlem Renaissance, the defining black cultural and artistic movement of the 1920s and 30s, gathered for a cocktail party at the request of filmmaker William Greaves. In the tradition of observational cinema, Greaves filmed them as they reminisced, laughed, and argued with one another.
21: I'm calling him an artist. Period.
20: Greaves died before he assembled the footage, but his son David and granddaughter Liani have labored to bring it together as a documentary called Once Upon a Time in Harlem.
22: For the first time, we were aware of so many creative people who were black.
20: The documentary may have an unusual genesis, shot in 1972, but not finally assembled until recently. But David Greaves believes they have created the film his father had in mind.
23: That's what my father had wanted. He'd wanted to bring these people together, who were intellectual giants, if you were artistic giants, bring them into one space. He knew that if he had all of those very fascinating people in one space, He then had four cameras to capture them.
20: Among those featured in the film are Aaron Douglas, a prominent artist of the Harlem Renaissance, and Anna Bonton, a leading poet and novelist from the period, and Regina Andrews, whose apartment served as a Harlem literary salon. She recalls the excitement of the times.
24: It was just the joy of living and creating together. There were so many of the evenings when these creative writers would share the very first moment of their success with us. You can see how these nights were many, and they made for many happy evenings for me.
20: In a way, you could call Once Upon a Time in Harlem a period film. After all, it was shot inside Duke Ellington's townhouse here in New York in 1972. But those involved in making the film believe it has great contemporary relevance because it brings into the foreground significant black voices at a time when many black Americans feel their history and culture is under threat and being sidelined.
25: That period set the pace for art and culture in our country. And so it's important that people see it, they understand it. It is not some niche kind of thing that is just about black history or black people. It is about American culture. It is part of the American experience. And so it's very, very important.
26: There are those of us.
20: More than anything else, perhaps, this well-crafted film serves as an intimate time capsule that places you right inside that 1972 party, which brought together some of the most significant figures of the Harlem Renaissance.
5: That report from Tom Brooke at the Film Festival in New York. The main news this hour, there have been angry protests in Madrid after the death of an elderly woman whose eviction saw her become a symbol of Spain's housing crisis. And a US judge has ordered officials in Tennessee to preserve evidence from last week's botched attempt to execute the death row inmate Krista Pike. Plenty more in the Global News podcast. For now, though, that's it from the newsroom.
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9: Hello and welcome to The Documentary on the BBC World Service. I'm the BBC's North America correspondent, Anthony Zerker, and this is America's gerrymandering arms race.
26: We are in this sort of gloves-off, almost Wild West scenario.
9: This is the story of the drawing and redrawing of electoral battle lines. How has a once-a-decade act of political admin turned into a rolling process of extreme political partisanship? Join me after the news here on the BBC World Service.
5: BBC News with Alex Ritson. There have been angry protests in Madrid after the death of an 87-year-old woman who became a symbol of Spain's housing crisis. Mari Carmen Abascal has been in hospital since being evicted from her rented flat where she'd lived for most of her life. A judge in the US state of Tennessee has ordered officials to preserve all evidence from the botched execution of Krista Pike last week. Lawyers for the convicted murderer say she's angry and confused after waking up in hospital. US prosecutors are expected to bring new charges against the former Venezuelan president Nicolas Maduro and his wife Celia Flores for the alleged torture of American citizens. The accusations reportedly relate to the detention of more than a dozen US nationals when Mr. Maduro was in office. Saudi Arabia says three people have been killed in attacks on its airports in the last 2 days. The Houthis in Yemen say they carried out the strikes. A tanker sailing off the north coast of Qatar has reportedly been struck by multiple projectiles. It says there are casualties, but it's unclear how many. A new report from the wildlife charity WWF has said that the recovery of several species shows conservation efforts can work. Researchers highlight a resurgence in Atlantic and Pacific bluefin tuna and a rise in wild tigers, but the report warns progress is fragile. The United States has imposed measures against a prominent Chinese businessman in Fiji for alleged corruption. Washington accuses Zhao Fujiang of bribing Fijian citizens to advance Chinese government, business and criminal interests. And police in southeastern Nigeria say 20 young people who were abducted by gunmen last week have been freed by the authorities. They were kidnapped on their way to mandatory national service. BBC News.
9: The United States is at war.
27: We knew that we were right in the middle of a very, very long fight. And that fight isn't over now.
9: I'm not talking about Iran or a trade war.
26: We are in this sort of gloves-off, almost Wild West scenario.
9: This is something which doesn't grab as many headlines, but has the power to shape the future of American democracy.
28: We're in a key moment where the U.S. is really descending into ways that they can silence the rights of millions of their citizens.
9: This is a battle over land and borders and the way the United States is being divided up to determine where citizens vote. Specifically, it's about the drawing of electoral maps to favor one party over another in its extremes to skew an election before a vote has ever been cast. What's known as gerrymandering.
29: We have taken the national
7: battlefield and moved it to the right. So I'm, you know, pretty proud of our record that way.
27: We could not sit on our hands. We could not fold. We needed to make sure that we were able to respond accordingly.
9: There's a saying that most wars are won or lost before the first shot is ever fired. Could the same be said for elections? In this November's midterm elections, of the 435 House seats in the U.S. Congress, almost all of them, 92% by some estimates, are considered safe. One side or the other has a clear advantage, no matter who the candidates are or what the political climate is. And while gerrymandering doesn't explain all of this, demographics, regional preferences, and culture play their part, it is a big piece. And now, that 92% figure may be rising as both parties try to leave nothing to chance. Welcome to the documentary from the BBC World Service. I'm the BBC's North America correspondent, Anthony Zerker, and this is America's gerrymandering arms race. This episode contains some outdated racial language. Let me just roll out my United States map here. It's big. Individual states are larger than some countries. So for elections to the 435-seat House of Representatives, it's carved into smaller blocks, districts. Each one votes for a single candidate.
26: What it means is each member of Congress in the U.S. is representing a particular district.
9: Benjamin Schneer is an associate professor of public policy at the Harvard Kennedy School.
26: They're drawn so that within the state, the population is equal. And so that could mean the actual geographic size of the districts varies, right, depending on the density of the population. But if you were to count up the number of people in the districts, it's going to be the same.
9: And these lines are down to the house, down to the street, right? So you could be living in one district and looking across the street at a neighbor. And that neighbor is living in an entirely different congressional district with a different member of Congress, different state legislators?
26: Yes, exactly. It's very fine-grained detail.
9: It's long been the norm that every 10 years after the census, these lines are redrawn by state legislators, politicians, or in some places, independent committees. It's a normal piece of political admin called redistricting.
26: Now, in redistricting, you know, many other things can happen, right? How the districts are drawn has a really large impact on who wins elections, just depending on the partisanship of the voters in the district. And so a big thing that often the people who are drawing the districts are taking into account is what are the political implications of how the districts are drawn? Will it advantage one party or another?
9: And that's where we get into what's called gerrymandering, this idea of taking into consideration politics when drawing the maps.
26: The term gerrymandering harkens all the way back to a former governor of Massachusetts, Elbridge Gerry, who presided over the drawing of a really non-compact district that actually was drawn not that far from where I am right now, outside of Boston, sort of spanning and cutting across parts of Massachusetts. And there's a famous news report about this calling the district Elbridge Gerry's salamander because the district looked like a salamander. And ultimately, people combined those into this term of gerrymandering.
9: Now you might be picturing the U.S. carved up into neat squares. But looking at my map now, these districts can be much more contorted. Here's one in Illinois, the 13th congressional district. It looks like a jagged serpent curling up diagonally along the map, across seven different counties spanning city and farmland, making it a safe, democratic seat.
26: The practice of drawing districts for political gain has been going on as far back as you can go in the United States. What I think is interesting is, you know, the moment we're in right now is seeing some of those sort of most aggressive and most intense examples of partisan gerrymandering that I'm aware of.
9: In most states, it's whichever party has control of the state legislature that gets to decide how electoral maps are drawn and redrawn, with a final approval from the governor. And it's becoming easier than ever to draw maps that benefit one side over another.
26: Voters in the United States are relatively polarized, so that makes how they behave more predictable. And then with the computing and data that is available now, you can construct really finely tuned districts to achieve these various partisan ends, right? And so it is easier to, on a short timeline, draw districts that you can be pretty confident will perform in a particular way to advantage a party. What I do think is, you know, quite unprecedented is how top down this effort is, right? It's coordinated by the national parties as part of this national struggle for control of the House.
9: In 2017, when most of the political world was focused on the start of Donald Trump's first term in office, two opposing organizations that would come to shape the future of elections were formed.
27: My name is John Bisignano. I'm the president of the National Democratic Redistricting Committee. And it was essentially founded in order to combat Republican gerrymandering, which had really plagued the country, especially during the second half of the Obama administration.
9: They say their mission is to end gerrymandering for good. John's counterpart on the opposing side, the National Republican Redistricting Trust, is Adam Kincaid.
7: Our job is to support Republican map drawing efforts. When NRRT started in 17, we were kind of in the midst of a whole legal fight nationally. Yeah, Democrats were in the middle of their pseudo-blue strategy, for lack of a better term, where they would go in, they would flip a state Supreme Court, then they would sue and try to get a map redrawn.
9: Adam uses this term, sue to blue, quite a lot. I'll admit, I'd never heard it before, and it doesn't seem to have been an official strategy. But at times, it was effective. Democrats were able to, with court help, redraw maps in places like Pennsylvania, Virginia, and North Carolina. John denies that Democrats in the 2010s improperly used the courts to try to redraw maps in their favor.
27: You know what court cases don't find success? It's court cases against things that are not illegal. And what we saw was Republicans continually take illegal measures, then get sued and complain about getting sued.
7: They can gaslight people all they want to into saying that they were doing this for, you know, noble reasons or whatever else. But the reality is they were suing for more Democrat seats.
9: That's a recurring theme in this story, both sides blaming each other. They were just fighting back against something the other side started. And come the 2020 census, both Adam and John rolled up their sleeves and got on with supporting their parties in the regular redistricting process. But then, only 5 years later, something unusual happened. Professor of Public Policy Ben Schneer.
26: This started in 2025 when President Trump essentially identified Texas as a state where it was possible to add Republican seats by redrawing the congressional map.
6: Just a very simple redrawing. We pick up 5 seats. But we have a couple of other states where we'll pick up seats also.
26: And so he put out a call to the governor of Texas and the state legislature of Texas, calling for them to redraw their maps mid-decade.
9: Not just after the census at the start of a decade, but right in the middle of it. It was a pretty unprecedented move, perfectly legal, but one that in true Donald Trump fashion upended political norms. Perhaps with an eye on the upcoming midterms and the odds of Republicans losing control of the House growing, Trump wanted 5 more seats from the state of Texas. He was entitled to them, he said. So he asked Texan legislators to redraw the electoral lines so that areas that currently have Democratic representatives would reliably turn Republican red. Adam Kincaid, the Republicans' top map drawer, was already on it.
7: So what we had done in 2021 is we said, well, let's go try to pick up 2 new seats and then make everything else as safe as we can. But there's also some frustration on the right among the grassroots in Texas. They wanted a more aggressive map. And they said 2 seats isn't enough. We should have picked up 3, 4, maybe 5. And so going into 2025, there were some folks in Texas saying, you know, now's the time. We should be redrawing these maps. We should be going on offense.
9: 5 seats. It might not sound like much, but it could make all the difference. A 5-seat swing to the opposition party any time in the past 5 years would have flipped control of the House. And the party that controls the House controls the levers of federal spending. It controls the chamber's investigatory power. It controls committees that can issue subpoenas and hold public hearings. When the nation is as closely divided as it is today, every seat counts.
7: What we did is we created 3 to 5 new pickup opportunities in Texas.
9: Texas Democrats fought back in a months-long standoff that went to the courts.
7: I ended up having to go to El Paso to testify on behalf of the MAPS and, you know, defend them and explain what I had done and how I did them.
9: Part of the challenge was about the racial makeup of the new districts. Were the MAPS intentionally drawn to give minority voters less power to elect their chosen representative? Race has often been a central part of partisan redistricting disputes. But in Texas, Republican Adam Kincaid defended the new maps, saying they were drawn with political intent only.
7: The motivation was partisan. The data used was partisan. The impact was that it may be harder for Democrats to win seats, but you know everyone can still vote in Texas. And so it was a partisan map drawn for partisan reasons.
9: It went all the way to the U.S. Supreme Court, which ruled that Texas could use the new Republican-leaning congressional map in the upcoming elections. Watching from the Democrat side was John Bisignano.
27: We could not sit on our hands. We could not fold. We needed to make sure that we were able to respond accordingly. We did quickly turn to California and a number of other states, but California had a governor in Gavin Newsom that was very enthusiastic about fighting back.
9: But California was different. Unlike Texas, it had a voter-approved independent redistricting commission, so citizens, not politicians, drew the maps. It's something John Bisignano has campaigned for until now.
27: Look, our long-term perspective in this country remains that fair redistricting is critical to the future of this democracy. We want no partisan gerrymandering in this country, but until Republicans allow for all parties to play by the same set of rules, we're going to have to do what needs to be done in states like California and beyond.
9: Governor Newsom was proposing something radical, quickly amending California's state constitution to allow for a new map, this time drawn by politicians, favoring the Democrats, potentially by 5 seats. He put it to a vote and won.
27: I mean, we saw millions of voters show up to an election that even wasn't on the books 3 months before that, because they were so scared of what Donald Trump was trying to do across this country, and California wanted to fight back.
9: Republican groups and Trump's Department of Justice sued. Litigation is ongoing, but the Supreme Court says California can use the new map for the midterms in November. So, for those keeping track, by this point, Republicans have gerrymandered up to 5 new seats in Texas, and California has potentially 5 new Democrat seats, pretty much even. Then, something game-changing happened.
27: We had fought to about a push, and then Calais did change everything.
9: Louisiana v. Calais, a court case that would transform one of the most important civil rights laws in U.S. history.
28: This moment that we're in right now in the United States is so important because the Voting Rights Act has been gutted.
9: Carol Anderson, a professor of African-American studies and history at Emory University in Atlanta, says that this case has unraveled a law that was designed to put an end to America's long history of racial discrimination.
28: The 15th Amendment says that the right to vote shall not be abridged on account of race, color, or previous condition of servitude.
9: After the U.S. Civil War and the abolition of slavery, African Americans were given equal voting rights. For the first time, there were Black congressmen, Black political representation, and active Black voters. But it was short-lived. Quickly, some states found ways to curtail African American voting power.
28: They put in the literacy test, saying that you have to be able to read a section of the Constitution, and you have to be able to explain what you just read, what that meant. Now, remember, during slavery, literacy was denied. You could be killed as an enslaved person if they knew you knew how to read. And so coming out of the Civil War, you had these vastly unequal public schools.
9: And some states drew their electoral maps in ways that intentionally diluted the voting power of Black people.
28: It puts these Black voters in districts that are so conservative, so white conservatives, puts them in a district where their votes won't count. It won't have the same power.
9: In 1965, civil rights groups led by Dr. Martin Luther King Jr. made voting rights a key issue, peacefully marching 54 miles from Selma to Montgomery in Alabama.
28: We and the cameras were rolling. And so you saw the horses trampling over folks. You saw the tear gas. You saw the whips, and you saw the blackjacks just hitting people, trampling them over. And these are people who are just trying to register to vote, just trying to say, look, we are American citizens, and you are systematically denying us our basic right.
9: The public saw the violence, what became known as Bloody Sunday, and more people came to march for equal voting rights.
28: That is what led to the Voting Rights Act of 1965.
9: Which was signed into law by President Lyndon Johnson.
8: Let me now say to every Negro in this country, you must register. You must vote.
28: Section 2 of the Voting Rights Act dealt with discriminatory actions, and that's where the gerrymandering piece comes in. And so we have had a virtually consistent ruling by the U.S. Supreme Court that when you're systematically diluting the Black vote, when you're systematically drawing the line so that Black people don't have the opportunity to choose their own representative, the Voting Rights Act stopped that mess. But the Calais decision basically said, go for it.
9: So what was this Louisiana v. Calais case all about? In Louisiana, the state where the case was first brought, Black people make up about a third of the electorate. And the question the courts were trying to settle was how many congressional districts in the state needed to be majority Black to prevent discriminatory vote dilution. After some legal back and forth, Louisiana drew a map with two so-called majority-minority districts instead of one. That meant that, consistent with the population of Louisiana, one-third of the state's districts were majority Black. And in 2024, they elected two Black Democratic politicians to Congress. But the battle didn't stop there. Democrat John Bisignano.
27: 11 white voters, I believe they described themselves as non-Black voters, went to a court and said they were being racially gerrymandered against because Black voters in the state of Louisiana, for the first time in history, had the ability for themselves to be heard.
9: Republican Adam Kincaid.
7: My view is that we should not be using race data when we're drawing lots. It doesn't make sense to me that we would have districts that are, you know, segregating voters on race. And that's what we were doing.
27: And this trickled all the way up to the U.S. Supreme Court, at which time Justice Alito took the pen and wrote just an egregiously offensive decision that will, you know, go down as one of the worst decisions out of this court's history.
9: They ruled in favor of the non-Black group, which included lead plaintiff Philip Calais, and in the process tightened the definitions in the Voting Rights Act, making it much more difficult to successfully challenge maps that dilute the voting power of racial minorities.
28: And that led Louisiana to basically eliminate that second majority minority district and basically dilute the Black vote, putting Black people in a sea of white conservatives.
7: Calais, you know, in my view, sets us forward on the path toward having race blind redistricting, which is what we should have.
9: The Supreme Court opinion held that vast social change had occurred in America and that they had made great strides in ending entrenched racial discrimination. In short, the United States in 2026 is not the same as the U.S. in 1965.
28: The narrative that racism is no longer alive and well in America is a fairy tale.
10: So what the conservatives, the Republicans, were arguing was that they weren't dividing up these districts to dilute the Black vote. They were doing it to maximize Republican advantage, so essentially dilute the Democratic vote.
28: So the problem with that is that the Republican Party is over 80% white. And so race and parties basically become synonymous. They almost become interchangeable.
9: Despite a slight shift in recent years, 83% of Black voters lean towards the Democratic Party.
28: And so it is a way to basically cover racial gerrymandering with the partisan fig leaf. And so it basically says that, oh, all we're doing is we're making sure that Republicans can have more power. No, you're making sure that African-Americans

0: the post-Calais line redrawing. Ben Schneer of the Harvard Kennedy School.
1: There was this cascade effect. And so some of the states that followed were states like Florida, Tennessee, Alabama, Missouri, Virginia,
0: Utah, North Carolina. Some had their new maps blocked by the courts. And now, less than a month out from the midterm elections, there are still ongoing legal battles and map confusion. The war is far from over. But are the changes enough to tilt November's outcome?
1: If you think of Texas and California roughly canceling out, you know, I think ultimately with all these other states, most of which advantage Republicans, I think you could imagine that it'll add, you know, 6 or 7 seats or something, you know, somewhere in that range that maybe the Republican Party would not have won otherwise.
0: Adam Kincaid, the chief Republican map drawer, is more ambitious.
2: I'm proud of what we accomplished over the course of the cycle. We've moved the map about 9 seats to the right.
3: I mean, 9 seats. Do you think that's going to make a difference in the midterms?
2: Look, these are 9 seats that were Democrat held beforehand. If we pick up 2 or 3 or 4 or 5 or 6 or all 9 of them, it's more seats than we would have had out of those districts before this whole redistricting thing. So either way, we have moved the ball forward, and that's what the job of redistricting is. Redistricting is construction, not sales. You know, our job is to build the battlefield, and then campaigns are run and you see who's elected and not elected.
1: If you look at election forecasts, if you look at the prediction markets, the consensus view is that while the Republican effort to gerrymander has swung things in their direction, there's been an even bigger effect, which is the swing towards Democrats in the polls due to the unpopularity of the Trump presidency and issues like inflation and a war in Iran. And so many of the polls predict that the swing towards Democrats will be bigger than the swing towards Republicans due to gerrymandering.
0: That's what Democrat John Bisignano is hoping for.
4: The scorecard remains to be seen, but I feel pretty confident that Democrats are going to do quite well. Democrats are going to win the House of Representatives this year.
0: Are we in the world now where this is just going to be an ongoing thing? Practically every year, we're going to see states step in and start redrawing their maps and tweaking to reflect whatever the population changes are or whatever the partisan balance in the state legislatures are?
1: I wouldn't be surprised if we do see continued mid-decade redistricting, like what you've just described, over the next few years.
2: It's the world we've been living in. If you go back, I'm not sure we've gone a cycle in the United States with the same congressional map nationally into the 2000s, maybe into the 90s. And so I expect that maps will change again in 27 and 28, and they'll change again in 29 and 30, because that's just the nature of where we are in this.
0: Despite the Democrats' own mid-decade redrawing of maps, John Bisignano from the National Democratic Redistricting Committee maintains they want a national ban on this sort of politics and a move to independent map drawing.
4: It's going to cast an extraordinarily long shadow until we ban partisan gerrymandering.
2: Taking politics out of redistricting is like taking salt out of the ocean. It's just not something you're going to be able to do. Yeah, these redistricting commissions, they tend to be filled with independents who are left-leaning, and the maps almost universally tend to favor the left.
4: I mean, not for nothing, but we have created desalination plants. We can take salt water out of ocean water. Like, for me, I think it's a very concrete and real thing. Like, we can put a person on the moon, but we can't figure out what states are gerrymandered and what aren't. That's insane. Like, well, of course we can. Of course we can put forward a map that's representative and reasonable.
0: Putting a man on the moon may seem easy compared to passing a national gerrymandering ban, however. In general, Republicans remain in steadfast opposition. And even if Democrats do surge to a congressional majority in November, they'd still have to overcome Donald Trump's opposition and his veto power. Surmount that obstacle, and there's the Supreme Court with its conservative majority that could undercut any effort with a swipe of a pen, like they did the Voting Rights Act provisions. Most Americans say they don't like gerrymandering and tend to vote to ban it when states put it on the ballot. But it never ranks among their top issues of concern. And unless something dramatic happens to change that, People like Adam

0: Adam and John will continue to work behind the scenes, fighting over every line drawn on the legislative map. And now that the once-a-decade norm has been discarded, it's set to become an ever more important weapon in America's polarized democracy. The documentary was presented by me, Anthony Zerker. The producer was Ellie House.
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4: Next on the BBC World Service, it's Outlook with me, Jo Fidgen. When Sybilla Beyer turned 60, her family threw her a party where her son Robbie planned a surprise for her.
5: The thing about surprises is that it's fun to plan the surprise and to make the surprise and to be excited about the surprise. But meanwhile, the surprisee, right, the person who's going to be surprised, is going to be in shock and their life is disrupted, their day is going in a completely different direction. Their feelings might not have been quite considered, right? So you're excited about the surprise, but you're also kind of worried about how she's going to respond.
4: It did not go down well.
6: No, it was horrible. It was, oh my God. I mean, exactly as Robbie predicted, kind of, was a huge shock. And then to be exposed with it, it was difficult.
4: But then something unexpectedly wonderful happened. Sybilla and Robbie on the surprise that changed her life after the news.
7: BBC News with Govinda Gill. Hundreds of protesters have demonstrated outside Parliament in Madrid after the 87-year-old woman who became a symbol of Spain's housing crisis died. Crowds marched chanting, "This is not a death, it's murder." Marie Carmen Abascal had been in hospital since being removed from the apartment where she lived most of her life on a stretcher. She was unable to pay the huge rent increase demanded by the investment firm that owned the property. Here's the BBC's Alba Murgade.
8: The death of Marie Carmen Abascal today and the outcry we're seeing not just in Madrid where I am, but across the country and all the tributes that I've been seeing online, I think they're going to make people really go into the streets and ask for the vote and ask for solutions, a different alternatives to the situation that we've been living in Spain for the last few years, where people cannot afford to live in the cities where they were born, like was the case of Marie Carmen Abascal.
7: A judge in the U.S. state of Tennessee has ordered officials to preserve all evidence from the botched execution of Krista Pike last week. Lawyers for the convicted murderer, who survived two doses of what was supposed to be a lethal injection, have said she's angry and confused after waking up in hospital. Neda Tofik has been following the case.
9: We can't forget the family of Colleen Slemmer, the victim of Krista Pike's in all of this. You know, her mother said that she very much supported the death penalty for Krista Pike, that she wanted justice for her daughter, but she feels let down by the state. And I think, look, those who always felt against capital punishment point to the fact that the United States is an outlier, that 75% of the world's countries have either gotten rid of the death penalty in law or in practice.
7: U.S. prosecutors are expected to bring new charges against the former Venezuelan president Nicolas Maduro and his wife Celia Flores for the alleged torture of American citizens. Mr. Maduro and Ms. Flores are awaiting trial on narco-terrorism charges in New York. Will Grant has more details on these fresh charges.
10: They relate, as we understand, to the detention of around a dozen American citizens in Venezuelan jails. They include a group of oil executives from Citgo. They were known as the Citgo Six. From 2017, part of the Maduro government held that group for 5 years. Their lawyers say they were subjected to torture during that time, and they were eventually released under a Biden administration prisoner swap.
7: Saudi Arabia says attacks on the country's airports in the last 2 days have killed 3 people and injured 36 others. The Civil Aviation Authority said King Khalid International Airport and Aba International Airport were the targets. The Iran-backed Houthi movement says it carried out the strikes. World News from the BBC. A tanker sailing off the north coast of Qatar has reported being struck by multiple projectiles, causing an unspecified number of casualties. A UK maritime monitoring agency said the incident took place around 90 kilometres from Qatar coast, and authorities have launched an investigation. A report from the World Wildlife Fund says a resurgence in Atlantic and Pacific bluefin tuna numbers show conservation can work, but warned success is fragile. Here's our climate editor, Justin Rowlatt.
11: Bluefin tuna are one of the ocean's top predators. These warm-blooded fish can weigh as much as a grand piano. 10 years ago, sightings were very rare. Now they come to the UK in their thousands in the late summer and autumn. WWF says the turnaround proves targeted conservation efforts can work. It points to the recovery of tigers, green turtles and African elephants as other examples of success. But these are the exceptions, the charity warns. It estimates the thousands of wildlife populations it monitors around the world have fallen by an average of 73% since 1970.
7: The US Defence Secretary Pete Hegseth has praised the crew of an aircraft carrier whose record deployment during the Iran war led to concerns about conditions on board. The USS Abraham Lincoln spent more than 8 months without a port call, with reports of low morale, supply shortages and suicide attempts. The United States has designated a prominent Chinese businessman in Fiji for alleged corruption on behalf of a China-based actor, barring him and his immediate family from entering the US. The State Department accuses Zhao Fugang, the director of an overseas Chinese service center in Suva, of bribing Fijian citizens to advance Chinese government business and criminal interests. BBC News.
4: Hello, welcome to Outlook from the BBC World Service. I'm Jo Fidgen. This song that we're listening to was never meant to be broadcast. It was written by Sibylle Bayer at a very low point in her life. She was a young mother living in Stuttgart in Germany in the early 70s. Her son and daughter were at home with their dad. And Sibylle went on a road trip across the Alps to clear her head. And it was when she got back that, to her great surprise really, she wrote a bunch of songs in her bedroom. And all of a sudden, Sibylle recorded the songs using her husband's reel-to-reel tape recorder, but they were just for her and her family and a few close friends. One of them, the German filmmaker Wim Wenders. It was a very artistic circle. Sibylle did some acting. In fact, she appeared in one of Wim Wenders' films. But the music was too personal for her to want to share. What she hadn't banked on was the pride her son Robbie took in her. The family moved to Massachusetts in America, and Robbie went on to become a music producer. So come Sibylle's 60th birthday in 2006, he lined up a surprise.
6: My children wanted to throw me a party, so I thought, oh, what kind children do I have?
4: Yeah. Right? Are you a party animal?
6: No, not at all. My son-in-law calls me a social hermit. So I'm capable of being good with people, but I also am very good alone, yeah.
5: Think of the opposite of a party animal, then you have Sibylle.
4: Okay. But you were looking forward to this party.
6: Yes. Well, it was a wonderful, the venue where we lived is called the Dreamaway Lodge, which is a legendary place, which is way in the woods. And I think even Bob Dylan and Joan Baez and, you know, people played there and were there, and very funky and very legendary, yes. And we happened to live next to it.
4: So what was the, you know, what was going to be the entertainment at your party?
6: My children requested no gifts, but what was it, Robbie? You requested making a fool of yourself, right?
4: Is that what you said on the invitation, Robbie?
6: Was bring something, juggling or whatever performance you feel up for, reading a poem or something.
5: Well, it was
6: like
5: a show
6: that.
5: And tell.
6: Show and tell, there it was. And they did incredible performances of dances and, you know, it's very remote. So one winter I gave the community ballroom dancing lessons, you know, so they recreated the ballroom dancing lessons and so on.
4: How fabulous.
5: We should say that Sibylla was rather, and you know, for, you know, as antisocial as she kind of portrays herself a little bit, she's actually very involved in the community, I would say, and actually likes small, intimate, kind of homey community events. It was an opportunity for a lot of people in the community to come out. There was a lot of people. I mean, it was like 50 or something people.
6: No,
5: wasn't
6: I think it was 100.
5: Yeah, or see, yeah, it was. Mm-hmm. It was like an honoring of her presence in the community.
4: How lovely. And Robbie, you had a very special entertainment lined up, which I don't think you had told your mum about.
5: Right. It was a surprise. My father and I were thinking about what to do for her 60th birthday party. And he remembered that there were these reels in the attic of her music. And the idea developed to create 100 CDs for this party.
4: So a CD for each of the guests?
6: Yes.
5: Yeah, like a party favor.
4: Okay.
5: So I took the reels, and I'm a music producer. I have a recording studio, so I borrowed a reel-to-reel tape machine that fit the format of those reels from a friend and bounced them into the computer, and then I printed 100 CDs and brought them to the party.
4: Yeah, so there you are. I mean, what a fabulous surprise for your mum. You've got this lined up. How are you feeling, Robbie, at the moment when you are about to make the grand entrance, as it were?
5: I was nervous about it. I mean, we have to kind of preface that my father has kind of a history of organizing these kind of surprises. The thing about surprises is that it's fun to plan the surprise and to make the surprise and to be excited about the surprise. But meanwhile, the surprisee, right, the person who's going to be surprised, is going to be in shock, and their life is disrupted. Their day is going in a completely different direction. Their feelings have to, you know, might not have been quite considered. All those things going on, right? So you're excited about the surprise, but you're also kind of worried about how she's going to respond. Plus, as I was working on the music, I realized that these are songs that are like diary entries. So I felt kind of like apprehensive about that, but also excited because I knew how great the songs are and how much people would enjoy it. And I almost wanted to surprise the people maybe more than my mom, you know, like check out how cool my mom is.
4: So what did you do? Did you just like put the CD in the player and start playing it? Or did you make an announcement? What did you do?
5: How did we do that? Maybe you remember it better, Sibylla. I remember that we ended up, I think we gave you a CD.
4: Mm-hmm. So, Sibylla, you've got CD in hand and you're looking at it and thinking...
6: No, it was horrible. It was, oh my God, these old things, you know. I had completely forgotten. And I said, what is this? And what for? And I mean, exactly as Robbie predicted, kind of, was a huge shock. As I said, first of all, I had forgotten completely about that. And then to be exposed with it, it was difficult.
12: I'd been a gal in one dream, frequented my late afternoon, summer in New York City.
4: A lot has happened since that party and since that music sort of reappeared in the world. But let's talk about where it came from in the first place. So take us back to that time in your life, would you? You must have been in your 20s. What was your life about?
6: I would say it was very full and beautiful, and we lived comfortably in a kind of a house that was a three small bedroom apartment, kind of, but with a big living room where everybody could do what needed to be done, roller skating when it rained or making blankets or whatever. And with a lot of neighbors and friends. And remember, this was in this rare time of after the war, building up and having hope. And now looking back, I know it's a historic singularity that the 70 years of peace in Middle Europe, that was never heard of, right? So artist friends came and went, and it was very lively that way, I should say.
4: So tell us about the road trip that you took in, must have been around 1970, but where these songs originally came from. What was the plan for that road trip?
6: There was no plan, of course. I tried to demonstrate that that if you're open to life, it happens. And it was a dark time, February, and I was not well. And one of our friends had a little French restaurant in the neighborhood, and she had a party planned, and she wanted real French food, and said, let's go to Strasbourg, you know, across the border, and go shopping. So she pulled me out of a very dark place, thankfully, and we drove there and had lunch, I remember that, and well, she goes to the bathroom and comes back and says, so where are we going, right? And I said, well, let's go south. And we took off and went across the Alps that day. And I called my husband later, and I think in Geneva, and said, darling, I'm not coming home tonight, and I'll be back tomorrow. Fine. And, you know, it's getting dark. It's night. We're driving over a pass, St. Bernard, I think it's called. And it's getting terribly foggy. And there is a passage where she is driving, has her car door open. I hold her hand while I'm patting, looking with my other hand, patting and looking for the edge of the road.
4: Wow.
6: Because what do you do in the middle of the night in the Alps on the pass? You just wait until the fog lifts. She had to be back the next day. So
4: you're driving along a mountain pass.
6: Yes.
4: In fog where you can't even see the side of the road.
6: Yes.
4: Okay.
6: Yes, you know, not the whole night, but, you know, for 20 minutes or something like that. And then we come down, 4 in the morning, we come down into Genoa and see the lights of Genoa. And I, even thinking about it, I get teary-eyed. And then we had to drive back to France, so we went to Nice, and she went shopping and so on and so forth. And we went back through the French Alps and Switzerland, and then got stopped by the border police, and they wanted to see everything in the car, and they were sure, because we brought mimosas and flowers that bloomed in Italy already, they were sure we were in Morocco and had hashish or something somewhere. So it took forever to get through the border, and then came home and cooked, and she had the party, and I went home and wrote that song.

0: what I could.
1: Wrote that song?
0: Or whoever wrote it. Something wrote that song. Yeah.
1: Oh, okay. An external force, you think?
0: Or internal.
1: Took you over.
0: It just, well, as the song says, remember that day. So, and it ends, all is good.

0: so interesting, because you said that you were in a very dark place when you set out, that you weren't well, but all is good by the end. That road trip did something.
1: Yes, and then from that day on, more songs came out.
0: Had you written songs before this?
1: No.
0: So this sort of just comes out of nowhere, almost.
2: Mm-hmm. Out of everywhere.
0: Out of everywhere. There you go.
1: Yes.
0: So when you say you wrote it, what you just kind of sat down at a desk and out it came, or how did it work?
1: Yeah, it was in my bedroom because the kids were running around and, you know, I needed somewhere. So yeah, I sat in my bed basically and picked up the guitar and I said, "Remember that day? You cannot forget this."
0: Having composed this song in your bedroom, what then? I mean, do you rush out and tell your family?
1: Or? No, I think I played it probably 30 times. Like, I know now every songwriter does that after they, or while they write a song, they keep playing it over and over and over and wanting to hear if it's really true or wanting to...
2: Just be with it.
1: Yes, be with it. And the recording was lucky because my husband at the time had a work where he needed a reel-to-reel recorder. And so it was in the house. So I could prop it up on books and record it. Otherwise, we wouldn't be here together.
0: No,
1: Joe.
0: Indeed.
3: Softly in the wintertime, softly.
2: My daughter, my son, that was actually about me and my sister. So, of course, as little kids, you're like, oh, wow, that's our song. And, you know, she often had to play that for us, like, as a bedtime song. Or, you know, we would ask her for that one specifically.
3: Half a man to go to the zoo tonight.
2: And, you know, it had fun things like going to the zoo, and just the words were for kids. It was a kid's song. So, of course, we liked that the best.
1: And also, at that age or before that age, you started to write your own song.
2: Yeah.
0: So were you inspired by your mum, Robbie?
2: For sure. I mean, yeah, for sure. Because when I was six, I got a ukulele. And, you know, I just learned that it's a normal thing for someone to sit in their bedroom and record themselves and invent music. But here's the interesting thing about how my mother writes versus how 99% of all songwriters that I know write, is that her process is actually writing the melody and the lyrics at the same time. So she doesn't play a bunch of chords, come up with a melody, and then think about, oh, what am I going to sing over that? For her, it's like, remember the... And then she'll, like, search day. And then she doesn't have any idea how the rest of the song will go. And then maybe that's why it's so powerful, because each word fits perfect to the melody. You're not trying to force words into an already existing melody, right? They get to be co-created together. I think that's really remarkable.
3: Remember that day when I left home.
0: These songs, Abilla, were in English. I don't know why you wrote them in English, but
1: nobody knows.
0: Nobody knows, not even you. But Robbie, did you understand the lyrics? Were you already a fluent English speaker at that age?
2: Well, most of the music my father was into, he had a record player, and everything was English. It was, you know, Randy Newman, Elton John. There was actually somebody named Judy Sill. She's a fantastic, beautiful singer-songwriter.
3: Fleeter even than Mercury, he flies.
2: You know, I don't think Michael had one German-speaking record. I would be surprised if. And yeah, and in the German school, you learn English really, really early. And the charts on the radio in Germany are at least 50% in English, you know.

0: Isabella's husband loved the songs, grouped them into an album, and suggested the title Colour Green. She was asked to go on tour, but said no, she wasn't into that. And the songs stayed home as family entertainment.
1: Maybe the last time I heard the cassette, I wonder, you know, when we moved to the States, I was 15, and I was already, you know, not really caring about what my parents were doing. You know, I was already a teenager who was just self-absorbed. And before then, I was in boarding school and not really at home anymore. So I might have been 11 or 12 the last time I really heard that cassette.
2: Don't know why. Go make a sign in your car. It's the place.
0: So how did your recordings of these earliest songs end up in the attic?
3: Well, I'm not quite sure, but I don't even know who packed them and brought them to America. You know, when we moved here, we left a lot of things over there.
0: So you weren't deliberately hanging on to them, Sibylla?
3: No.
0: They just kind of came with you when you moved to America? So you said, Robbie, that at that age, the age that you're moving to America, of course you weren't interested in what your parents were up to. You're a teenage boy. And you both get on with your own lives in the meantime. And Robbie, as you mentioned, you go on to be a music producer. And Sibylla, you're getting on with your life and all your various creative pursuits and raising your children. When this idea occurred to you, Robbie, to go and look for this music, you and your dad, and to revive it, as it were, and you heard it again and you said it was a sort of wow moment. Sibylla, you said you heard them again and you're like, no, don't bring this back. But how did that party, your 60th birthday party, progress from that point?
3: Since we were at the Drivaway and I had another glass of wine or two, I ended up even... Did I sing or not, Robbie?
1: You did. I remember me and my friend Bobby, we played two songs. It was Remember the Day, because that's one of my favorites, and maybe it was Tonight. And to my surprise, you know, she came up to the mic and sang along, and she, like, remembered them. She has a fantastic brain for that kind of stuff. I mean, you remember poems from when you were a kid, and, you know, so she I was surprised but pleased that she actually jumped on the mic and sang. So that was fun. I was super nervous, I remember.
3: Well, yes, I want to speculate something here. If you really play Tonight, I probably had to sing harmony, because that wasn't possible with the reel to reel. And I always heard the harmony in that, so I probably jumped up to finally hear the harmony.

0: So you end up singing and dancing, Sibylla.
1: Yeah, I think that's yes. very, you know, something about her personality where she's often very apprehensive and nervous about certain situations. And then once she surrenders to them, she actually, you know, really comes alive inside of them. Mm. You know, this kind of anxiety of, what is it, die Angst des Tormanns vor dem...
2: Die Angst des Tormanns vor dem Elfmeter, yeah. The fear of the goalie before the penalty shot, you know.
1: That's a Wim Wenders film, yeah. And that, it's kind of like that, yeah.
0: Yeah. How are the guests reacting to hearing this music for the first time?
1: Well, I can speak to that because it was, for me, immediately clear, you know, within the week following that this was the right thing to do and that this music really speaks to a lot of people. I mean, people were moved by the record.
0: One of the people who was responding had a small record label, Orange Twin Records, and they wanted to publish the music and put it out there. Sibylla, how did you feel initially about hearing that you were going to have a record contract?
2: What does it mean? I was confused, not confused, but guess I was nervous and was very happy that it was a small label.
0: Fame was very much not what Sibylla wanted, but the response to the release of Colour Green was huge. Musicians like Tom York from Radiohead were bowled over. Critics hailed it as a lost acoustic masterpiece, and it drew fans from all over the world. The way these songs took off and the number of people who responded to them and how people have responded to them, what does that mean to you, Sibylla?
2: Well, I didn't know for many years that they did. My husband read the notes on, you know, the, what you call them, the guest books. No, you made a...
1: I made a website and then...
2: A website. I had no idea there was a website. And both my husband and Robbie knew to leave me alone unless there came a really very moving note and they forwarded it to me and I answered those. And that was getting more and more. And I was... very struck and very moved and very grateful that music could bring solace to someone. Every-

0: Well, I've just pulled up the guest book now, and I'm just going to pick at random some of the more recent comments that people have put on there, just to give a sense of the impact that your music has had on people. Your album Colour Green helped me through the bleakest period of my life. When I hear your voice, this persistent feeling that I don't belong lifts from my shoulders. Forget About reminds me of the people I love and the people who love me. Thank you 1,000 times over. I just stumbled upon Zabila, and now I can't stop listening. The words crafted bring out such an emotion, combined with the guitar, is proof that all you need in art is heart. It's beautiful and dynamic and just amazing. I could go on. There are so many comments. Yeah. What an impact to have had with your music, Zabila, so many years after it came to you. You're shaking your head and touching your heart.
1: Yeah, I'm very, very moved, and it is an incredible gift that has been given to me. I have nothing to do with it, really. And my dear family, thank you, and thank you for everybody who can hear it and have comfort or joy with it.
0: Robbie, turned out to be a pretty excellent birthday present.
2: Well, I think it was a horrible birthday present, but it was a beautiful thing to help into the world, you know. I'm sorry, it was a horrible birthday present.
3: I grow old, I shall wear the bottom of my dress.
0: Zabila Baia on the private songs she recorded in her bedroom, and her son Robbie Baia, who made them public. More from Outlook coming up after a short break.
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5: It's 1966, and Roberta Bobby Gibb is holding a rejection letter from the organisers of the Boston Marathon. It says,
6: "Women are not physiologically capable of running a marathon."
5: But Bobby Gibb had other ideas. So, on the morning of the race, she hides in bushes near the start line and waits. Later, she'd admit,
7: "I thought I might even be arrested."
5: But when the starting pistol cracks, she grits her teeth and runs. Bobby has 26.2 miles to go and a point to prove.
4: Running for Change, Sunday at 8:30 GMT.
0: Coming up in part two of Outlook, Spanish painter Nieves González was commissioned to paint a woman wearing a polka dot puffer jacket, little knowing how famous the subject was and how much exposure her artwork would get.
8: "Seeing your work at Madison Square was like, no, no, no, no, that's not me. I didn't paint that."
0: We'll hear from the woman who painted Lily Allen for her most recent album cover after the BBC World Service News.
9: BBC News with Govinda Gill. There have been angry protests in Madrid after the death of an 87-year-old woman who became a symbol of Spain's housing crisis. Mari Carmen Abascal had been in hospital since being evicted from the rented flat where she'd lived most of her life. A judge in the US state of Tennessee has ordered officials to preserve all evidence from the botched execution of Krista Pike last week. Lawyers for the convicted murderer say she's angry and confused after waking up in hospital. US prosecutors are expected to bring new charges against Venezuela's former president Nicolas Maduro and his wife Celia Flores for the alleged torture of American citizens. The accusations reportedly relate to the detention of more than a dozen US nationals when Mr. Maduro was in office. Saudi Arabia says three people have been killed in attacks on its airports in the last 2 days. The Houthis in Yemen say they carried out the strikes. A tanker sailing off the north coast of Qatar has reported being struck by multiple projectiles. It says there are casualties, but it's unclear how many. A new report from the World Wildlife Fund has said that recovery of several species shows conservation efforts can work. The charity highlights a resurgence of Atlantic and Pacific bluefin tuna and a rise in wild tigers, but it warns progress is fragile. The United States has imposed measures against a Chinese businessman in Fiji for alleged corruption. Washington accuses Zhao Fugang of bribing Fijian citizens to advance Chinese government business and criminal interests. Police in southeastern Nigeria say 20 young people who were abducted by gunmen last week have been freed by the authorities. They were kidnapped while travelling to mandatory national service. BBC News.
0: Welcome back to Outlook. Hello, I'm Jo Fidgen. There's a bit of a theme developing for today's programme. People who are surprised by their success. We're going to be meeting a San Franciscan man who's tasted celebrity between two slices of bread, and a woman who painted a polka dot puffer jacket. It was in October 2025 that the British singer Lily Allen released her fifth album, West End Girl, to great fanfare. And now we're all here, we've moved to New York. The media were excited by the story behind it. All the songs were written and recorded in just 10 days as Lily poured out her shock and grief and anger at the collapse of her marriage. Critics lapped it up. Fans streamed it millions of times, and the album artwork was seen all over, online, on billboards, on TV chat shows. It showed the singer wearing a baby blue polka dot puffer jacket and black and white polka dot knee-length boots, painted in the Baroque style of the 17th and 18th centuries, focusing on the lushness of the clothing and the emotional drama. The artist was Nieves Gonzalez, not long out of art school in Spain, and whose painting is now on loan to the National Portrait Gallery in London. She told Outlook she can hardly believe what's happened.
10: I was born in Huelva City, which is a very small city in the south of Spain. From a young age, I was very nervous little girl, so my parents enrolled me in art classes because I really liked it. For some reason, it calmed me down. While I was painting, it was like I suddenly didn't exist and I could lose myself in the activity. So I think my parents took advantage of that and enrolled me in art classes from the age of 7, even though nobody in my family painted. I've always felt a strong bond with the Baroque style, especially given its rich significance in southern Spain with its tradition of Baroque painting. Our collective imagination, the mindset of people from the south, is closely linked to the church and to Baroque painting and sculpture. Studying at university in Seville was also really influential because the city is filled with an immense amount of Baroque art. Later on, I became really interested in what women were doing in feminist art. So I think that's what inspires me, women who fill the space and who have a strong voice. I started painting defiant modern women in Baroque style, almost like they were modern-day saints. I used to sit in front of the traditional work of the masters and imagine the subjects as modern-day women with their own distinct power and character. I adored the great masters of painting, yet I wondered why none of them were women. Why were the men the protagonist and the women depicted as objects rather than as powerful figures in their own right? Ultimately, it comes back to what we discussed earlier. I am inspired by women who possess significant presence, power, and a strong voice. I wanted to bring that into my painting and blend it with the work of great masters I admired so much. I began painting women in the Baroque style, but painted them in modern fashion that depict the pleats and the volumes that were also used in the 17th century. So, for example, the puffer jacket is an object that has very exaggerated volumes and very exaggerated pleats, and it helps build a bridge between the 17th century and 2026. Entre el siglo 17 Everything changed for me last year when I got a message on Instagram from someone asking me to paint the cover of a music album. It was a bit mysterious. And at that time, I had lots of work and so was feeling a bit overwhelmed. So I said I couldn't take it on. But they sort of insisted a bit, saying, look, it's for an important person. It's an important project. Well, in the end, I agreed and decided to go ahead with it. And that's when I found out who it was for. The British singer Lily Allen. So I met Lily Allen, we agreed on an idea, and I got a sketch together. Riding through the city on my bike all day, 'cause the filth took away my license. I painted the portrait at my workshop. It's a very understated image. And Lily, well, she takes up the whole space. She appears seated, wearing a blue polka dot puffer jacket. I think the outfit is very much in keeping with her because it's very modern, very fresh, and like a bit cheeky. It's about someone who's funny and at the same time has real character. She's very, very free, very rebellious. I know none of this is your fault. Messaging you feels kind of assaultive. Saw your text, that's how I found out. Tell me the truth and it's motive. The response to the portrait was incredible. It was a really crazy thing, you know, because we thought we were designing an album cover for someone who was relatively famous because we knew her and all of that. But in Spain, for example, she's not a massive name. And besides, Lily hadn't released an album for ages. But of course, it ended up having such a huge impact that it was seen on billboards in New York even. It was madness, you know? And then the press went absolutely wild over the story and the cover. It was everywhere. We had absolutely no idea it was going to turn out like this. No idea at all. And so I felt a bit as if someone else had done it, you know, because it's so surreal that in the end you have to kind of distance yourself from it all a bit. Because these are the sort of things you see on the telly, in the papers and in magazines, but you are just one ordinary person who goes to work every day and is perfectly ordinary. So seeing your work at Madison Square was like, no, that's not me. I didn't paint that. Yeah, incredible.
11: No lo he pintado yo. Increíble.
10: The success hasn't changed me as a person. My home, partner, family, my friends, they all keep me grounded. Because the media attention was intense. When the portrait was hung at the National Portrait Gallery in London, that does really boost your CV. And it opened doors. Because being on the cover of an album brings you closer to people who might not be your audience otherwise. It was just incredible for me, for the people around me. But it's more of a feeling of joy and pride. I think it's one of the nicest things that can happen to you, that your work is valued in that way.
11: Bonitas que te pueden ocurrir, ¿no? Que tu trabajo te lo valoren de esa manera.
0: Nieves González. 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
12: Welcome to Sandwiches of History. It is International Sandwich Sunday. We're headed over to Hong Kong for the Hong Kong egg and beef sandwich. As
0: our next guest is Dotty for sandwiches.
12: I'm going to use some of this spicy, seven spice, hot Japanese mustard. Also has wasabi in it. Picked this up at the National Mustard Museum the other week.
0: Barry Enderwick has posted a sandwich review every day since 2021, and his videos have had millions of views. Each episode features Barry in his kitchen making and eating a sandwich.
12: We are headed over to the UK for the Wigan kebab. Now, The most notable thing about this is that it is, in fact, not a kebab and does not involve a kebab in any way. All right, I'm going to finish that and then slip into a coma. Would I make this again? Probably not. Would I have one of these after a few pints if I was visiting Wigan? Absolutely.
13: The great thing about sandwiches for me is that you can change out the bread, you can change out how the bread's treated, you can change what's in the filling. You can have it soft, you can have it crunchy, you can have it soft and crunchy. You can mash up cuisines within the sandwich, and it's all portable. My name is Barry Enderwick. I am the guy behind Sandwiches of History, a social media account that makes sandwiches from old recipes, then adds modern ingredients, if they have potential, to make them into something we might want to make again today. I also do sandwiches from art history, which are ones that are passed down within families, sometimes sandwiches from entertainment history as well, and of course, international sandwiches.
12: Welcome to Sandwiches of History. Today is International Sandwich Sunday, and we're headed over to Taiwan for the Toasted Shrimp Box. Now, this was shared with me by William.
13: When people ask me what I do, they kind of imply that this is what I do for a living, which is not exactly true. I actually have a day job where I'm a partner in a consulting firm where we help companies with marketing and go-to-market planning. But I tell them, you know, in my spare time, I have a lot of food-based social media channels because I'm curious and I love cooking and I love food. So Sandwiches of History began when my friend Adam sent me a PDF of a book called The Up-to-Date Sandwich Book that was published in 1909. And I thought that was kind of funny because clearly no longer up-to-date. But I also thought it would be kind of fun to explore what people thought was it when it came to sandwiches in 1909. I had already been reviewing potato chips and Adam sent me this and said, you should start a vlog. And so I did. I started testing the recipes and most of the recipes fell into this gray area of they're not bad, but if you just added a couple things, they might be actually really good. Some were awful, some were fantastic on their own, not many. And so that's where the whole plussing up the sandwich came from, was trying to make these sandwiches into maybe something a little bit better than they are.
12: Okay, let's give this peanut butter and fried egg toasted sandwich a go. That's interesting. It does lack a little bit of spice, or a little bit of punch. So I'm going to try and plus it up a little bit. I'm going to add a little bit of sriracha.
13: The first sandwich I made from the Up-to-Date Sandwich Book of 1909 was the oyster sandwich, which was raw oysters chopped up, mixed with olive oil, then put onto lettuce in between buttered bread. And I like oysters on the half shell, and I like fried oysters. I like oysters in general. But that is no way to serve oysters to anyone. The category of sandwiches got its name from the Earl of Sandwich, the fourth Earl of Sandwich, I believe, John Montague, who in the 1700s was, for lack of a better term, gambling at home with his friends and did not want to get up from the table, but still wanted something to eat and asked that he have meat between bread be brought to him. And so henceforth, somehow, within like a decade, it had been called A Tour to London, written by a French gentleman, and the lore stuck, and he got sandwich as the category. The concept of a sandwich didn't necessarily originate with the good Earl. There's a story in the Jewish tradition of Hillel the Elder putting lamb and bitter herb between matzah, so a sandwich. There's the Chinese hamburger, as it's called now, but the rojia mo, that was developed along the Silk Road in China back in 200 BC. And lots of spices because it was on the spice route. So people were putting things between bread before John Montague. It's just that it hadn't really caught.
12: Welcome to Sandwiches of History. Today we are going to be kicking it old school, and I mean really old school, with the rojia mo from China. It was created
13: originally, my understanding was that it was made with beef because it was a predominantly Muslim area. Today it's predominantly made with pork belly, but the meat is cooked with warm spices and just slowly stewed, so it just breaks down and gets meltingly tender, and then it's put between this flaky griddle cake, and it's just the combination of the two is just delicious.
12: Come on. That is delicious. Between the onions and all those spices and the soy sauce, oh my God. Oh man.
13: One of the things that's been interesting to realize is that practically every cuisine has a form of sandwich. And I think that speaks to the universality of Because that's another thing that comes into play in this is, of course, the colonization and the implications of that. The banh mi, of course, from Vietnam, delicious, amazing sandwich, you know, exists in part because of the French occupation of their country. Not every sandwich I make is up to snuff. And in fact, there are several sandwiches that are just awful, including the aforementioned oyster sandwich. There's also the yeast sandwich. And this was from a holdover from a campaign from the Fleischmann Brothers Yeast Company. In the early to mid 20s, people started to buy bread at stores instead of baking at home. And then, of course, in 1928, sliced bread came along and everything fell through the floor. So they came up with an idea for an ad campaign called Eat Fresh Yeast for Health, in which you would take a compressed yeast cake, fresh yeast, mash it up and put it into dishes. And they took off. People bought into it. Eventually, the U.S. government said you can't do this because they were making all kinds of spurious health claims. I get asked all the time if this is something I've known that I've always wanted to do, and the answer is no. I love food. I am curious, so it kind of, to me, it feels inevitable that this might happen. But I can guarantee you that if you asked me 10 years ago, hey, are you going to have a social media account on multiple platforms that talks about sandwiches? No, I would never have guessed that in a million years. It's not a straight line for me ever on anything. And I find that the thing that leads me to wherever I am is usually me being curious about something.
12: So on one slice of white bread, we spread cream cheese. Then we layer on some ham, then some brie cheese. Then we spread the other slice with strawberry jam. Okay, let's give this hostile sandwich a go. I mean, it is hostile to my waistline, but it's tasty, fruit and green.
13: I get asked a lot if I am bored of sandwiches or tired of eating sandwiches, and the answer is no, I'm not. I don't eat only sandwiches, which is part of it. The perception is that that's the case, but to me, sandwiches are just fascinating. A sandwich can have downsides, but it's mainly due to the recipe itself. There are recipes that absolutely fail in their ability to understand the physics of a sandwich. But the sandwich itself, I can't blame the sandwich. Sandwiches of history has opened up opportunities that I would never have expected. I would never have expected to write a cookbook. I would never have expected to do a live tour. I would never have expected to be able to get guest stars for my live tour like H. John Benjamin, the voice actor, actor, comedian, the drummer for the Black Keys was my guest. Just a bunch of people that I've long admired. Never in a million years would I have expected any of that. Yet, here we are. So, I'm going to keep going.
0: Barry Enderwick. He has a cookbook coming out next year called Vintage Party Sandwiches. We'll have another slice of life for you same time tomorrow on Outlook. But for today, from producer Mae Cameron and me, Jo Fidgen, thanks for listening.
14: BBC World Service and now Witness History with me, Lars Bevanger. Today, I'm taking you back to midday on the 30th of October 2013. In the small Norwegian town of Rjukan, people are excitedly gathering in the main square to experience something they have never witnessed at this time of year before. Sunshine.
15: I think people were excited the whole week because there was a lot of movement in town, there was a lot of attention, it was a lot of cameras.
14: That's local artist Martin Andersen, and the reason why pretty much the entire population in Rjukan had gathered in the square on that day was an idea he had had 11 years earlier, soon after he moved there with his wife and child. The couple soon discovered that the town was cast in shadow for nearly half the year, from late September to mid-March, because it sits in a deep valley between steep mountain walls.
15: We came in October, so it's just when the sun is disappearing from the valley. So it was kind of hard, I would say. The whole valley is in east-west direction. So in the south, it's a big wall, so the sun is always behind there.
14: One autumn day, Martin was taking his daughter for a walk and found himself chasing the last rays of the sun as it began to disappear behind the mountain to the south, not to be seen down in the valley again until spring. But the sun still hit high up on the opposite mountain to the north.
15: So I was walking and chasing after the sun. And then I thought, why not just put a mirror there and you reflect it down, and if you see it's a blue sky, you know that it will be sun on this spot.
14: As a conceptual artist, Martin is used to creating projects that interact with communities. His idea of setting up a giant mirror high up on the mountain to reflect the sun back down to the people of Rjukan ticked all the boxes for him.
15: It started that I went to Øystein Haugan, who was the cultural boss here, and proposed to him that, okay, what about this idea? Is it possible to find some funding to develop the idea? He said they had like an art scholarship locally that I could be given to start to develop the idea. From the first time I proposed the idea to the local municipality, it took 11 years before it was constructed and finished.
14: The final construction included three giant mirrors totaling 50 square meters, able to illuminate a 600 square meters area in the town square. That's far from lighting up the entire town, but a huge improvement on having no sun at all. But before we go back to that first sunny day, let's step back to try to understand why the sun, even just a little, matters so much to the people of Rjukan. Back in 1911, industrialist Sam Eyde and his Norsk Hydro company created what was at the time the world's biggest hydroelectric

0: His own idea of a sun mirror was not new. Someone had already thought about it back in 1913.
1: First time is a guy called Oskar Kittelsen, who mentioned this crazy idea to just put up big mirrors to reflect it down to town. Like a big ray, he explains. It was also proposed by Sam Eide, who is the founder of the city and the founder of the factory.
0: In the end, the town's founder, Sam Eide, constructed a cable car instead. If he couldn't get the sun to the people, he'd take the people to the sun, where it hit, high up on the mountainside. Some of the wealthier citizens, however, could already enjoy more sun than the factory workers.
1: The higher up you live in the northern wall, it tells your status in the society, because you have access to the sun almost 1 month in each end. So that was for the bosses of the factory. And the lower to the ground you were living, the lower were your status in society. The whole town is sort of constructed around the sun.
0: And now, on Wednesday the 30th of October 2013, what had been a factory owner's pipe dream in the early 1900s is about to become reality. It's opening day for the Sun Mirror. The anticipation is palpable, as we can hear in this recording from Rjukan's local radio station. Other journalists from as far away as China and Australia have come to witness the event. The town square, where the sunlight is about to hit for the first time in history, is packed. Sand has been shipped in to create an artificial beach.
1: And people were showing up with sunglasses, and that's what we try to aim for. The feeling of a beach party in the darkest valley in Norway in October. All the kindergartens, all the schools, they showed up. It was crowdy and noisy, and it was to the max on the square, I think. I think almost the whole town was present. People were very excited.
0: But there was one slight issue.
1: When you plan the opening of the sun, you need good weather. And it's not so easy to plan.
0: It was, in fact, very cloudy. Could the entire party, in front of national and international media, be in vain? Thankfully not, because just as a local rock star began entertaining the crowds, while NRK National Television was broadcasting live...
2: Där kommer sol som många har väntat på!
1: And I think everybody was shouting, give us the sun or something. And then it came down from the north wall, across the valley and to the square. So, and then it was a big cheering from everybody. And it worked. It's a very beautiful light when it comes down. It's a big contrast to the surrounding because the shadows are sort of blue. And then you have this ray of yellow, very yellow light. So it has this feeling of stage light, or to be there is to be in the sun. And that was the goal all along, that it should be possibility of sunlight 365 days. And it was very nice because in these 11 years, it had been a lot of resistance actually against it, because people thought it was a stupid idea. But then when it came, then everybody was happy. I mean, how can you not be happy when you're in the sun for the first time in town in October?
3: And for you, who had had the idea and had been working with this for more than a decade, how did that feel for you to see people turning to your ideas, saying this is great?
1: It was very nice, but it was at this stage it was much more than my idea. It was for the good of the town. It was our sunlight, so they didn't come for me, I think. No, they came for the sun. Sometimes I call it sort of a smile machine, because you go in there, everybody smiles. When you reach the sun, you smile, even if you don't want to.
0: Martin Andersen's sun mirror has become a major tourist attraction for the town of Rjukan. And as long as the sun is out, people can still enjoy sunlight year-round in the town square. Martin was talking to me, Lars Bevanger, for Witness History from the BBC World Service.
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0: Mouthful of Ghosts is a unique blend of horror and social commentary. It explores possession, mental illness, and the invasive power of reality TV. Paul reads from the novel and reflects on the inspiration behind it.
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2: Appetite is one of our most basic drives. I'm Ruth Alexander, exploring the science of what makes us eat, what tells us when it's time to stop, and how new weight loss medicines are changing what we know about why we feel hungry.
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3: This is Alex Ritson with the newsroom. The evicted octogenarian, whose plight became the symbol of Spain's housing crisis and prompted a snap election, has died. Likely new US charges for Nicolas Maduro, former president of Venezuela, now a captured prison inmate. Angry and confused, the lawyer for the convicted killer, who survived two lethal injections in the US, gives details of his client.
4: On Monday night, it was our understanding that Krista was brain dead. But on Tuesday, to the shock of everyone, Krista woke up and began talking.
3: A special report on life in Gaza a year on since the oft-broken ceasefire between Israel and Hamas. And how would you be feeling if you were nearly home after a 28-year walk through 29 countries?
5: For me, the UK right now is a foreign country. And my family, you know, I mean, there is that distance between us. They are different people. They've lived different lives. And we're going to have to hang out, get to know each other again.
3: That's the news.
6: BBC News with Govinda Gill. Hundreds of protesters have demonstrated outside Parliament in Madrid after an 87-year-old woman who became a symbol of Spain's housing crisis died. Crowds march from a central square chanting, "This is not a death, it's a murder." Marie Carmen Abascal was removed from her home on a stretcher after being unable to pay a huge rent increase set by the investment firm that owned her apartment. Last month, she posted this video from hospital, prompting protests across the country.
7: No lo he logrado defender mi casa, pero sí he luchado.
8: I haven't been able to defend my home, but I've fought so that others learn to fight. My home has been my life, and now I have to leave it behind.
6: On Monday, the Spanish Prime Minister, Pedro Sanchez, announced early elections after losing an emergency vote on housing legislation. A judge in the US state of Tennessee has ordered officials to preserve all evidence from the botched execution of Krista Pike last week. The convicted murderer, who spent three decades on death row for killing a classmate, survived two doses of a lethal injection. Her lawyer said she woke up angry and confused, and the retention of evidence was the first step of a potentially long legal battle. US prosecutors are expected to bring new charges against the former Venezuelan president Nicolas Maduro and his wife for the alleged torture of American citizens. CNN reports that the accusations are thought to relate to the detention of more than a dozen US nationals, including a group of oil executives. Will Grant reports.
9: The Maduro government held the group for 5 years in what their lawyers say were brutal conditions in a notorious detention centre in Caracas. The treatment of two other former prisoners, Matthew Heath and Osman Khan, is also expected to form part of the new charges against Mr. Maduro. Mr. Heath was a former Marine who was detained at a roadblock as he travelled through Venezuela in 2020. Both men say they were subjected to various methods of torture while held in Venezuela, including waterboarding, electrocution, and the use of mind-altering drugs.
6: Saudi Arabia says attacks on the country's airports in the last 2 days have killed three people and injured 36 others. The Iran-backed Houthi movement says it carried out the strikes. They control most of Yemen's northwest region and are battling for territory against the Saudi-backed government forces. A tanker sailing off the north coast of Qatar has reportedly been struck by multiple projectiles, causing an unspecified number of casualties. A UK maritime monitoring agency said the site took place 500 kilometres from the Strait of Hormuz. BBC News. Margaret Hamilton, the computer scientist who helped Apollo astronauts land on the moon, has died at the age of 90. She's often credited with coining the term software engineering. Helen Briggs looks back at her life.
10: Born in Indiana in 1936, she studied mathematics and joined the MIT Instrumentation Lab while raising a young daughter. She became the first software developer hired for the Apollo project and one of the few women at the heart of the endeavour to send man to the moon. She went on to influence later space programmes, start her own companies and publish more than 130 papers on computer science. Her advice to young coders was simple: do not let fear get in the way and never be afraid to ask questions.
6: The European Union has joined the World Health Organization to urge Russia to be transparent after one technician died and another was reported to have contracted pneumonia at a plague laboratory in Siberia. The US Center for Disease Control said it would monitor travelers from the area, although it thought the risk to the US was low. A new report from the World Wildlife Fund has said the recovery of several species shows conservation efforts can work. The charity highlights a resurgence of bluefin tuna, green turtles and elephants in southern Africa. But it warns that the thousands of wildlife populations have fallen by an average of 73% since 1970. The United States has designated a prominent Chinese businessman in Fiji for alleged corruption on behalf of China-based actors, barring him and his immediate family from entering the US. The State Department accuses Zhao Fugang, the director of an overseas Chinese service centre in Suva, of bribing Fijian citizens to advance Chinese government and businesses. BBC News.
3: Hello, this is Alex Ritson with the newsroom. An elderly woman in Spain whose eviction sparked protests over the country's housing crisis and a political row that triggered early elections has died. Mari Carmen Abascal, who was 87, was forcibly removed from her apartment last month after she was unable to afford rent increases. She'd lived there for more than 70 years. The news of her death sparked renewed protests over affordable housing, with hundreds gathering near the Parliament building in central Madrid, chanting slogans and lighting candles in her memory.
11: Right now I'm crying on the subway, and my first reaction is that Mari Carmen hasn't died. She was killed by this capitalist system, and I find it shameful that everyone isn't out on the streets protesting to ensure this never happens again.
12: A lot of sorrow. I think that's what we all share. A great deal of sorrow, and above all, the thought that she is the cause, the head of this whole revolution, and that she can't see it. It makes me so sad that she won't see if anything comes of it, if there's any result from all that she's fought for.
3: Our reporter, Alba Morgade, was at the protest, and she began by telling me what was known about the circumstances of Mari Carmen Abascal's death.
13: She was admitted to hospital just the day of the eviction. You might remember that she was taken on a stretcher. Her health condition was really weak. She had a 50% disability recognised due to mobility. And what media reports and her lawyers had said is that all the circumstances around the attempted evictions, that were several over the last few years, had really caused her a lot of stress and a lot of exhaustion. Regarding the circumstances of her death are not yet known, but we know that she died in a hospital in Madrid and has caused an absolute outcry in the city and across the country.
14: Well, as we can hear behind you, I think.
13: Exactly. There is a small protest. I would say there is a few hundred people, 300, 400, that were in this square in the center of Madrid where people have come to demand for better solutions on the housing crisis and, you know, that initiated after the eviction of Mari Carmen Abascal. And they have taken today to the doors of Congress, which is just 500 meters away from this square, just to say, well, they are chanting several things, but one of the things is that she didn't die, she was killed. Again, people here demanding solutions to the housing crisis that's been really affecting people, especially the youth in this country. There's been improvised vigil as well with people lighting candles, and you can see a lot of banners and little messages in different places of the street, just remembering Mari Carmen Abascal.
3: The eviction was arguably a big factor in the calling of the snap election by the Prime Minister Pedro Sanchez. How is this pensioner's death going to play into that upcoming poll?
13: Well, I think this will make people go to the polls. The people here, you know, want really solutions. If that will benefit Pedro Sanchez, who's the one who has called this early election, thinking that this movement will benefit him, we don't know yet. But I think the death of Mari Carmen Abascal today and the outcry we're seeing, not just in Madrid where I am, but across the country, and all the tributes that I've been seeing online, I think they're going to make people really go to the streets and ask for the vote and ask for solutions or different alternatives to the situation that we've been living in Spain for the last few years, where people cannot afford to live in the cities where they were born, like was the case of Mari Carmen Abascal.
3: Alba Morgade in Madrid. It was back in January that the former Venezuelan president Nicolas Maduro and his wife Celia Flores were captured by US forces in Caracas. They're currently in prison in New York awaiting trial on drugs and weapons charges. Now, US prosecutors are expected to bring new charges against the couple over the alleged torture of American citizens. Our Latin America correspondent Will Grant told me more about these charges.
15: They relate, as we understand, to the detention of 12 American citizens in Venezuelan jails. They include a group of oil executives from Citgo. They were known as the Citgo Six. From 2017, what's called the General Directorate of Military Counterintelligence, obviously part of the Maduro government, held that group for 5 years. Their lawyers say they were subjected to torture during that time, and they were eventually released under a Biden administration prisoner swap. They were released in part for Celia Flores, that's Nicolas Maduro's wife, her children, her adopted children. But another of those who was also expected to be part of this case were two other former prisoners, one called Matthew Heath. He was a former Marine who was travelling through Venezuela in 2020, and Osman Khan, who was visiting his girlfriend. Both men say they received extreme torture methods, including waterboarding, threats of sexual assault, and the use of mind-altering drugs.
3: Mr. Maduro and his wife have been in jail in New York for some time. At what point can we expect a trial?
15: Well, it's scheduled for the middle of next year, and that is when the prosecutors hope that their case will be in place. Now, the idea of introducing new charges at this stage is interesting because, as you said in your introduction, they are already facing trial on narco-terrorism, cocaine smuggling and weapons charges. It makes one wonder if the prosecutors think they have enough on a charge like narco-terrorism or cocaine smuggling. Of course, Mr. Maduro and his wife have both pleaded not guilty to those charges. The idea for the Trump administration that he could somehow get off from those charges, he could somehow be acquitted and go free, would be a huge political defeat for the Trump administration. Perhaps introducing fresh charges, we'll see later this week, which are related to the treatment of US citizens, feels like it might be a stronger case from the US Justice Department's point of view.
3: Will Grant. You're listening to the newsroom from the BBC World Service. It's nearly a year since the ceasefire between Israel and Hamas, and most of Gaza remains destroyed. No reconstruction has been begun because of a deadlock over a peace deal between the two sides. Israel says it won't withdraw from the Palestinian territory until Hamas genuinely disarms. Hamas says it won't hand over weapons until Israel stops all forms of aggression. The Hamas-run health ministry in Gaza says more than 1,460 people have been killed in Israeli airstrikes over the past year. Israel insists it's targeting Hamas and other groups posing a threat to its troops and civilians. Our international correspondent Yogita Lemoyer reports.
10: A year since the ceasefire, Gaza civilians are living amidst rubble and dust with the constant sound of Israeli drones flying overhead. Israel's military launches strikes almost every day, and the overall death toll in Gaza since the war started in 2023 now stands at more than 74,000, according to the Hamas-run health ministry. Israel's military says it's targeting Hamas. It now occupies just under two-thirds of Gaza. The rest of the strip is tightly controlled by Hamas. The group which triggered this latest round of violence with attacks that killed 1,200 Israeli people has been consolidating its position despite many of its top leaders being killed. It says it will not give up its weapons until Israel stops all forms of aggression. And Israel says it will not withdraw its troops from Gaza until Hamas is genuinely disarmed.
3: Yogita Lemoye. In the US, an investigation has been launched to determine exactly what happened when the death row inmate Krista Pike survived what were supposed to be two lethal injections. And a court in Tennessee has ruled that all evidence connected to the botched executions be preserved after her legal team filed an emergency motion. Her lawyers say she's angry and confused after waking up in hospital and hasn't been able to swallow or eat anything. Krista Pike has spent three decades on death row for killing Colleen Stemmer. Our North America correspondent Neda Torfik told me more about the emergency court hearing in Tennessee.
16: The judge ordered the state to retain not just physical evidence like the IVs and syringes and gurneys, but any surveillance video, any and all communications between officials. And, you know, her lawyers also wanted to get access to her more readily, as she starts to regain full consciousness, and even requested that her shackles be removed. And I think some of the most moving, astonishing details actually came when the lawyers spoke to the press after the court hearing and gave an update on just how she's doing.
4: On Monday night, it was our understanding that Krista was brain dead and that life support would be removed the next day. But on Tuesday, to the shock of everyone, including me, including her team, and including the medical team, Krista woke up and began talking. I do not have an explanation for what happened between Monday night and Tuesday morning.
16: They described Krista Pike as currently confused, angry. They say that, you know, she wants to understand better what happened to her, but the physical and mental health toll of this is extreme. You know, they talked about how her arms and hands are severely swollen from where she got those two rounds of the lethal, what was supposed to be the lethal injection. They say she is suffering pneumonia, she can't swallow, she can't eat. And so they describe it as a long road to recovery.
14: Neda, there's a suggestion this case is going to reopen debate across the United States on the death penalty. Is it? I mean, she was convicted of the most awful, awful crime, even though what happened to her in the death chamber was clearly horrible too.
16: Yeah, we can't forget the family of Colleen Slemmer, the victim of Krista Pike's in all of this. You know, her mother said that she very much supported the death penalty for Krista Pike, that she wanted justice for her daughter, but she feels let down by the state. And I think, look, those who always felt against capital punishment point to the fact that the United States is an outlier, that 75% of the world's countries have either gotten rid of the death penalty in law or in practice. And they see this as further evidence of the kind of cruel and unusual nature of continuing this practice. But even those who support the death penalty are debating the methods used in this country after what we saw happen with Krista Pike. You know, these lethal injections, pharmaceutical companies, you know, don't want them used in this way. And so sourcing these drugs has become increasingly more difficult. Finding people trained and administered them has become increasingly more difficult. And so, for example, you have one top Republican, the governor in Tennessee, who suggested electric chair should be the method used going forward. And I think the thing to remember here is her lawyers believe it would just be unimaginable after what she went through to then choose to execute her once again. And the state hasn't said yet whether they will seek to do that.
3: Neda Torfik. Now, if you're the kind of person who enjoys going out for a stroll, you will love this story. On November the 1st, 1998, Carl Bushby took a flight from the UK to Chile with one goal in mind, to travel back on foot. He had just $500 in his pocket, no sponsors, and two rules: no transport and no going home except on foot. Now, Carl is back on British soil, and a short time ago, he told me his mission was almost over after a 28-year trek through 29 countries.
5: The plan was fairly straightforward. It was a case of, we're going to get back from the southern tip of South America to the UK, unassisted by any form of transport. So the challenge was just to get from the furthest point on the planet back home. You know, we've been looking at maps and drawing lines, and at one point we ended up connecting the continents because, theoretically speaking, it might be possible to cross this Bering Strait, which would link the Americas to Asia. And the more excited I become and the more pushback I got from the rest of the world, it just made it all the more enticing. And looking at the maps, there were these gaps, the Darien Gap between Colombia and Panama, this big swath of jungle, which is basically a war zone. And then you've got the Bering Strait. So this 57 miles as the crow flies stretch of ice and water joining the continents that no one had actually managed to cross on foot at that point. Then ultimately the English Channel to the UK.
3: Which you just swam across.
5: So, I mean, theoretically, we had this huge challenge. And then we just made two simple rules. Rule number one was that I cannot use any form of transport to advance. And rule number two, I can't come home until I arrive on foot.
3: That's the most extraordinary thing. You didn't allow yourself any holidays from this, no trips back home. The last time you saw your home was 28 years ago.
5: Yeah. So then you start to question the concept of home, because home for me became something very different. I mean, the UK, for half my life, has been a distant myth. My home was wherever I was. It was the road. It was the journey. It was the purpose behind it all.
3: What was the most dangerous moment of your trip?
5: There were definitely some spicy moments there in the Darien Gap. You're basically sneaking through the front line of the fighting between FARC and the Colombian army and the right-wing paramilitaries. You know, you end up at gunpoint a couple of times and it can get really interesting. And you're pushing through some real challenging terrain. And then eventually you're pushing through a winter in Alaska to get to the Bering Strait. And then you've got to get over the Bering Strait, which is a formidable piece of environment. Great if you're a polar bear, but terrible if you're not. And then Siberia, again, all winter travel. There was probably a number of, oh my God, I think I'm going to die moments there in Alaska for sure. And then, you know, there's just this amazing stories and adventures in between as you traverse massive expanses of the planet.
3: You're back in England. In a few days, you are going to be back home. You're going to see your family again. How is that going to be? I mean, this has been your life for 28 years.
5: It's a process. I'm reconnecting with the UK. I'm doing the conversion of pounds to dollars in my head so I understand the money. I'm walking around the shops trying to understand what the products are compared to what I'm used to. For me, the UK right now is a foreign country. It's something I now have to learn how to do again. So it's kind of weird. And my family, you know, I mean, there is that distance between us. They are different people. They've lived different lives. And we're going to have to hang out, get to know each other again. I have a granddaughter that I don't know, and she's like 12 now. I met family on the beach the other day. I met my brothers and a friend and my father that I last saw when I left the UK 28 years ago. They saw me off at Bryce Norton as I flew down to the start point in South America. My brother has two kids now. They met Uncle Carl for the first time, crawling out of the sea. And that's the first time they'd ever seen me.
3: It's an experience that very few, if anyone else in the world, has had. What's the most important thing you've learned?
5: The world is a truly incredibly amazing place, and people are truly incredible. From complete strangers to my family, to businesses, to nation states that have all chipped in at some point to help me get where I need to go. It's easy to watch the 24-hour news cycle. I think we're going to hell in a handbasket right now. But when you get out there on the ground level, meeting people on a one-on-one basis, you'll just meet the best. You know, I always tell people I've met 99.99999% of the very best of humanity. And I think that's something that we constantly have to be reminded of. And it truly has just been a real lesson, especially for someone who came from a military background, spent 12 years in the British Army. You don't necessarily see the best of the world. It's been a real eye-opener for me.
3: Any regrets?
5: Absolutely not.
3: Walker Carl Bushby. The Harlem Renaissance, a flowering of black American culture, music and literature in New York in the 1920s and 30s, still resonates in the United States. It took place at a time when black people in the US still routinely encountered open racism and violence. Years later, in 1972, leading figures of this era gathered for a cocktail party, which was filmed for a documentary. Only now has it been edited into a film called Once Upon a Time in Harlem, which has been touted as an Oscar contender. It's just been screened at the New York Film Festival. From the city, Tom Brook sent this report.
17: Something remarkable happened in this Upper West Side New York townhouse belonging to jazz legend Duke Ellington in August 1972. Living luminaries, the men and women who created the Harlem Renaissance, the defining black cultural and artistic movement of the 1920s and 30s, gathered for a cocktail party at the request of filmmaker William Greaves. In the tradition of observational cinema, Greaves filmed them as they reminisced, laughed, and argued with one another.
18: I'm calling him an artist, period.
17: Greaves died before he assembled the footage, but his son David and granddaughter Liani have labored to bring it together as a documentary called Once Upon a Time in Harlem.
19: For the first time, we were aware of so many creative people who were black.
17: The documentary may have an unusual genesis, shot in 1972, but not finally assembled until recently. But David Greaves believes they have created the film his father had in mind.
20: That's what my father had wanted. He'd wanted to bring these people together, who were intellectual giants, if you were artistic giants, bring them into one space. He knew that if he had all of those very fascinating people in one space, he then had four cameras to capture them.
17: Among those featured in the film are Aaron Douglas, a prominent artist of the Harlem Renaissance, and Anna Bonton, a leading poet and novelist from the period, and Regina Andrews, whose apartment served as a Harlem literary salon. She recalls the excitement of the times.
21: It was just the joy of living and creating together. There were so many of the evenings when these creative writers would share the very first moment of their success with us. You can see how these nights were many, and they made for many happy evenings for me.
17: In a way, you could call Once Upon a Time in Harlem a period film. After all, it was shot inside Duke Ellington's townhouse here in New York in 1972. But those involved in making the film believe it has great contemporary relevance because it brings into the foreground significant black voices at a time when many black Americans feel their history and culture is under threat and being sidelined.
22: That period set the pace for art and culture in our country. And so it's important that people see it, they understand it. It is not some niche kind of thing that is just about black history or black people. It is about American culture. It is part of the American experience. And so it's very, very important for people to see it and understand it.
23: This idea that the Harlem Renaissance was just a flash in the pan is false.
17: David Greaves hopes the film will serve as a permanent reminder of the history of the Harlem Renaissance.
20: The film says, no, this will not be erased. This is a hard copy. You know, you can use your AI and delete this. You can scrape, you know, names off a building. But this hard copy will remain. And I think that's important, that it cannot be erased.
24: There are those of us.
17: More than anything else, perhaps, this well-crafted film serves as an intimate time capsule that places you right inside that 1972 party, which brought together some of the most significant figures of the Harlem Renaissance.
3: That report from the New York Film Festival from our correspondent, Tom Brook. The main news this hour, there have been angry protests in Madrid after the death of an elderly woman whose eviction saw her become a symbol of Spain's housing crisis. A US judge has ordered officials in Tennessee to preserve evidence from last week's botched attempt to execute the death row inmate Krista Pike. And the WWF Wildlife Charity says a resurgence in species such as tigers and bluefin tuna shows how conservation efforts can succeed. We're about to record the latest edition of the Global News podcast, but for now, that's it from the newsroom.
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1: The United States is at war, but I'm not talking about Iran or a trade war. It's infighting over the manipulation of electoral boundaries, otherwise known as gerrymandering.
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28: 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Constant and non-stop.
26: Why are some of us hungrier than others? We're exploring the science of appetite. What drives it? What tells you when you've had enough? And whether you can change it? That's The Food Chain with me, Ruth Alexander, after the news.
3: BBC News with Alex Ritson. There have been angry protests in Madrid after the death of an 87-year-old woman who became a symbol of Spain's housing crisis. Maria Carmen Abascal had been in hospital since being evicted from the rented flat where she'd lived most of her life. US prosecutors are expected to bring new charges against Venezuela's former president, Nicolas Maduro, and his wife, Celia Flores, for the alleged torture of American citizens. The accusations reportedly relate to the detention of more than a dozen US nationals when Mr. Maduro was in office. A prisoner in Texas has been killed by lethal injection, the first execution in the United States since a woman survived a botched attempt last week. Jamal Howard had been sentenced to death for killing a shop worker during a robbery in 2000. Saudi Arabia says 3 people have been killed in attacks on its airports in the last 2 days. The Houthis in Yemen say they carried out the strikes. A tanker sailing off the north coast of Qatar has reported getting struck by multiple projectiles. It says there are casualties, but it's unclear how many. A new report from the World Wildlife Fund has said that the recovery of several species shows conservation efforts are weak. The charity highlights a resurgence in Atlantic and Pacific bluefin tuna and a rise in wild tigers, but it warns progress is fragile. The US has imposed measures against a Chinese businessman in Fiji for alleged corruption. Washington accuses Zhao Fugang of bribing Fijian citizens to advance Chinese interests. And the trailblazing American computer scientist Margaret Hamilton has died, aged 90. Hamilton led the team developing software for NASA. BBC News.
29: One of the things that I've learned since losing weight is if I keep things predictable, they're a bit easier to manage. That makes sense. So I've put a couple of baked potatoes in the air fryer because it's easier to make a couple. And then I can put them in the fridge and save them for later. So what I tend to do most days is have something similar. So it's easier and more predictable.
26: This is Darren Ratcliffe at home in Manchester, England. For a time, he used weight loss medication. Now he tries to manage what he eats by himself.
29: I've been tuna today, and I've got some sweet corn as well.
28: And then usually what I do, just to help fill it out a bit, is make some salad to go with it. So, mixing bowl.
26: So, before you went on the medicines, how would you describe your appetite?
28: Constant. Constant and non-stop.
26: Why can appetite feel so strong for some of us? And what determines when you've had enough? This is The Food Chain from the BBC World Service. I'm Ruth Alexander. And in this episode, I'm exploring what drives your appetite and how much control over it you really have.
28: If I start thinking about eating food, I can be hungry. Like, I'm not, you know, and you know, I get really hungry and I want something to eat. And a lot of people don't understand what that feels like because they don't have it. And it's a really weird thing. So it's a difficult thing to manage. It's how I've always been since I was being a kid. So it's not a new thing. It's just, I don't know, it's just how I am, I guess.
26: And then when you started taking the medication, how did your appetite change?
28: It changed instantly. Well, not instantly, a couple of days, and it just went. And there was times that I've said to friends, I don't think I've ate for 2 days. And I had, but it was just like some berries or a little bit of fruit, and that's not really anything substantial. And in fairness, it worked quite well. So in total, I lost around 4 stone when I was on them. And then it was at a time when the cost kept increasing. So I decided it was time to stop. And then within a week and a half of stopping taking them, put a stone on fairly quickly.
26: About a quarter of the weight you'd lost?
28: Yeah.
26: What was your appetite like when it came back?
28: It was like making up for lost time.
26: So what is appetite exactly? Professor Giles Yeo, a geneticist at the University of Cambridge in the UK, thinks of it as a triangle in your head.
4: Appetite encompasses at least three different phenomena. It encompasses hunger, and we understand a grumbly feeling in our stomach. It encompasses fullness, and that is regulated by a different part of the brain, completely different circuits, how full you are. And it encompasses reward. So in other words, the lovely feeling you actually get from food. How much do you actually like food? And it's another part of the brain. So hunger is regulated by the hypothalamus. And for those of you who don't know where that is, bridge of the nose, base of the brain, and it sits right above the pituitary. In human beings, it's about the size of your thumbnail, shape of an almond. Fullness, and this involves fullness, comfortably full, uncomfortably full. Oh my God, I feel so full, I feel like puking. And that's the rear of the brain, the lizard brain, so to speak, where your head meets the neck. And reward is this element on top. And appetite sits in the middle. These three parts of the brain, separate circuitry, but they all speak to each other. And how they speak to each other is your appetite towards food.
26: So appetite is more than just hunger, and hunger is more than just, I need food. Here's registered public health nutritionist Federica Amati, who's from Imperial College School of Medicine in London and author of The Appetite Reset.
6: The three most commonly described types of hunger are hedonic hunger, homeostatic hunger, and a newer type, which is known as microbiome-derived hunger. And so homeostatic hunger is what you'd consider your traditional hunger. It's what you see in newborn babies. When their energy starts to dip, they cry until you feed them. And so this might look like genuinely haven't eaten for a while. And so your energy levels start to dip and your ability to focus starts to dip. And you need to just eat some food to replenish your blood glucose levels, to replenish energy available for your brain and for your body to be able to continue working as it likes to. Then hedonic hunger is really hunger that is more about pleasure. So hedonic hunger is what you might experience when you've had a meal, but you still have room for dessert. So you think, actually, I'm really done here, but the dessert menu comes out and your favourite item is on the menu and you're like, I definitely want that.
26: It's miraculous how that little sort of compartment seems to appear in your stomach. Yeah.
6: It's like an additional, yeah. And that is absolutely fine. And it's part of the joy of food. And it's also part of why food is so motivating for so many of us, but it can also be tapped into quite well with marketing, advertising, and exposure. So a classic example is if you're walking down the street and you smell the smell of delicious, freshly baked bread, You may not have felt hungry at all, but suddenly you really want that bread. So those are the two most classical types, and they're the ones that are impacted by internal signaling, but also by environmental exposures. Then microbiome derived is the third one, and there's less of an understanding around it, but it's essentially what you see when people change their diets and they start to have different preferences for certain foods. And the theory behind microbiome derived hunger is that these gut microbes, trillions of them, are using us as a vessel, and they essentially send messages up to the brain through the vagus nerve, which connects how you eat the food. So if they start to suddenly eat more chickpeas, they start to enjoy chickpeas more and then eventually start to actually look for chickpeas in their diet. And these changes aren't explained by changes to your taste preferences. They're better explained possibly by microbiome messages, basically.
26: What a thought. There are different reasons you might feel hungry then.

0: So what whets your appetite at any particular moment? Here's Giles Yeo again.
1: Now it depends on your situation. Now we all know that if you're really hungry, then the simplest foods taste the best, right? Like a little bit of bread, a bit of rice, cheese. Mm. So in other words, if you're really hungry, the foods don't have to be that wow in order for you to eat them. Whereas if you're really, really full, suddenly broccoli ain't gonna cut it. Suddenly you're gonna need, you know, chocolate. It's actually the physiological manifestation of your dessert stomach, so to speak.
0: And your dessert stomach is actually a kind of survival mechanism that's been with us throughout our evolution.
1: So this is a famous David Attenborough story, I think, in Planet Earth or something like that. So the grizzly bear, okay, Pacific Northwest somewhere, hitting the salmon run. Okay, so why are they there? They're there in order to gain fat and weight for hibernation. Now, at the beginning of the salmon run, the grizzly eats the whole salmon down to the bone. They go, okay, down to the bone. Whereas as the bear gets fuller and fuller and fatter, it only eats the skin of the salmon and the fat underneath the skin. Why? Because this is calorically the densest part of the fish. So desserts are a human cultural phenomenon. But the phenomenon of increasing the calorie density of foods as you get fuller, that is conserved throughout evolution.
0: So your appetite changes depending on how hungry and full you are and what's on offer. But do some of us have bigger appetites than others? Yes, says Giles Yeo.
1: What happens to all of us is that the dimensions of this appetite triangle within our head all differ. They'll differ between you, they'll differ between me, and this is going to be underlying biology. What do I mean by this? So some people are going to be a little bit more hungry all the time. Some people need more food to get filled up, whereas other people need a bigger hit on their food before they actually hit the reward pathways. So it's a triangle within all our heads, but the dimensions of the triangle will differ between all of us because of genes that actually function largely within our brain.
0: So how much of your appetite is down to your genes?
1: There is a number, not an integer necessarily, but there is a range. And that number has come from twin studies. And you can calculate what we call heritability, which is the question you're asking. Genes versus environment. So if you do that, then actually the genetics of body weight and hence appetite, the heritability is around 40 to 70%. So it's a pretty big range. But if you take an average, let's just take the average in the middle, so roughly speaking, it's 50-50. So you're probably looking at 50% of your appetitive drive is going to be biologically driven, and the other 50% is going to be the environment.
0: So what part does the world around you play? According to Federica Amati, it can sometimes work against you.
2: The obesogenic environment we live in, so the way that our food environment, our work environment, our social environment is set up in countries like the UK and the US and Australia right now, that is driving obesity. That's what obesogenic means. So it's a food environment which makes cheap, high calorie, low nutrient dense foods really affordable and really accessible. So that's the easiest food to find and purchase. Combination of that plus an environment where it's hard to get around on foot. So it's not so straightforward to think that you might be able to walk to work. And an environment in which work output is put ahead of health. So you might not have breaks in your day, you may not be able to get a decent sleep schedule. All of those things impact your metabolic health. So this isn't something that's like a minority issue anymore. The majority of adults and rapidly increasing numbers of children and adolescents are suffering in the obesogenic environment. And that's why we see that this rise in obesity and overweight has just been so steady.
0: So is there something about modern life which has been messing with our appetites?
2: Yes. So it's a mismatch, right? So the way our appetite is wired is to support us to find food, eat food, and be satiated from food. That is very different to the foods we are accessing now.
0: In a country like the UK, obesity rates are higher in the most deprived areas than the least deprived. Giles Yeo says one reason may be that the food environments aren't equal.
1: So let's imagine two individuals with identical genetic appetitive drive, okay? Now, I understand I'm privileged. I live and work in Cambridge. I live in a leafy village, you know, just outside Cambridge. In fact, it's so leafy, Deliveroo and other sorts of app delivery services don't deliver out here. There's no takeaway in my village. If I need to go and get something, I've got to think about it, and I've got to go get it, all right? Now, whereas imagine a me with an identical genetic drive, but now I live in a city. Now I live two blocks away from a takeaway, above a fast food shop. Suddenly, with a given identical genetic drive, appetitive drive, I can now respond to it. So now I'm going to end up eating more because I can say, oh, I'm hungry, I'm going to go downstairs to eat. Versus me, if I've got to get in my car or my bike, I'm less likely to do that. So there's a classic example of how your environment can directly influence how much you eat, even with an identical biological or genetic drive.
0: You're listening to The Food Chain from the BBC World Service. I'm Ruth Alexander. This week, we're finding out about appetite and exploring why some of us feel hungrier than others. We're back in Darren Ratcliffe's kitchen in Manchester, England.
3: How big is your appetite?
4: If I'm not disciplined, it's really big. So one of the things that happened to me before I started losing weight is I would come in here to make a cup of tea. And while I'm making a cup of tea, I'd have a chocolate biscuit, might have two. And then when I go back into the other room to watch TV, I'd like, oh, I've had my biscuit. I'll go and get another one. And then I think, oh, I might as well get another two and have it. And then the next thing, there's seven or eight of them gone. But I could go out and eat a three-course meal, let's say, for example, then get home and start thinking, I'm still hungry. And the truth is, I know that I'm probably not, but that feeling starts to come back if I'm thinking about food or I'm bored or something else.
0: So what affects how satisfied you feel after eating? And can the way you eat make a difference? Federica Amati, registered public health nutritionist from Imperial College London, believes so.
2: What we know now is that appetite regulation doesn't just start or end with when you eat. It starts with seeing food, preparing food, interacting with food. Cooking at home, cooking from scratch, is part of the whole appetite framework. And then eating that food, we know now that eating slowly is better for satiety, taking our time.
0: So how does your body know when you've had enough? Federica says it's a four-stage process.
2: The first stage is what's known as cephalic, so it involves your head, essentially. And this is the phase where having the sensory inputs about the food that's about to come will already trigger a response in our bodies to prepare for the food. That might include salivation, so that little bit of like your mouth is watering just before a delicious meal. And actually, we know from mouse studies that it might even involve messages to the pancreas to release insulin preemptively, ready to absorb nutrients from that meal. It's a very important part of how our appetite is regulated, which we often skip in our modern food environment. There's often no preparation. There's no anticipation of the food. We drink our meal from a bottle or we just shove a packet of something in our face. So we're skipping that. Then there's the stretch receptors in the gut. So this is the gastric phase. Your stomach, a little bit like your bladder, has stretch receptors. So if you think of it as a balloon, when it starts to fill with food, you start to activate these stretch receptors, which send a mechanical signal back to the brain through the vagus nerve to say, okay, we have a good volume in the stomach that's about to be processed and broken down. And that's the second step. And a lot of us, we stop there. We say we're full. But that's not full satiety. That's just fullness. Your stomach is full. The next step, the third step, is the small intestine, so intestinal phase. This is where the majority of proteins and fats and simple carbohydrates are absorbed into the hepatic portal, so to the liver, from the small intestine. Now, in the small intestine, we also have the first cluster of nutrient-sensing cells. Their job is to basically perceive nutrients. So they sense the proteins, they sense the carbohydrates, they sense the fats, and they release hormones like GLP-1 that go back to the brain, to the hypothalamus, and say, okay, we've got nutrients in. We can reduce food-seeking behavior. We can dump and down hunger. So that happens in the small intestine. Now, if you think about this in terms of a timeline, this is roughly an hour after you've had your first bite. Now you're talking about some satiety. It's not just fullness in the stomach. You're a bit satiated from the nutrients in your food. If the food you've eaten has very little in terms of nutrients, you might already start to feel hungry again at this point. Now, if you've had a meal that has plenty of fiber in it and very intact food structure, then you really tap into the colonic phase, which is the fourth phase. The fourth phase relies on your large intestine, your colon, having plenty of fiber for gut microbes to break down, to then make chemicals that stimulate the majority of the nutrient sensing cells in your gut lining. And they will tell the brain 2-3 hours after that first bite that we are still receiving good nutrients from that meal. So when all of that works in good concert, you have this quite steady stream of signals from first bite to about 3-4 hours later that tells your brain that we have nutrients. Now, an important caveat here, as always, is that that can all work, but how your brain interprets those signals or how receptive your brain is to those signals from your gut is what varies a lot from person to person. And someone who is more predisposed to obesity often does not have the same response to these signals that helps to dampen hunger. And this is a really important point because often body size and weight are equated with morality and with how hard you try. And in my experience, unfortunately, health is not a meritocracy. And so it doesn't quite work like that.
0: It's not only your gut sending signals to your brain, it's your fat too.
2: Fat cells release hormones themselves. And a very important hormone released by fat, which helps to regulate appetite, is leptin. Leptin actually talks to our brain to let it know how much stored energy we have. And when leptin goes down, it's a signal to our brain that we're using stored energy and so we need to search for food. When that leptin loop, when that feedback system is out of kilter, what happens is you basically lose the ability for your brain to know that you have stored energy, and that can drive really, really huge hunger. And it's what you see sometimes in people living with obesity for a long time with excess fat. And you have this very counterintuitive situation where people carrying a lot of excess energy in fat on their bodies describe feeling constantly hungry. And that's known as leptin resistance.
0: Weight loss medications are seen as a breakthrough for people trying to manage obesity. For Darren, they transformed his appetite.
4: I would say you quickly get full, but it's that you don't want to eat. So if you went and had a big meal and then thought, could I eat something else? You'd probably go, no, I've had enough. And it was that sort of feeling and mindset. There was just no feeling hungry. Very rarely would I say that I was feeling really hungry.
0: How did the medication change Darren's appetite? GLP-1 medicines mimic a hormone released by the gut after we eat, making you feel full. But there's more going on than that, according to neuroscientist Amber Alhadif at the Monell Chemical Senses Center in Philadelphia in the US.
5: This is a question that my group and many others are working on right now, which is how do these weight loss drugs recalibrate our hunger signals? They absolutely do. They seem to be resetting the way we eat completely. And so we think that these drugs are working, at least in part, through action in the brainstem on traditional satiation and satiety circuits. But the interesting thing about these drugs is they don't just make us feel full. They also really reduce the rewarding value of food. And that actually goes beyond food. People who take these drugs don't want to drink as much alcohol, they stop smoking. There's other motivational effects of these drugs. And so to us, that suggests that these drugs don't just act on satiety and satiation circuits in the brain, but they also somehow engage higher order reward or hedonic circuitry, the dessert brain circuits that you were saying before. We don't know exactly how this is happening, and so this is an active area of investigation.
0: If you think your appetites become out of whack in some way, is there anything you can do to change it without medication? I asked public health nutritionist Federica Amati.
2: Yes, the answer is. So it looks as though when you are able to lose fat in a healthy way without losing too much lean mass, it does help to recalibrate some of those signals. So, for example, when you lose fat, you can actually improve leptin resistance. If you're suffering with insulin resistance because your blood glucose levels have been higher, you can actually help your tissues become more insulin sensitive by changing your diet and increasing your exercise. So absolutely, there are ways that you can help your appetite regulation and your metabolism to

0: do you eat? Is it chocolate? Is it crisps, potato chips? Or is it, you know, pasta, whatever it is? We all have these little things that we do and we know. So you have to control the environment you can control, which for most of us is our household, our home. So if that's the case, and you know you eat chocolate, you know you stress eat when you do something, then maybe have less of those types of foods within your household. Difficult when you go outside and when you, you know, go to a birthday party and things like that. But we spend a lot of our time at home. So that's probably how I would start. Be honest about why you eat and what you eat, and see whether or not you can mitigate against that, certainly within your household.
1: Another thing you can try to change, Giles says, is your habits.
0: Go to the gym every single morning so that it's such a habit that, oh, if I don't go to the gym, where am I going to take a shower? Oh, my towel is there. Whatever. There's a reason you do it. Oh, I now know my recipe for chicken breasts. I only need two rather than three. You know, I use brown rice, but I don't like rice. Build a habit so that when you walk into a supermarket and when you cook something, you have a recipe that's memorized. It's more of a pain to suddenly say, oh, what is the recipe if I need three of this or if I use something else? So habits, I'm not saying this is easy, but there is the opportunity to learn new habits. Try and do so.
1: As Darren did when he came off weight loss medication.
2: Now I knew that I would have to get into good habits really, really quickly. So I knew that if I didn't start to eat sensibly, I'd end up back at square one. And I know people that have done that and lost a lot of weight, and then put it all back on really quickly, which is that would be, it's not just the effort, it's the money as well that's lost by doing that. The one thing I try to do, and it's really hard, is think, am I really hungry, or do I just think I'm hungry? But that's the difficulty, because your mind plays tricks on you. And the answer is often, Darren, you're really hungry.
3: Having had the experience of taking medicine which has suppressed your appetite and then having the appetite come back again and quickly, has that experience taught you anything about appetite and how easy it is or isn't to control?
2: Yeah, it makes you realise how powerful your appetite can be. And that's the one thing that I try to change now, is that I just try and think about, is this what I really need to be eating? So it's like in my fridge now, there's loads of melon, because that's something that you can pick at, and it's probably very low calories in melon, but at least I'm having something that sort of satisfies that sort of almost like a craving to have something.
3: When you think about it, you've had an experience that actually, like most people haven't, you've had your appetite taken away and discovered what that's like over several months and then had it returned.
2: Yeah, when you think of it that way, it is strange to go through something that other people won't have experienced.
3: Life without appetite.
2: Yeah, it is in that mindset of this is fuel to keep me going rather than, you know, I want to eat something to enjoy it.
3: And what's that like, life without appetite?
2: I guess in some ways it's a bit boring. Like I said, you know, it's because it's just quite bland in a sense.
1: Darren Ratcliffe, thank you to him and to everyone we've spoken to. If you've been affected by anything you've heard in this episode, you might want to speak to a medical professional. We'd love to hear your ideas for the programme. 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
1: Bobby Gibb has been told
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3: A special edition from inside one of the most powerful computers in the UK, the country's national supercomputer in Scotland. We'll explain exactly what a supercomputer

50, 60, 70, 80-tal. Decennier som ligger P4 Plus varmt om hjärtat.

can a mountain exist before it is washed to the sea? Yes, and how many years can some people exist before they're allowed to be free? Yes, and how many times can a man turn his head and pretend that he just doesn't

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Yes, and how many ears must one man have before he can hear people cry? Yes, and how many deaths will it

0: in this here's a duck, and you want to back off them hogs? 10-4, about 5 miles or so. 10, roger, them hogs is getting intense up here.
1: By the time we got into Tulsa Town, we had 85 trucks in all. But they's a roadblock up on the Cloverleaf, and them bears was wall to wall. Yeah, them Smokies as thick as bugs on a bumper. They even had a bear in the air. I says, calling all trucks, this here is the duck. We about to go

0: Big Ben. Negatory, Big Ben, you're still too close. Yeah, them hulk is starting to close up my sinuses. Mercy sakes, you better back off another 10.
1: Well, we rolled up Interstate 44 like a rocket sled on rails. We tore up all of our swindle sheets and left them setting on the scales. By the time we hit that shy town, them bears was getting smart. They'd brought up some reinforcements from the Illinois National Guard. There's armored cars and tanks and jeeps and rigs of every size. Yeah, them chicken coops was full of bears, and choppers filled the skies. Well, we shot the line, we went for broke, with 1,000 screaming trucks, and 11 long-haired friends of Jesus in a chartreuse microbus.
0: Hey, rubber duck to sodbuster, come on there, yeah, 10-4 sodbuster, listen, you want to put that microbus in behind that suicide jockey? Yeah, he's hauling dynamite, and he needs all the help he can get.
1: Well, we laid a strip for the Jersey Shore and prepared to cross the line. I could see the bridge was lined with bears, but it didn't have a doggone dime. I says, Pigpen, this here's a rubber duck. We just ain't gonna pay no toll. So we crashed the gate doing 98. I says, let them truckers roll.

y'all come on, watch me let them honks out there for sure. Well, mercy sakes, good buddy, we're going to back on out here, so keep the bugs off your glass and the bears off your tail.

words mean I am a truthful man from the land of the palm trees. And before dying, I want to share these poems of my soul. My poems are soft green. My poems are also flaming crimson. My poems are like a wounded fawn seeking refuge in the forest. The last verse says, Con los pobres de la tierra. With the poor people of this earth, I want to share my fate. The streams of the mountains please me.

0: Welcome to Outside Source with me, James Reynolds, live from the floor of the BBC's newsroom in central London. In the last few seconds, our Europe editor, Katia Adler, has just made her way down the stairs into this pit in the newsroom. She'll join us here at our desk in a few minutes' time. Over the last decade, Katia's covered events in the continent as Europe editor from Calais in France to Kyiv in Ukraine, keeping an eye on the news in 51, I counted them, different European countries. We've asked Katia to spend a few minutes with us looking at events in a number of those states. Russia's actions in Ukraine and beyond have been a major preoccupation for Western European leaders. The British Prime Minister, Andy Burnham, has been holding talks in Berlin with his German counterpart, Friedrich Merz. They're looking at ways of containing Russia. And this week, we've also seen huge youth-led demonstrations in Spain and in France. What are the underlying factors in both of those movements?
1: BBC News with Moira Alderson. At least 30 people have been killed in a Russian airstrike on two buses in the eastern Ukrainian city of Kramatorsk. The Ukrainian authorities say the buses were attacked by a guided bomb, and images suggest passengers were trapped inside the vehicles after the explosion. President Zelensky

0: offices in Kramatorsk and nearby Slovyansk have been suspended.
1: US prosecutors have filed additional charges against the former Venezuelan president Nicolas Maduro and his wife Celia Flores. The new accusations relate to the alleged torture of people detained by his regime, including American citizens. Mr. Maduro and Ms. Flores are awaiting trial on narco-terrorism charges in New York, to which they've pleaded not guilty. Italian members of parliament have approved a reform of the electoral system ahead of a general election next year. The reform was championed by the Prime Minister, Giorgia Meloni. Clizia Sala has this report.
2: Supporters of the newly approved electoral law in Italy have dubbed it the Stabilicum, as the governing right-wing coalition led by Giorgia Meloni claims it is intended to create more stable governments in a country long beset by short-lived administrations. But the opposition claims that the law was drafted to make it easier for Ms. Meloni to win the 2027 elections and has labelled it anti-democratic and unconstitutional. The reform introduces a fully proportional system, awarding bonus seats in the lower house and the Senate to the coalition that wins at least 42% of the votes.
1: The World Trade Organization has sharply raised its forecast for growth in global trade in goods this year to 3.9%, up from 1.9% in March. More details from Jonathan Josephs.
3: Global trade in goods is expected to grow 3.9% this year. That's more than double what the WTO forecast in March. A seemingly insatiable appetite by tech companies to build AI is the biggest contributor. It's outweighing the disruption that war in the Middle East has caused on some of the most important shipping routes, including for oil and gas. However, higher energy prices have hurt the travel and tourism industry, with flights particularly disrupted in the Middle East. As a result, the forecast for growth in services traded between countries has been cut by a third to 3.3%.
1: Jonathan Josephs with that report. BBC News. Britain's Prime Minister Andy Burnham says the UK is open to Germany joining an international programme to build the next generation of fighter aircraft. He made the announcement after meeting Chancellor Friedrich Merz in Berlin. The Global Combat Air Programme, or GCAP, was initially a pact between Britain, Italy and Japan to build 21st century fighter jets that will include AI. Ethiopia has accused Eritrea of violating its sovereignty by deploying troops in the northern Tigray region. Ethiopia's Foreign Minister, Berhanud Saygaya, has called on the United Nations to take action against Asmara, accusing it of continued aggression and direct military involvement along the border. He warned that rising tensions could threaten regional stability and increase the risk of a wider conflict. Judges at the International Criminal Court in The Hague have ruled that the former Philippine president, Rodrigo Duterte, is fit to stand trial for alleged crimes against humanity. He's accused of murder and attempted murder during his war on drugs. Here's Joanna Keane.
4: Thousands of people are believed to have been killed during Rodrigo Duterte's time as a city mayor and his six-year presidency, which ended in 2022. He claimed that an anti-narcotics campaign was necessary to maintain peace and order. But rights groups say he openly encouraged police to shoot and kill suspected drug dealers and users. He denies this. Rodrigo Duterte's lawyers had argued the 81-year-old was suffering from significant memory impairment. But after taking advice from experts, judges have now ruled that he can stand trial at the end of next month.
1: The Canadian poet, essayist and translator Anne Carson has won the 2026 Nobel Prize in Literature. The Nobel Prize Committee said she was selected for her bold and inventive oeuvre. Rooted in Greek classical literature, which she's translated widely, her work elides the distance in both time and form between the ancient and modern. That's the latest. BBC News.
5: You're listening to Outside Source live on the BBC World Service. On the screens in front of me, I can see clashes, live clashes, between riot police and demonstrators in Paris, part of the ongoing demonstrations led by students calling for better conditions in their schools, buildings that don't fall down. This is one of a number of issues that we're going to discuss as we do a tour of Europe with our Europe editor, Katia Adler, who's just sat down at our desk. How are you, Katia?
6: Good, please. pleased to be with you. And there's lots to talk
5: about. Yeah, we've got at least three or four different countries. And we're going to start our coverage this particular hour by looking at the ongoing effects of Russia's invasion of Ukraine, which have felt not just in Ukraine, but as Katya, you'll explain to us, have become central issues for governments in Western Europe, particularly today, those governments of the UK and Germany, the two biggest economies in Europe. But firstly, we do go to Ukraine.

0: 23 people have been killed in a Russian glide bomb attack on two civilian buses in the frontline city of Kramatorsk. That's according to rescue officials. A Donetsk regional head said that another 18 people were wounded, accusing Russia of targeting a bus carrying passengers to kill as many civilians as possible. Our correspondent Abdujalil Abdurasilov sent us this report from the capital, Kyiv.
1: It appears that those buses were targeted deliberately because those guided bombs can't be controlled. And this is not the first time when Russia launches attacks on civilian facilities in Kramatorsk and in other places. They've hit like medical facilities, residential buildings, and other places. And for Ukraine, this is just another evidence that Russia commits war crimes, because they keep saying that those were civilian targets and Russia deliberately targets them. And according to the UN, this year alone, the civilian casualties has already increased the number of civilian casualties that they had last year. So these are not the isolated incidents. This is a systematic approach, Ukraine says. And the city of Kramatorsk, where the attack happened today, is actually one of the strongholds in the region of Donbas. It's called a fortress belt of Ukraine there, and it's key logistical hub for Ukrainian forces. So Russia tries to hammer those places and cut off all the supplies that support the Ukrainian troops on the front line.
0: Abdujalil Abdurasilov reporting from Kyiv. Well, these latest Russian attacks in Ukraine come after Western European leaders warned that the threat of hybrid attacks by Russia against Europe, not just Ukraine, but other European countries, has intensified in recent weeks. That was the subject of talks between the UK and the German leaders. Katia Adler, our Europe editor, help us to understand why those leaders are so worried about these so-called hybrid attacks.
2: So what are hybrid attacks, first of all? Hybrid attacks are sort of non-conventional warfare attacks. It can be cyber attacks, so shutting down internet services, for example. It can be misinformation, disinformation. It can be subterfuge, sabotage. And it plays into Russia's favorite theater of operation, if you like, which is called plausible deniability. So the aim of hybrid warfare is to distract, distress populations, to increase mistrust in governments. Which European country outside Ukraine has been the biggest focus of these hybrid attacks in the last years? Germany. Why Germany? Because Germany is the biggest single donor of military aid to Ukraine. And the aim there would be to put the population off and to have them say to their government, enough, we don't need these attacks. What really put the wind up European leaders, not just the Germans, was a recent discovery at Leipzig Airport, so in East Germany, of an armed drone. Now, so far, the hybrid attacks, and Russia denies links to these attacks, of course, there have been sort of, you know, bombs that have gone off in warehouses in Germany, for example. But this, having an armed drone at an airport, that raises the risk of civilian casualties. And that is what European governments really worry about now, not only because of civilian loss of life, which obviously they want to avoid, but how should they respond? Because Western governments have been very nervous about getting involved directly with Russia. If you remember, for many years, what the Ukrainians say is, yes, we've been getting military aid from Europe, originally from the United States as well. It's enough for us to survive, but not to win. And the concern in the West was not wanting to come face to face with nuclear Russia themselves. If there is loss of life, how do European governments react and who supports whom? And that is the kind of conversation that Andy Burnham, the British Prime Minister, was having today with Friedrich Merz, the German Chancellor.
0: And leaders in Western Europe are also having to think of more basic policing demands, looking at demonstrations in France at the moment. You and I can see, if you just twist your head there, riot police in Paris. There have been demonstrations there led by students for several days, which have turned violent. We want to listen to a few seconds live from Paris.
3: Yeah.
0: Yeah, my French isn't good enough to be able to make out the muffled sound of what the demonstrators might be saying near the camera operators there. And there have also, Katia, been demonstrations in a country in which you lived, in which you first reported from Europe, Spain, where a pensioner whose eviction sparked nationwide protests. She was 87. She was kicked out of her apartment where she'd lived for 70 years. She was allowed back, but she has died before she was allowed back. We'll hear from Jaime, who is in Spain.
3: This is Jaime Huber. I am the spokesperson of the Seville Tenants Union.
4: We were devastated to hear the news yesterday of Mari Carmen's passing. We knew she wasn't doing very well in the past few days. She wasn't doing very well ever since she was evicted, which shouldn't have happened in the first place. But she was still sending us messages to encourage us to keep up the protest from the hospital. And she knew we were trying to create a new environment to pass new laws to protect the people. She was actually proud of us. I'm proud of this decree that has been called after her, that has extended leases for the next 2 years. And then it's also forbidding evictions. So we were very sad to hear this. And now what we got to do, we are going to have demonstrations this evening across Spain. We are calling for a minute of silence tomorrow at noon in the whole country. And we hope many, many people will second that. And then we have to keep organizing the rage. We have managed to call a general strike. We finally announced the date yesterday, the same day that she passed.
0: And Katia, I should remind our audience that you spent several years living in Spain. It was your home. You would tell me you would drive around the city in a moped, being the first to events because you could get there before the cars could get there. When you look at this housing crisis, take us through your interpretation of what's happening in Spain.
2: Well, I think you can actually join a little bit the protests in Spain with those that we see in France, because what do they tell you if you take a step back? Disaffection. Disaffection with government, disaffection with governing of their country. In Spain, housing is a problem. Prices have shot up in recent years. And there is just a sense that the powers that be are not looking after the people. And I think this in Spain, in France, and in many other European countries, we can trace back to, you know, the financial crisis of 2007, 2008, where I hate the phrase, James, ordinary people, but where, as in, not part of the establishment with a capital E, as it's often referred to, had the sense that whether their government was centre-left or centre-right, the banks were being bailed out and people were being ignored and families suffered as a result. And whether it's the students or backers of the students right now in France, or whether it's those who are taking to the streets in Spain, they feel the same way. Now, in Spain, you do have a centre-left prime minister, somebody who has caught international headlines because he has not been afraid to stand up to Donald Trump from very early on, who's the only leader in NATO to quibble with extra defence spending to the levels that Donald Trump has requested, who was quick to speak out about Israeli and American attacks on Iran. He's a bit of a darling in some parts of Europe, but he is definitely not beloved at home. And he's now just called an early election in an attempt to save his political career. He's known as a very big gambler, Pedro Sanchez. But this time it does look, at least according to the polls, that a centre-right, further right or nationalist right coalition is on the cards. Of course, you never know. But Spanish people just worrying about their financial futures and that of their children, and that is leading them onto the streets. Also the fact that this was a pension. I mean, she was 87 years old. Her rent had been protected for many years. That protection had run out. There's a lot of talk about, you know, rent vultures, and it was like a big sort of letting agency that was involved in her eviction, and she took ill and was hospitalized and never left hospital, basically. So that's touched hearts, but it's also reminded people of their own vulnerabilities. And the same in France, a lot of sympathy with the students, not because, okay, lots of our kids study in schools and buildings that aren't brilliant. France spends more or less the European average. You know, it's not that there's underfunding of education, but students are scared about their future. And many in France, you can see how much anger there is 6 months ahead of the presidential election there is in France. So, you know, it has struck a public chord in both countries.
0: When you talk about disaffection, some people might remember the Brexit vote in 2016 in which the UK, this country, decided to leave the European Union. You were on TV almost every night for about 3 years, talking our viewers through the process as it was seen in Brussels, the capital of the European Union. Britain's now out, but we've just seen that the French Prime Minister, Roland Le Cur, has invited the UK to come all the way back to the European Union. He did so in an interview with the BBC.
5: I'm a true Europhile. And I'm a true Anglophile. And for me, Britain leaving EU was very sad. British people decided, and that's obviously their 100% right, and if they're willing to come back, they will have to decide. But what I can tell them is come back anytime.
0: Really?
2: Yeah, come back anytime. That is a common sentiment. I mean, the French were seen by many as the ones who felt not just upset when the UK left the EU, but slightly vengeful, which, you know, they would say is not the case. But most countries in the EU want the UK back. What they don't want is a long protracted negotiation process where the UK doesn't know what it wants. And that's what happened after the Brexit vote. The UK voted to leave in June 2016 and then kind of collapsed inwards when it fought with itself about what kind of Brexit it actually wanted. And don't forget, the vote was very narrow. It was 52-48%, so it was a divided country anyway. So, yes, of course, the French, with a twinkle in their eye, I mean, Emmanuel Macron said something similar the other day. It's like, come all the way back. But they know that the UK remains, you know, to a different percentage point, but still divided over whether leaving was a good idea or how close still to get to the EU. So, I mean, honestly, behind closed doors or behind the cameras, what everybody says in whatever language is, please come back even yesterday. But you have to come into an honest negotiating process, and the EU has its rules and regulations. So come back at any price. This is not the message.
0: Katia, I've just been asked by our editor, can you carry on speaking with us for a few more minutes?
2: Of course.
0: So tell us then, as your job as Europe editor, how does it go? Where do you decide? I counted 51 countries in your patch, all of Europe, from where Iceland up to Moscow. How do you decide which ones to cover on a day-to-day basis?
2: Well, there's a lot of reading involved because, of course, what happens if someone calls me now and I've got to go to, you know, whichever country and I have no idea what's going on. So a lot of reading involved, but also I'm very old, James. I've been around for quite a while. I've been in this job for a long time. So it's a cumulative reading. But I think, it isn't just reading, it's living in different countries, which I've done, which I love, and speaking different languages, which I love. I'm rubbish at sciences, but I do love languages, which helps you kind of understand. But I think in complex times like these, particularly with defence versus welfare budgets versus bilateral relations, we've got, UK-German today, there was, it's you had this in the Middle East. We worked in the Middle East
0: for many years
2: as well. And it's that cumulative knowledge that's so important because it enables you to see the news headline of the day and take that step back and say, well, the students would say that in France. Or, oh, yes, well, the demonstrations in France are quite violent, but it tends to be like that in France. They're very enthusiastic demonstrators. Is this just, they are as a nation, is this just in inverted commas about education or is this about something bigger? And I think that is the joy of being Europe editor, is to be able to say, well, this is the German way, or just one more thing.
0: So yeah,
2: I thought was really
0: course.
2: Important with covering Brexit. So my job was to interpret the attitude of the rest of Europe, you know, in the Brexit negotiations rather than the UK. And I saw often there would be interpretations in other parts of the UK press that Germany was on the UK side and France wasn't. But actually, if you speak the languages and you know the tone and the cultural tone of the countries, Emmanuel Macron and Angela Merkel were saying exactly the same thing. But they were saying it in their different ways. And it's kind of having that knowledge. Do you know what I mean? To be able to stand back and say, this is the bigger picture.
0: And how do you link, if at all, the rise of the AfD in Germany, the rise of Vox in Spain, the rise of Marine Le Pen in France, all how would you describe them, ultra-nationalist far-right movements? How do you see that?
2: So I quibble a bit with far-right, because I also think that if you have a look at these parties, there are such enormous differences between them. I mean, first and foremost, we talk about Russia, but on Russia, the AfD is so soft on Russia. They want to end sanctions against Russia yesterday. They want Germany to go back to buying cheap Russian energy that German industry so relies on yesterday. But if you have a look at Giorgia Meloni, the Italian prime minister, for example, who has also been called far-right, she, even before she was in government, it's not just that she's pragmatic, which she is, by the way, but even before she was in government, every single time in Parliament, she voted for Ukraine and with Ukraine. So, you know, there are big differences. What do they have in common? One, Eurosceptic, very Eurosceptic, but no longer calling to leave the EU. Why? Partly down to the UK, because it was so complicated to leave the EU. It's put many off, but mainly because we live in such a big, unpredictable and often scary for people world that many feel there's safety in numbers. However, they don't want to give up more sovereignty. So you can be very pro-EU, which opinion polls say that the majority in the EU are now. It hasn't been this popular since the 1980s. But at the same time, in favour of more nationalist parties that say, a bit like the Make America Great Again movement in the United States, we're going to make Germany great again, we're going to make France great again, we're going to give you pride in your country, Italians first, French first. So that nationalism is something that, they have in common. And that, for the EU and for NATO, is a disaster, because they think that Europe is facing its most perilous moment since World War II, an aggressive Russia, economic and geopolitical threat possibly from China, and no longer able to rely on the former best friend abroad, the United States. And so they say this is a time for European countries to stick together, not to look out for their own national interests.
0: Given that you and I are in the newsroom, I want to tell our audience that we're about 15 metres away from the news desk, from the excellent but very hard-pressed people who are called to ring people like you and me up at 3 a.m. whenever news happens. Whenever I got that 3 a.m. call, I don't know if I was as polite as I would normally want to be in my life. When you get those 3 a.m. calls, how often do they happen and what do you say?
2: Oh, you can't predict how often does it rain? Well, yeah, probably quite a lot here, actually. But it depends. Things go in waves, don't they? And that's part of our job. And we've worked in this business for quite a long time. And honestly, I still absolutely love it. I really do. I love it.
0: And I don't want you to give away any trade secrets, but who is on your interview wish list at the moment? And how many times do you have to ask someone to do an interview before they decide it is easier to say yes to this Europe editor than to keep saying no? How persistent are you?
2: So was it last year I interviewed Emmanuel Macron, and I'd interviewed him 6 years before. So it took me 6 years to get this next sit-down interview. So I went through quite a few of his publicity officers. I don't know whether I was part of them wanting to leave their job for, you know, enormous persistence. But also we work in teams, don't we? It's not just me. But when we go for these, we call them big bids. Yeah. You know, so when it's, you know, Sanchez or Meloni, or then you have a team doing it. And sometimes it's that personal contact that does it. You know, you go and you have a cup of coffee with somebody. What I love is people think there's all these long lunches. I think I've had one long lunch in my entire career. Can I meet you for coffee? And often it's that face-to-face contact that might clinch it. But who's on my wish list? Yeah. Oh, it's enormous.
0: Are there anyone who's
2: it's
0: got
2: enormous.
0: Away that you've tried for so many years and they haven't quite...
2: I normally get there in the end.
0: Do you really?
2: I normally get there in the end. But there's so many. And honestly, I don't want to sound trite, but I feel sure, knowing you, James, that you feel the same way. You can go after those big names, but these are big politicians who have spent their lives avoiding difficult answers. But it's often when we worked in war zones, for example, or now in France, if you go in the crowd, or many times in France when I've done the so-called suburbs, you know, interviews when there've been, you know, protests and things like that. It's people that you just come across in the street who knock you sideways, you know, or people who fight for causes they believe in, or people who talk to you on the worst day of their life and share their story with you, which is I still feel such a privilege that's often what stays with you rather than necessarily than the big name. That said, any big name that I've got a bid in with at the moment, if you're listening, I definitely want the interview.
0: And some correspondents like me, when I was a correspondent, are utter nerds and start keeping lists of all the countries they've been to. I hope you're not a nerd, but do you keep a list of those 51 countries you think, I want to try and go to absolutely all of them? Can some news, hopefully some good news, happen in one of those so I can go to all of them?
2: Yeah, I mean, I am. You wouldn't do this job unless I adore traveling and it's talking to people. My kids want me to shut up, but at least I have a job where I get to travel around and talk to people. And I think one of the most important things, but it's in general society now, isn't it? It's not just in our job, it's listening. It's not just talking, it's listening. Because it's only when we listen that we really learn. You can read a million articles, but it's going in person somewhere. And that's why languages help. Read the graffiti. Listen to people in the supermarket. I always go to supermarkets and I try. But, listen, what's the conversation of people in the queue? And when you do have your interviews or you stop people in the street, listen. Don't already decide what the story is. I think that's one of the joys.
0: You do speak many languages. Are there any that you would like to add to your list? Which ones?
2: Greek, Russian and Arabic. I have basic Arabic. When we lived there, I started and I didn't finish. If you start, you should finish. So yeah, I think those are the next three.
0: Do you ever have time to study languages? Would you listen to audio languages on the plane?
2: Yes, I think it's picking stuff up or trying to watch films if you have time. I'm not a big sleeper in the original language with subtitles or I don't know. It's wonderful, isn't it? A whole world opens up when you learn a new language. So.
0: Katia Adler, I think I first met you in our Jerusalem Bureau back in about 2003.
2: Yes.
0: When we were both working on the roadmap, a peace plan, which of course then very sadly came to nothing. And it shows, as you said, that approach, if you've been seeing stories coming and going for so many years, you can see some of those cycles of the news. You've seen them in the Middle East, and for so many years you've seen them in Europe as well. And it's been fantastic to have you here at our small desk in the centre of the newsroom, talking about all of those stories in Europe, the Spanish housing crisis, the French protests, and just turning to the screens behind Katia and behind me, I can see a line of riot police in France, and at some point there'll be some demonstrators there. There were clashes, now there appears to be something of a standoff as those demonstrations continue in France. All will be reported on by the BBC's Katia Adler.
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7: Capturing giant waves on film, a near miss with a shark, and surviving the bends. It may sound like a nightmare, but for cinematographer Mike Prickett, these are risks that come with the job he loves. Coming up, despair and glory at sea.
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8: 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We were completely full of awe and we jumped in the air.
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0: 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We think we've got reasonably good technology, but there is nothing that we have which will compare to what the US space agency NASA has. Some of that tech and the software was originally designed by Margaret Hamilton, a rare female scientist at NASA during the Apollo program. She's died at the age of 90. We'll hear an appreciation of her life.
10: BBC News with Moira Alderson. At least 30 people have been killed in a Russian airstrike on two buses in the eastern Ukrainian city of Kramatorsk. The Ukrainian authorities say the buses were attacked by a guided bomb, and images suggest passengers were trapped inside the vehicles after the explosion. US prosecutors have filed additional charges against the former Venezuelan president Nicolas Maduro and his wife Celia Flores. The new accusations relate to the alleged torture of people detained by his regime, including American citizens. Oil prices have risen sharply again amid reports that President Trump might order new attacks on Iran. The international benchmark, Brent crude, has gone up to just over $105 a barrel. Media in Norway are reporting severe problems with the main mobile phone network, Telenor. The company has issued a statement saying that an issue had caused some calls to fail, including to emergency numbers. There are also no trains running in the whole of Norway. Ethiopia has accused Eritrea of violating its sovereignty by deploying troops in the northern Tigray region and called on the UN to take action. Last week, the two nations cut diplomatic relations with Ethiopia, alleging that it supports a rebel alliance seeking to overthrow the government in Addis Ababa. Eritrea has denied the accusations. The French education minister has met student leaders on another day of protest across France about conditions in schools. Edouard Givray said he was launching an emergency plan to ensure that absent teachers are replaced while heavy school timetables were under review. And the Canadian poet, essayist and translator Anne Carson has won the 2026 Nobel Prize in Literature. Rooted in Greek classical literature, which she's translated widely, her work elides the distance in both time and form between the ancient and modern. That's the latest. BBC News.
0: You're listening to Outside Source, live on the BBC World Service. The computer scientist behind groundbreaking research that helped land NASA's astronauts on the moon in 1969 has died at the age of 90. Margaret Hamilton was a trailblazer in her field, leading the team who developed the software for NASA's Apollo missions, which coined the term software engineering. She was interviewed for the first season of the BBC World Service's space podcast 13 Minutes about the first moon landing and her work. Here's some of what she had to say.
11: There were no rules. There was no field for what we did. When the people would interview you at the time, they would ask you if you knew the language on their computer. And if you did, you almost had a job. To me, it was like saying, do you know these English words? And it's like saying, oh, okay, you have a job writing a novel. I just thought that was a really strange way of thinking people qualified. And people would go around and use terms like the term software. Nobody knew what software was. Not even people who were some of the people doing software. There's no way to describe it to people like family members.
0: Margaret Hamilton spent the core of her career at the Massachusetts Institute of Technology, MIT, serving as the director of the Software Engineering Division at the Instrumentation Laboratory. Even if you have not heard her name, her work affects your life. And even if you think it doesn't affect your life, I'm pretty sure that you, some of our audience members, will be familiar with the most famous photo of her. It is her standing as a young scientist next to the sheets and sheets of code used to make her software, code which, when stacked up, adds up to her own height. It is an iconic photo. Let's hear from guests who knew her work and who had connections to her. Maya Weinstock is the Deputy Editorial Director at MIT News, the main media outlet at MIT. David Mendel is a Professor of Aerospace Engineering at MIT and author of Digital Apollo. And Professor Catherine Hymans is the Astronomer Royal for Scotland in the UK. Maya Weinstock first. You met Margaret Hamilton. What was she like?
12: Oh, she was just a wonderful person to be around, super inquisitive and funny and whip smart. It was just an honor to get to know her a bit.
0: And Professor Mendel, you also met her a couple of times. What were those encounters like?
13: Yeah, I interviewed her along with many of her colleagues as part of the Apollo program. And, you know, she always felt that it was as much fun to write the software for landing on the moon as it would have been to go to the moon herself, and always had that enthusiasm for her work and excitement.
0: Professor Hamans, in Scotland, tell us about the impact of her work in helping humanity explore the frontiers of space.
14: Yeah, I mean, I sadly never did get to to meet Margaret Hamilton. But, you know, we all know her name and the amazing work that she did leading her sort of 100-person team to develop this software that landed humans on the moon. And, you know, what an amazing achievement and really unsung hero in that great exploration you know, going out there, that first step of humans moving out and exploring beyond planet Earth. And she was an absolute legend, and it's ever so sad that she's no longer with us.
0: And Maya Weinstock, any members of our audience who think back to the Apollo missions will think of Hollywood films, they'll see the astronauts, mm-hmm. and they might have a picture in their minds simply of men, particularly middle-aged men, or at least men in their late 30s and so on. How unusual was it for Margaret Hamilton to break through invisible barriers for her work to be taken seriously?
12: Well, it was certainly unusual for women to be involved at the highest levels within the Apollo program at the time. But Margaret was not alone. There were certainly a few at, you know, the same kind of position, both at MIT, but also in the various NASA centers. But to have such a prominent position was unusual at the time to be a woman. And she took it in stride, certainly.
0: And they obviously benefited hugely from her work. And famously, I talked about that photo of her standing next to the stacks of code, which reach about her height. You've done something similar with Lego?
12: Yes, I made a little Lego tribute to her, recreating that scene when I had first seen the photo going around, and I had never heard about her work, and ended up meeting her through that meeting her and putting the vignette into a contest that Lego held. And ultimately, Lego decided to make that set along with a couple of other vignettes that I had proposed honoring women of NASA history. And from that, that's how I got to know Margaret, because we would chat about the project and, you know, cross our fingers and share tidbits about what we'd heard from Lego and what she'd heard from Lego. And we were both as similarly as excited about the possibility. And so it was just great. She's wonderful.
0: She did talk about her role in helping humans to reach the moon. When mm-hmm. you spoke to her, was she modest about that? Was she matter of fact about it? How did she address it?
12: Oh, yes. Always a sense of wonder. She didn't talk about it, dwell on it too much, just because, you know, we talked more about more modern things. But there was always a sense, knowing, at least when I spoke to her, a sense of awe, just knowing her place in the program and just how important her work was to safely landing people on the moon and bringing them back home.
0: Did those men who came home, Armstrong, Aldrin, and the others, did they ever get a chance to meet her, to say thank you to her, or were they in completely different departments?
12: That's a great question. I'm guessing not necessarily all of them, but yeah. I don't actually know.
0: And Professor Mindell, this is where I give you full license to go into as much detail as you'd like. Can you explain to us the importance of her developments?
13: Sure. I will say many of the astronauts would have met her because they were participating at the instrumentation lab in the development of the technology before they flew their missions. And, you know, the Apollo mission was really the first time that a computer was inside something else besides being its own kind of standalone building that nobody went into. So it was the first time that we actually bet human lives on computers and software. And of course, today we have computers and cars and airplanes yeah. everywhere. So it was pioneering in that way. And Margaret's focus grew to be very much on software, what we today would call software safety, making sure that if the human operator made a mistake, which she was told would never happen because these astronauts were so expert, but by the time they were in space for 2 weeks, they did make mistakes. If the human ever made a mistake, it was a recoverable event and not a fatal flaw. So every time, if you have a little button on your word processor that says undo.
0: Yes, how often do I need
13: legacy,
0: that?
13: Yes. Right. That's the legacy of Margaret Hamilton's thinking, making software very human focused, able to accommodate the inevitable errors that we make, and making software safe over the long term. And she really spent the whole rest of her career leading in that world. And I was looking at my interview with her, and she said to me, I must say that mission is almost as exciting as Apollo. One I can't stop until it's completed. Even if I wanted to, I can't. That gives you some sense of her enthusiasm and curiosity. That was in her 60s, she said that.
0: And is that the mark of a true scientist, someone who, even though they've done something crowning glory in the early part of their career, Professor, they just have that insatiable curiosity to keep going over the next few decades?
15: Well, she wasn't a scientist. She was an engineer.
0: Engineer. Fair correction.
15: And I'm trained as a mathematician. And certainly the curiosity, and I think the dedication to the idea that when the Apollo program was started, nobody even knew what software was. It didn't really exist in people's minds. The contract to MIT for the Apollo computer had one line in it that said, of course, MIT will be responsible for the programs that fly to the moon. and that ended up being a 700-person program that almost didn't get us to the moon. And so over the course of this project in the 1960s, the word software came to be on people's minds, but also the idea that it was important, it was difficult, it was complex, it could kill you if it didn't work. And there was a lot of genuine intellectual interest in getting it right. And I think she caught that bug. She had it already, but yeah, she caught that bug with Apollo and spent the rest of her career making sure that happened.
0: How much would that have weighed on engineers like her, knowing that this wasn't just a theoretical project, that this involved human lives?
15: Oh, it was very present. And again, the reason the astronauts were hanging around the lab was NASA made sure that all the people working on the technology saw that these real people's lives were at stake. It was also a national, very high profile project. And the software was so new, there was a lot of fear of, they use the word bugs, just like we use it today, of bugs in the software, you know, having a negative effect on the mission. And people worked very hard to make sure that didn't happen.
0: And Professor Hammonds in Scotland, can you trace a line from her work in the 1960s to the work of successive generations that you now might be using yourself?
14: Yeah, I mean, David sort of said, you know, that her coding allowed them to plan for all eventualities. There's the story of when Buzz Aldrin and Neil Armstrong are about to land on the moon when an error message comes up.
0: Famously.
14: But because she had planned for that eventuality, she'd written into the code that at that point, if this happened, it was important to prioritise the important tasks, cancel the less important tasks, because there was a very limited amount of memory on that onboard computer. And I think some of that comes from the fact that she was also a mother. So there's this really lovely story of something called the Lauren bug. So Lauren, her daughter, used to join her in the evenings at weekends and enjoyed playing astronauts, like randomly hitting buttons. And those of us who are parents understand that, don't you? Kids love to come and bash the buttons on our keyboards. And her daughter accidentally crashed the system by selecting a program that was due to run prior to launch, but in the simulation that was running on the time, it happened during, and that used up all of the memory, which then wiped the navigation data.
0: Oh my goodness.
14: Luckily, this was all a simulation at the time. So Margaret Hamilton suggested to the powers that be at that time that the software was updated to avoid that potentially happening on board. And they said, well, no astronaut would ever do that. Sure enough, Apollo 8, one of the astronauts did. So the software was updated. So this is an example of why it's so important that when we have people in these important roles, that we have lots of different lived experiences. So that was one experience of Margaret being a mother that really helped the Apollo program. And you find this in lots of different instances, the importance of diversity in the work that I do, that we all do. And it saddens me that even though we've got these great women of computer science, Margaret Hamilton is one of them, Professor Grace Hopper, Rear Admiral Professor Grace Hopper is another example. There are fantastic women who have created this technological world that we work in today. But when we still look at the people who are taking computer science at school and at university here in the UK, it's just 20%. And these are very lucrative tech jobs that you can go into with this skill set. But still, we have this dominance of men that are sort of shaping this technological modern world. And we're losing out from that. It's so important that we have all these different experiences when designing the technology that is pushing our modern world forward.
0: Professor Catherine Hammonds, Professor David Mindell and Maya Weinstock all speaking in tribute to Margaret Hamilton, the engineer who helped the successful Apollo project in the 1960s. Margaret Hamilton has died at the age of 90. This is Outside Source, live on the BBC World Service from the middle of our newsroom in central London. Let's turn to the sports news with my colleague Ed Harry. Hi, Ed.
16: Hello there. Manchester City are away to Liverpool this Sunday at City's first match since an independent commission found them guilty of all charges related to breaches of Premier League financial rules between 2009 and 2018. The club maintains its innocence and they have appealed the verdict. Today, City striker Erling Haaland had this message for everybody connected to the club, telling their official website, "We have to stick together, we have to stay with each other, and we have to stay positive." Meanwhile, sources have told BBC Sport that some Premier League clubs were so astonished by comments made by the British Prime Minister Andy Burnham, which appeared to downplay the verdict against Manchester City, that they're now concerned about potential political interference in that appeals process. Senior club figures say they were shocked when they heard the Prime Minister telling the BBC he would be really concerned if Manchester City's owners decided to sell up after the club was found guilty. Elsewhere this Thursday, England will host the next Netball World Cup in 2031. They'll hold that tournament in Manchester. Baroness Sue Campbell is chair of England Netball. So what about netball being added to the Olympic programme for Brisbane the following year, 2032?
17: I think Brisbane is a perfect place for us to have netball. It's an iconic sport in Australia, and we're optimistic. But we also are realistic that there's a lot of voting to go yet, but I think it would be, again, a landmark moment for the sport.
16: That is Baroness Sue Campbell, the chair of England Netball.
0: Thanks so much to Ed with the sport. This is James Reynolds with you in the newsroom in central London on Outside Source. BBC Sport Investigation has found that official football shirts for some of the biggest clubs are being made by workers who are being paid just over a little over a dollar an hour to make those jerseys. Authentic replica jerseys for top Premier League clubs are traced to two factories in Cambodia and Southeast Asia. BBC Sport reporter Tom Grundy joined us to tell us more.
18: So eventually we found these two factories in Cambodia, and there we saw photos of kit being made for some of the world's biggest clubs. So Arsenal, Celtic, Liverpool, Benfica, Real Madrid, for example. And as you said, workers there are receiving basic pay just on or above the minimum wage. So that is around $1 an hour. And there's more issues as well. They were telling us that they have production targets of around 700 items a day. Verbal abuse if those targets are missed, and factory heat of above 35 degrees Celsius. Now, of course, these are issues that are fairly common across the garment industry, particularly in Cambodia. But of course, football shirts have a special particular kind of significance for their customers, don't they? Who are ultimately fans of those clubs that they're buying the shirts for.
0: What do the clubs themselves say about the findings of your investigation?
18: None of the clubs that I've actually just listed or are mentioned in any of our reporting responded to our inquiries. But of course, this comes at a time when authorities and indeed the Premier League are encouraging and telling fans not to buy much counterfeit fake shirts. And as I said, it's coming as well as fans. We spoke to some outside of Villa Park just a couple of weeks ago who are unhappy about the price. Official kits, they obviously get new versions every season, and those prices can certainly add up, especially for people with young kids as well.
0: And of course, it's interesting, isn't it? Because those fans will say, well, hold on a sec, you've told us not to buy the inauthentic kit, so we're buying the authentic kit. It's very expensive, and now we have to question the conditions in which those kits are made. Has it been possible to work out what the workers in Cambodia themselves feel about the conditions that they are working in?
18: Yeah, we spoke to several workers across two different factories, and a lot of them tend to be earning around just above the minimum wage, as I said, and tend to be on the sewing lines or the ironing lines. Those are quite common jobs. And I definitely sensed and heard about this feeling of sort of unfairness around both the amount they're paid and the amount of items they have to work on in a given day compared to those prices that they hear about in the UK and elsewhere.
0: Can you help us, Tom, understand the economics then of a shirt, that's made for a very small amount of money paid to workers, and that same shirt is sold for a huge amount of money here. Is that just because of the difference in the size of the wages and the economy here that people can afford it here? How come the big markup?
18: Yeah, I mean, it's probably a natural, I suppose, reality of these industries, and some critics may say, well, that is the nature of the capitalist market. We sort of see the shirts maybe retail for around $120 in the UK. Really, a decent percentage of that goes to the retailer that sells it, and indeed the manufacturer as well. Some specialists inside the industry, it's worth saying, will point to the fact that these brands have to sort of have expensive deals just to provide for the elite clubs. So, of course, there's the economics of that to consider in a price.
0: BBC Sports, Tom Grundy. The veteran Indian actor Nana Petekar, one of the most recognisable faces and voices of Indian cinema, has died at the age of 75. Known for his intense performances and his distinctive rasping delivery, he won 3 National Film Awards in his time. A little earlier, I caught up with my colleague Manish Adhikari, who started by telling me what we know of the circumstances of Petekar's death.
19: From what we've known from the initial details that are coming in right now, is he suffered what the doctors are calling a cardiac arrest a few hours post midnight. He was in some discomfort. He was apparently sweating profusely. He dropped a message to a friend of his because it was quite late in the night. So the friend apparently saw the message pretty late, who ultimately sort of took him to hospital. They tried to resuscitate him for around 45 minutes, but the doctors later said that he was dead by the time he was in hospital.
0: And Manish, you grew up watching his films. Tell me about his most famous roles, the ones that stood out for you.
19: Right. So I think early 90s, the one movie that one of the first films that I personally watched, which was starring him, was something called Prahar. And he played an angry army man in that film. He was around for 50 years, right? So he was so versatile as an actor. He started by playing these really angry roles, which sort of complimented who he was as a person also, from what people who kind of know him very personally, they kind of remember him as somebody who was extremely gifted, extremely talented, but also a little volatile sometimes, a little mercurial, a little angry. And that's the sort of roles he also portrayed on screen initially. Prahar is what comes to mind. And then there was this movie called Parinda in 1989, which really cemented his sort of place as one of those evil characters.
0: Yes.
19: Yeah, so...
0: And how did his outspoken and, as you said, occasionally volatile character manifest itself off screen?
19: Even after he became famous, he projected himself as someone who's uncomfortable with celebrity culture. So he wore simple clothes, he spoke in a direct style, and he appeared keen to maintain his roots in Maharashtra, where he was born, the state of Maharashtra in Western India. It was very different from the stereotypical sort of Bollywood personality that one associates with sort of lead actors of his generation. So that image kind of resonated strongly with audiences who, around that time, distrusted elites, according to some. But yeah, he was an angry person who wore his temperament on his sleeve. He did not, you know, couch his words, even in interviews, till very recently. So that's pretty much the sort of personality he was.
0: There were allegations against him, which the police decided there was not enough evidence to pursue. How did that mark his life and career?
19: That's correct. So a lot of people believe that is one big blot on his spectacular career otherwise. So in 2018, an actor by the name of Tanushree Pandey alleged that she'd been harassed like 10 years previously. Which really, this particular allegation really kick-started the Me Too movement in India, and it became quite big in subsequent months. But ultimately, the police sort of, there was an investigation, and he was cleared of all charges.
0: What kind of tributes have been paid to him in India?
19: Well, everything, you know, right from the Prime Minister downwards, everyone's been remembering him as one of India's most famous actors, one of India's most gifted actors, all his contemporaries. And you know, people, my generation, people who sort of got to know him slightly later towards his career, we remember him extremely fondly. His famous dialogues from his films are quoted even today by stand-up comedians, by politicians. So he's really like this this personality who stands above all else when it comes to, you know, somebody who is an outlier and made it big in an industry that is often accused of nepotism and you know.
0: Do any of those lines come to mind?
19: There are a few, actually. There's one that where he said, "Apna to usool hai, pehle laat, fir baat, uske baad mulaqat." So basically this sort of shows, he's essentially saying that his principle is that, you know, he believes in kicking someone first before he talks to them, and then he sort of goes and you know, introduces himself. So this is very sort of typical of his persona as this angry actor. So that's one of those bangers, you know, one of those lines that we remember him by.
0: Our colleague Manish Adhikari on the life of Nana Patekar. Well, we've been receiving some thoughts from fans in India. The first message is from M.M. Sharma.
20: Nana Patekar, he was a wonderful actor, and above all, he was a very good human being. We will miss him.
0: And we also have other messages. This one's from thoughts of fans in India.
21: Hi, Pooja here from India. Nana Patekar did a lot of heartbreaking roles as an actor. He was really good. At some point, he got typecast as certain things nobody else could do. But there was also that Me Too angle on him. So, like on most of them.
22: This is Vinay Verma from Mumbai. I have some memories of watching his good work, and off late, seeing some podcasts, a webcast where he spoke his heart about and how he had, like, you know, left the busy life of Mumbai for interiors. And in that, he spoke about his simple, humble childhood. And something which also comes to my mind is visiting his home in Dadar, Mumbai, where his mother used to stay a decade back, and attending the Ganpati celebrations with his family there. A simple, humble home, which I think even till last few years, he used to celebrate the big festival of Ganpati there only. So prayers for the memory of Nana Patekar, a big star in his own way, a humble man, an inspiring journey. Thank you.
0: And the Prime Minister of India has led tributes to the actor. He said he portrayed characters that would remain etched in the memory of generations, and that his death had left a vast void in the artistic world. The Bollywood veteran Anupam Kher paid tribute to his friend on social media, saying he would miss his warmth and extraordinary performances, and called him one of the finest actors and human beings in Indian cinema. And another Bollywood star, Shah Rukh Khan, called him a mentor, a teacher, a critic and a friend, adding that Patekar has left a void not only in the world of cinema, but in the hearts of all Indians and the world. This has been Outside Source with me, James Reynolds, live from our newsroom here in central London. Thank you so much for your company.
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7: Coming next on the BBC World Service, it's Outlook with me, Mubeen Azhar. Hawaiian cinematographer Mike Prickett is a legend in the surfing world. His daring camera work has been at the forefront of filming big wave surfing.
28: I just pushed myself to get in bigger and bigger waves and also working with the surfers, getting closer and closer, because you really want to be like inches from the surfer when they go by you to get the really cool shots.
7: Filming in giant waves takes guts, but Mike's bravery extends beyond the waves. He saved a fellow diver's life with devastating consequences for himself.
28: So I got him out of the current, and then I knew that, hey, we were going to run out of air any second. And basically, we had to go rush to the surface. My nephew was with me, and all of a sudden, I told him, hey, I can't feel my feet. And I was paralyzed, yeah.
7: How Mike's drive to get back behind the camera pushed him to carry on. That's Outlook after the news.
1: BBC News with Moira Alderson. At least 30 people have been killed in a Russian airstrike on two buses in the eastern Ukrainian city of Kramatorsk. The Ukrainian authorities say the buses were attacked by a glide bomb. President Zelensky said the strike would not go unanswered. The BBC's Dan Johnson is in eastern Ukraine.
2: The two buses were travelling down a street in Kramatorsk, we're told, when they were hit by a Russian glide bomb. These are rudimentary Russian weapons, bombs that have had wings added so that they actually fly further and can hit targets deeper into Ukraine. The head of regional government in that area has suspended public transport, saying Russia is deliberately disregarding every conceivable rule of warfare and every norm of international humanitarian law.
1: US prosecutors have filed additional charges against the former Venezuelan

0: that they should not be prosecuted in a U.S. court on grounds of head of state immunity.
1: The civil defense in Saudi Arabia says a kindergarten and medical complex have been damaged in the capital Riyadh by missile debris. The Saudi-led coalition in Yemen said it intercepted two ballistic missiles fired by the Iranian-backed Houthis towards Riyadh. For their part, the Houthis have said they targeted Riyadh airport. A video circulating widely on social media shows a large plume of smoke rising from the airport. There's been no official confirmation, but several sources have reported that an empty stationary plane was hit. The US Vice President J.D. Vance says the tech giant Microsoft is among companies that have been suspended from a key visa program that allows skilled foreign workers to get permanent resident status in America. Mr. Vance accused Microsoft of abusing the program by laying off American workers.
2: Our message to Microsoft and to any other foreign or domestic corporation is quite simple. We obviously want you to thrive in the United States of America. We want you to continue to grow and to employ a lot of people, but we want you to employ American workers. And so our message to Microsoft is you're a great American company, but you've got to hire great American workers. You cannot lay off American workers and then replace them with foreign indentured servants.
1: Other software companies suspended from the scheme include the software maker Adobe. World News from the BBC. Judges at the International Criminal Court in The Hague have ruled that the former Philippine President Rodrigo Duterte is fit to stand trial on charges of crimes against humanity. The 81-year-old is accused of murder and attempted murder in relation to dozens of killings during his stated war on drugs policy while in office. He denies the charges. The French education minister has met student leaders on another day of protest across France about conditions in school. Edouard Geffray said he was launching an emergency plan to ensure that absent teachers are replaced while heavy school timetables were under review. Riot police charged thousands of students who'd gathered in the Place de la Bastille in central Paris and used water cannon against crowds in Rennes. British police have accepted that warrants used to search the homes of the King's brother, Andrew Mountbatten Windsor, earlier this year, were unlawful. Helena Wilkinson is outside the High Court in London.
3: Andrew Mountbatten Windsor's lawyers have used a judicial review to challenge the actions of Thames Valley Police and the Central Criminal Court. Thames Valley Police has admitted the judge involved couldn't have been sure its application met the required conditions. The criminal investigation will carry on and the items seized will remain in police hands while Mr. Mountbatten Windsor's legal challenge continues.
1: Helena Wilkinson reporting from outside the High Court in London. Media in Norway are reporting severe problems with the main mobile phone network, Telenor. The company has issued a statement saying that an issue had caused some calls to fail, including to emergency numbers. The state broadcaster, NRK, is reporting that police are sending out alternative numbers for people to contact them on, and there are currently no trains running in the whole of Norway. Telenor says there is nothing to indicate the problems are due to a deliberate act. That's the latest. BBC News.
4: Hello, welcome to Outlook from the BBC World Service, introducing you to extraordinary people from all over the world. I'm Mubeen Azhar. If you've ever watched videos of expert surfers, there's a particular climactic scene that often features a giant wave, like a wall of water, builds and builds, dwarfing the surfer on their board. The proportions always look impossible. And that's the point. Then the colossal wave collapses in on itself, and our hero shoots out of the foamy water unscathed. Chances are a lot of those scenes were filmed by my guest today, Mike Prickett, a director of photography from Hawaii who specializes in capturing the drama of the ocean. His name's in the credits of action movies like Point Break 2, X-Men United, and surf documentaries like Blue Horizon. By any measure, his job can be dangerous, and that's why he says it's important to keep your cool.
5: I guess the job spec is being able to swim really good in big waves and not panic. Once you start to panic, that's when you get in trouble and you get yourself into trouble and other people come to rescue you. So I guess... The one requirement is to be able to swim in good waves and not panic.
4: Mike is paralyzed from the waist down following a diving accident. It hasn't stopped him, though. In fact, it spurred him on to even

0: even greater heights. When we spoke, he was in his office in Oahu, Hawaii. My eyes were immediately drawn to the awards that were casually on display.
1: Yeah, I got 4 Emmys back there.
0: They're very, very shiny. Do you enjoy going to the Emmys?
1: Yeah, it's fun. You know, the Emmys is kind of cool because you get to see all these people. So it's kind of cool to watch everyone win awards and, you know, for what they're good at. So yeah, I do enjoy it.
0: It's probably even cooler to win one yourself, or in your case, for yourself.
1: Yeah, you know, the first Emmy I won, it was for 100 Foot Wave, a TV show called 100 Foot Wave with HBO. Mm-hmm. And when I got nominated, I was kind of nervous of how I'd get it. So I called them. I said, hey, I'm a paraplegic and how would I get up there? You know, I can't walk that far without crutches. I mean, I have to have crutches, but I mean, on the wheelchair. And they go, well, everyone that wins is going to be sitting on a table right next to this walkway and you'll just walk right up and it won't be far. And when I got, my daughter, she said, oh, I could piggyback you up there. So my daughter, she practiced and she could piggyback me around the house. And so we went there, my daughter, we got there, the table was pretty far away. And I go, oh my gosh, we're not going to win because they said we'd be up close. So we had a couple drinks and I thought we weren't going to win. And all of a sudden they called my name.
2: And the Emmy Award goes to 100 Foot Wave.
1: And I had to like weave through all these tables and get up there. And my daughter was so surprised that she was just crying and with cheer and laughter, but she wasn't able to actually carry me up. So I kind of four-wheeled all the way up there. And they said at the beginning of the Emmys, like, if you win, you only got 30 seconds to talk because they got a lot of people to get through. So by the time, it took me so long to get up there and I was so nervous that I just said, I think it took me my 30 seconds long getting up here, so thank you. And I kind of walked off. So I was like, so I'm not good at talking, so I got nervous.
3: Well, I can't believe it. It took a while. Sorry about that. I wasted my whole 30-second speech on my walk. But I really want to thank HBO. They were fantastic.
0: And then when you went on to win 3 more, was the acceptance speech a bit longer?
1: Yeah, then I was a little more comfortable. After you win a couple, I wasn't quite as nervous.
0: When I hear 100 Foot Wave, I am honestly struck with fear to my core. I'm scared of the sea anyway. When I hear 100 Foot Wave, honestly, it does something to my knees. So tell me about the dangers these surfers face.
1: Yeah, you know, I've been shooting surfing my whole life, for almost 40 years now. And HBO came out with this show called 100 Foot Wave, I was like, oh God, that's going to be pretty scary. And it was at a place called Nazaré in Portugal. And it's kind of like a really big shore break. And so it's really dangerous. There's nowhere to escape. For the surfers and everyone and the cameraman and everyone involved, it's a really, really dangerous place to shoot. The surfers, the cameraman, everyone involved has to be at the top of their game. And that's the only way you can do that kind of show safely. A 100 Foot Wave is definitely a sight to see.
0: It really is. Mike and his team film surfers riding waves as high as 10-story buildings in Nazaré on the Atlantic coast of Portugal. The waves are so enormous that Nazaré is sometimes called the Everest of the sea. Imagine mountains that rise and crash. Here's a moment from the trailer for that show, 100 Foot Wave.
4: Fear is something we choose. Fear is when we're not in the moment. For the big wave, the only thing that exists is right now.
0: There's a reference in the trailer there to fear being something we choose. Do you think that's true?
1: Yeah, I kind of think so. I mean, even if you're at the top of your game or whatever it is, when you're in nature's element and if you're not scared, then there's something wrong with you. You know, I mean, you're going to be scared, but you got to teach your body how not to panic and be in control, but still get your job done. And everyone's scared. If someone says they're not scared, they're lying. There's just no way you can be out there and not be scared.
0: Do you get scared?
1: Oh yeah. I get scared a lot. You know, it's like diving under these waves, you're holding your breath for a long time. And then sometimes you get caught. And then when you come up, you're in this turmoil of water and it's hard. You just dive under and you just kind of make your stomach hard so you don't get the air knocked out of you. And then you get obliterated, you know? And then you come up and you get one or two breaths of air and then you get obliterated again. So those surfers and everyone out there, they have to be able to control themselves to not panic. Because once you panic, you start hyperventilating and then you just get, it just escalates into a worse and worse situation. So it's definitely a special breed of people.
0: Special breed is one way of putting it, Mike. You know, when I hear you talking about this, there's two distinct feelings. So one is of admiration and excitement, and one is of complete dread, because it sounds torturous. It sounds like torture. How did you get into this profession? What was your path into it?
1: You know, I kind of had a funny path into being a cameraman. And I was just getting out of high school here in Hawaii. And I was taking pictures of tourists getting on like the Pearl Harbor cruise boats and all this stuff. And so I'd do this, like take pictures of like people at restaurants, and I'd go and process their pictures with a little larger and print these pictures out, and I'd go back and sell it to them. I was doing that all over the place in Hawaii. And then I went to the Big Island. I started to expand over there. And then I got in a terrible car accident on the Big Island. And I think I was around 18 or 19 years old. And the car just like went flying off a cliff and landed on the road below. And I broke my right leg in 33 places and I broke my left leg in 7 places. And it was just a horrific accident. I was in a wheelchair for a year. And they said I wouldn't be able to walk right again and never be able to run or nothing. And then in the midst of that process, that since I had crushed my leg so bad, the doctor says, you know, you can't really be walking after this comes off, but what you should do is swim. You know, like, and I think he's probably thinking in a pool, and I'm like, oh, swim, okay. Because I was a surfer, and I thought, oh, well, I'll swim in the ocean. And it'll be in the waves, it'll be a little more exciting. And then I thought, I couldn't do my regular job of taking pictures of tourists, but I thought, you know what I would do? I'd take my camera and I put it in a water housing. I made this really rough kind of water housing. And I was shooting still pictures back then, and so I went out and I started swimming, and I would take pictures of my friends surfing, just this little snapshot pictures. And then I started getting really good at it. And then everyone started talking, and then other friends said, hey, can you come and shoot me? And you take my picture. And then first it was the surfers, and then it was their sponsors. And that's what was the very start. And I kind of had a glimmer like, hey, there's maybe I'm onto something. And I really enjoyed it. Like normally I'd go surfing and I felt like, you know, I wanted to surf more than take pictures. And after a while, I would surf for half the time and then I'd take pictures half the time. And by the end, I would actually just go take pictures. So I loved it so much. And that was kind of the very beginning of my career. And then I started doing the videos.
0: Of course, you'd been a surfer. But after the car accident, if it was difficult to walk, I imagine there's a process between not being able to walk and then feeling comfortable in the water.
1: Yeah, no, there was a process for sure of, you know, like, I mean, first of all, you know, you have to crawl into the water and this and that. Even now, after all the stuff I went through, I still have to crawl on my hands and knees to get into the water. But back then, I did crawl in the water. But once I got in the water, I felt very comfortable because I grew up surfing and I was already starting to like bigger waves even at a young age. And I paddled canoe. Everything I did was in the water. So once I got into the water, even though I had to crawl, once I got into the water, I felt very comfortable. And then I just pushed myself to get in bigger and bigger waves and also working with the surfers, getting closer and closer, because you really want to be like inches from the surfer when they go by you to get the really cool shots. That was like really easy for me. The hard part was, yeah, getting in and out of the water and, you know, having people to help you get over the rocks and stuff like that.
0: Were there other dangers that you faced apart from these huge waves?
1: Big waves are dangerous, but there's also other things lurking in the ocean that are very dangerous. Spiny fish that you can step on and sea rays and all this kind of stuff. But but I guess for surfers, like one of the scariest things is sharks. And I've had some pretty close encounters with sharks. I was shooting Jeffreys Bay in South Africa. It was the semifinals of a ASP World Championship Tour event. So I was testing this shark shield. I put it on my ankle. It would send out electrical impulse to like 10 feet out or whatever. So when a shark came close to you, it would get discombobulated because of the electrical impulses. So I'm out there swimming at Jeffreys Bay in South Africa where it's riddled with big sharks. I'd had this ankle thing on my ankle and I was always a jokester. So like my friends would paddle by me and if I touched them, I would shock them. They're like, And if I touched that antenna that was kind of sticking out of the water, it would shock me too. And so in the semifinals, Taj Burrow catches a wave past me. He's a world champion professional surfer. And there's thousands of people on the beach. And all of a sudden, everyone's yelling, shark, shark. And then we see this big thing moving out there.
0: What, a fin?
1: Yeah, just like Jaws. It was like splashing. And then all of a sudden, Taj Burrow paddles right up next to me. And he's like, you wearing that shark shield? And I'm like, yep. So he comes up right behind me. And then I reach down to touch that shark shield. And it doesn't shock me. And then I lift my leg out of the water. And the red light's on. And I go to Taj Burrow. I go, the battery's dead. And all of a sudden, he's like, what? So the battery was dead in the shark shield. And then all of a sudden, the dorsal fin comes out. And it starts going Mach speed right at us. Like, rah, like. And so I go underwater, and I'm just under the water, and I could just see, and it looked like a VW bus underwater just coming right at me, like, really fast. I'm like, oh, God, this is not only going to take my arm, it's probably going to take my whole body. It was gigantic. And then the shark came right at me, and then last second, it went right under me. Its dorsal fin hit, like, my fins, and I could, all the bubbles and all the stuff just swirled me around. The shark went right under me, and Taj Burrow caught that same wave up onto the rocks. And then the whole people on the beach were like, they're screaming, swim, swim. But I didn't want to, like, you know, splash. I was trying to, like, swim calmly. And then there was an announcer there with a microphone I'll never forget. And he's, like, trying to interview me as I'm coming out of the water. And he's like, we think it's a whale. It's way too big to be a shark. And I'm like, I looked right at it, you guys. It's a shark.
0: The Australian surfer Taj Burrows was interviewed when he got out of the water.
5: It was like Jaws or something. It looked fake. Really? A photographer saw it too. He just bolted in.
6: Yeah, if there's a whale, you'd see the spout. There were no spouts at all.
5: Hey, this is the biggest thing I've ever seen in my life in the water.
6: Like,
5: there's no way it was a whale. It had a dorsal fin like this.
0: So how come it didn't get you?
1: I think now that I must have had like a little bit of electricity maybe in there.
0: So maybe the battery on the shock shield wasn't completely dead.
1: Yeah, that's what I'm thinking, because it was coming to get me for sure.
0: That was in 2003. Mike carried on doing his thing till 2012, when life took an unexpected turn. He just wrapped a movie about a big wave surfer who died in a diving accident, and then he went to film a commercial in Tahiti. There, he experienced life imitating art with terrifying consequences.
1: I made a movie called Chasing Mavericks with Gerard Butler. The last week of filming that, I went to Tahiti to shoot a commercial. We were in Rangiroa, a small island in Tahiti, and I was there doing a dive, and a diver got in trouble. And it was crazy. This island, Rangiroa, it's like a donut, and the tide comes up and fills up this donut, and then the tide drops really fast, and then all the water rushes out. So it's kind of like Niagara Falls underwater. And so it was a 12-knot down current. So like, even if you had a fully inflated vest, you could just be sinking. And so this guy was stuck in this down current and going deeper and deeper and deeper. So I got in that down current because he had no air and he was panicking. I was looking at him, and so I got in that down current and went down to, it was 220 feet by the time I got to him underwater. And I got to him and I shared my air with him, and I got him out of that down current. And then we were coming back up, and at about 160 feet, I realized, like, hey, normally you need to make safety stops to do a safe dive. And so, I mean, it's crazy just thinking about it. It's like little flashbacks of PTSD, I guess. But so I got him out of the current, and we're coming up, and I could feel my regulator getting kind of hard to pull air through it. And then I knew that, hey, we're going to run out of air any second. And sure enough, you know, we went up a few more feet, and it just stopped, and we completely ran out of air. We had not made any safety stops. And there was nothing to do but just go to the surface, because you can't hold your breath and do a safety stop for 20 minutes or nothing like that. So basically we had to go rush to the surface, and we got up to the surface, and I said, hey, we got to get back down underwater, because we got to try to go down and decompress. And I got up on a boat, and I got him up on the boat, and they didn't have air in these tanks, and they didn't have enough air. And so we were scrambling, trying to figure out air to put there. And then I remember my nephew was with me, Ryan Miyamoto, and all of a sudden I told him, hey, I can't feel my feet. Then I couldn't feel my legs, and he said my eyes just rolled back in my head, and I just went unconscious. And then I woke up a few minutes after that. They were slapping me around, and then they were trying to give me oxygen. And then I thought, well, for sure I was going to die at that point, because I didn't think, you know, so I thought there was no way that we could survive. And then I was pretty much paralyzed above my waist already, my whole legs and everything. Nothing was working. And I got paralyzed all the way up to my neck. It was pretty scary.
0: Mike was experiencing decompression sickness, also known as the bends. If scuba divers rise up too quickly, gas bubbles can form in their blood and cut off the blood supply to parts of their body. In Mike's case, to his spinal cord. It can be fatal. The only treatment is immediate recompression in a hyperbaric chamber. But they were on a tiny island without a hospital. Mike's nephew and colleague, Ryan Miyamoto, desperately tried keeping him awake as they awaited rescue.
1: That plane finally came, but it took him 6 hours to get to us. And so he slapped me around for 6 hours, trying to keep me awake. And then I kind of told him to tell my daughter, my wife, and my whole family bye, because I didn't think I was going to make it. So it was a pretty rough time, and I was paralyzed, yeah.
0: What happened to the person that you saved?
1: So I guess I was breathing the air very slowly, and he was hyperventilating. And so he got the bend, but he didn't get that hurt, because I guess he was better because the way he was, when I got to him, he was panicking. He hadn't had air for a while. And so he was just like in a panic, breathing the air like crazy. And somehow that made him not get as injured as me. But he's a nice guy. I talk to him every once in a great while. He's from Canada.
0: You saved his life.
1: Yeah, I did save his life, yes. And he had a baby, which is cool. So I feel like even though I'm paralyzed, I feel like it wasn't in vain.
0: Mike was in hospital, initially paralyzed from his shoulders down. He found it hard to deal with. Just so you're aware, at this point in the conversation, Mike told me about having suicidal thoughts.
1: Papeete is the main island of Tahiti, and they have a decompression chamber there. So it got me there to that decompression chamber, and I started doing these decompression sessions. And nothing was really working. They kind of would just roll me over in the bed every 4 hours. And then I was thinking, God, like, I mean, it's when something happens to you like that, it's like hard to think, like, how can I go throughout life just getting rolled over on this bed every 4 hours to not get bed sores? And you can't pee, you have a catheter, and just nothing works in your entire body. And it was the kind of a bleak moment, like, do you want to live like this or not? Like, you know, like, I mean, after one point I was thinking of like, how am I going to kill myself? Cause I couldn't think of living like that. But then I thought, well, maybe I can watch my daughter grow up. And I kept trying to be positive.
0: Mike remained in hospital for about 8 months, first in Tahiti and then in California. He found it hard to motivate himself until he got a visit from a former colleague called Baptiste, who'd broken his back years earlier.
1: He's completely paralyzed from the waist down still to this day. And he can't move his feet or do anything at all. And he came to visit me, and he was in his wheelchair, and I was paralyzed laying there. And then he was talking to me, and then he goes, hey, your toe just moved. And he goes, did you move your toe? And I go, I don't know. He goes, try to move your toe. And I tried really hard, and I moved my toe just a teeny bit. And that little movement of my toe, he's like, oh my God, I can never do that. And that gave me a little excitement and kind of like gave me the drive to push on. And so then I kind of really started jumping on my rehab and my trying to exercise and doing all my decompression things and stuff, because before that, I didn't really want to live.
0: Mike threw himself into rehab and learning how to walk.
1: They had these like little rails like you'd walk on. And so I was in a wheelchair. They put it in the middle, and I tried to walk for the first time, and I realized I couldn't walk, and I was just trying super hard. And there was a mirror, and I could see my family's faces in the background. Everyone was crying, and I could tell by their look that I was screwed. Like I was, and that's when it really hit me, like, oh my God. And I think that was one of the toughest times for me.
0: His progress was captured on video, including the day he first tried to walk again.
3: For some reason, I keep thinking that I'm just going to walk. I know I'm crying as I shouldn't, because I guess I took a few steps and walked a little bit, and it's going to be hard. But, yeah, just working through it day by day.
0: Mike couldn't imagine what his future or his work would really look like moving forward. And then one day, when he was out with his nephew Ryan, he was inspired in the most unexpected way by some ducks in a pond.
1: I was, you know, in the hospital, and Ryan was with me, and he was the one that was with me when I got hurt on the boat. And I was like, God, I don't know what I'm going to do with my life, but there was a pond with ducks swimming around. And then all of a sudden, I was like, we should shoot these ducks underwater and do something. So we had this little GoPro. And so I was in my wheelchair. I started putting this GoPro underwater. And then I'd throw some food out, and the ducks would swim over. And the shots came out pretty cool of this GoPro. And then I was like, oh, this is kind of interesting. And then I realized how much I loved what I did and how much I had a passion for filmmaking and making movies. And I've been doing it for years, and I was making gigantic movies and big commercials and all kinds of stuff. And then it was just ripped away from me. And I realized then how much I loved it and how could I get back into it.
0: The need to go back to work was there. Mike felt it deeply. Now he just had to make it a reality. Find out how in just a moment. Stick with us.
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0: Ocean cinematographer Mike Prickett was paralyzed following a diving accident.
1: On land, I can't walk and stuff, and I'm either in a wheelchair or crutches or like a little scooter.
0: But in the sea, it was a different story.
1: When I get in the water, all of a sudden I feel free because I can swim around and I can still dive under waves and stuff. Not gigantic waves, but yeah, it's awesome, yeah.
0: That's in part two of Outlook after the BBC World Service News.
12: BBC News with Moira Alderson. Ukraine's President Volodymyr Zelensky has promised that his country will respond to a deadly Russian strike on two buses in the eastern city of Kramatorsk. The regional head said 30 people died in the attack. Mr. Zelensky said Russia was trying to destroy all life in the Donbass area. The former Venezuelan President Nicolas Maduro and his wife, Celia Flores, are facing additional charges. Prosecutors say they're being accused of the torture of detainees, including American citizens. The couple are already awaiting trial on narco-terrorism charges, which they deny. The civil defence in Saudi Arabia says a kindergarten and medical complex have been damaged in the capital Riyadh by debris from an intercepted missile. The Saudi-led coalition in Yemen said it intercepted two ballistic missiles fired by the Iranian-backed Houthis towards Riyadh. The US Vice President J.D. Vance says the tech giant Microsoft is among companies that have been suspended from a key visa program that allows skilled foreign workers to get permanent resident status in America. Mr. Vance accused Microsoft of abusing the program by laying off American workers and replacing them with what he called foreign indentured servants. Police in Britain have arrested two Latvian men inside a military base in eastern England after they'd got through a perimeter fence. The men in their 30s are being held on suspicion of a breach of national security. Violent protests have broken out in parts of South Africa over illegal immigration. Cars were set on fire in Soweto and Durban, where shops owned by foreigners were also reportedly targeted. And the Canadian poet, essayist and translator Anne Carson has won the 2026 Nobel Prize in Literature. The Nobel Prize Committee said she was selected for her bold and inventive oeuvre Her work is rooted in Greek classical literature. BBC News.
0: Welcome back to Outlook from the BBC World Service with me, Mubeen Azar. We've been hearing from the multi-award-winning Hawaiian ocean cinematographer Mike Prickett. He's been described as a legend in the surf community because his daring camera work has been at the forefront of filming big wave surfing. In 2012, Mike was paralyzed from the waist down after a diving accident. He spent 8 months in hospital, breathing high-pressure oxygen in claustrophobic recompression chambers and learning to walk again. Eventually, he was able to go home to Hawaii. This is Mike in 2012, as he's preparing to be reunited with his beloved surfing community.
13: I have so many friends out there in the surfing world. It breaks my heart that I can't be out there swimming and doing what I used to do with them, but at least from my wheelchair or whatever, I can watch these guys have fun and be there in heart and spirit with them.
0: Mike would soon be doing more than watching. He was constantly thinking about how he could get back to filming the ocean. And then an idea, how about filming from the air?
1: I'd thought of a way to, sometimes they, if you see a helicopter and they have a gimbal on the front of the helicopter and you control it like almost like a video game. So I thought, wow, what if I could get something like that and I could do stuff, I could shoot big waves in a helicopter. So I did that.
0: A gimbal is a tool that allows Mike to hold a camera steady from a moving helicopter. His first job filming with his new equipment was fittingly to make a documentary about a surfer who'd carried on competing after losing an arm in a shark attack when she was 13.
1: There's a girl named Bethany Hamilton. She got her arm bitten off by a shark. And they were making a movie called Unstoppable with her. And there was a big swell coming. And I got up and the helicopter took off. And then I got out there and Bethany took off on this wave. And I actually got this amazing shot. Like, it was like the first shot I ever shot. And it was like the best shot of the whole movie. But I got her getting this unreal wave and it went above her. And then all of a sudden I'm like, oh my God. And I felt that love of the filmmaking coming back again. And that's when I really got like super excited. And I started doing stuff in helicopters, but I'm like, why does this only got to be put on a helicopter? And so no one was doing what I did. And I started putting on boats. And I turned it upside down and I was putting on boats, and then you could shoot whales and all kinds of stuff on boats. And then I went from the boat, I went to a jet ski. And then I figured, hey, I was back in business. I'd figured a way that I could do something like basically from a wheelchair and control this camera and film.
0: Mike was back doing what he loved, at first from the air and soon back in the water.
1: I kind of got to crawl down on the beach on my hands and knees to get in the water, but then I can still shoot from the water. On land, I can't walk and stuff, and I'm either in a wheelchair or crutches or like a little scooter. And when I get in the water, all of a sudden I feel free because I can swim around and I can't swim like I used to or nothing, but I still get to get out there and I can still dive under waves. And yeah, it's awesome. Yeah.
0: What was the period between the accident and your recovery and getting back in the water? How long were you out of the water?
1: It was a few years.
0: Was there a fear getting back in the water after so long?
1: When I first tried to get back in just in the pool, I couldn't even do it. So it took a while for me to get even okay in a pool. It wasn't like the first time I got injured. This was like a real serious injury, being a paraplegic, you know. And so there was definitely a big fear of getting in the water. And then when you all of a sudden you're out in 8-10 foot waves, because I can't use my legs, so I can only use my hands. I put like these gloves, like web gloves, and so I could kind of like a duck feet on my hands. But I still couldn't dive underwater and do what I used to do. So there was definitely a fear of that. But I always, even to this day, had retained that capability of not panicking.
0: Has there been a period of adapting? Because you have a different set of abilities now.
1: Your whole life is adapting. You're adapting to eating, lifting, moving, walking, going to the bathroom. Everything you do in life, it's kind of like you're a baby again. It's like you got to, everything is like a challenge. Like you trying to stand up and stand on 2 feet and doing anything, it's everything's a challenge. So after a bad accident, being paralyzed, life is all about adapting and not getting discouraged, because it's really easy to get discouraged and want to quit and just sit on the couch and watch TV or something like that. And I was so passionate about making movies and doing stuff like that, that helped me get through the, I don't know, it's not shame. It's like, there's shame in it too. Cause like, you know, crawling on your hands and knees to get in and out of the water and all these kind of things, all of that's, you wouldn't think it is, but it's kind of, to like someone like myself, it's kind of shameful. Like people are going to say stuff, but I didn't care.
0: Well, did you think there'd be judgment?
1: Yeah, like, are people like, oh, like, yeah, he's done or whatever. But I didn't let it get to me, and I just kept pushing forward. And like, I would tell anyone, if you get really injured, just don't give up. You know, you got to push forward. You got to adapt. You're going to have to adapt anyway. You know, I mean, even people that don't get injured, they got to adapt to getting older. And it's that, but it just escalated to like a million times more. And adapting is like a way of life. I've been paralyzed for 14 years now, and I'm still adapting every single day. I've adapted the cameras to work so I can film and make movies and do stuff I love. My car's got hand controls. I don't use my feet to drive. I use my hands to drive my car. Even I was trying to get exercise, and it's really hard to exercise. And it's going to a gym or physical therapist after 14 years or something of that, like, it's very boring. So I kind of picked up golf. First I was in my wheelchair and I didn't think I could do it. So I was in the chair and I tried to hit it again. I go, oh my God, I hit the ball, and I'd fallen in my wheelchair. And then I was like, geez, I actually might be able to do this. And so I started golfing a little bit. Then I was use a walker, you know, on a golf course. I'm not scared to fall because there's grass. And I can drive up kind of close to the ball. I use my crutches, and I can stand up for a couple seconds and I can whack the ball. And I'm getting pretty good.
0: Remarkably as well, you have achieved so much since your accident, and your recognition certainly. Your four Emmys have come since the second accident. How does that feel?
1: I mean, I feel like I was at the top of my game a long time ago, but I never won any Emmys or nothing. And since then, I've won tons of awards and stuff. And it makes me feel good. It feels like, you know what? All the adaptive stuff and changing and pushing myself to get better at this and better at that. And there's always a way to figure out a way to do it.
0: You spend quite a bit of your time now speaking to other people that have dealt with and been through life-changing accidents. Tell me why you do that.
1: I mean, I have so many problems, but I kind of like try to not laugh at it, but laugh with it. People get really injured. Like a friend, he's a fireman. He fell off the fire truck and he's paralyzed. And they told me about him, and they said that he was really depressed and this and that. So, you know, I went and met with him, and I just tell him all the stories and all the problems I had, from catheters to every kind of thing, and make him feel like, hey, look, I've come this far. I can be self-sufficient by myself, because it's nice to like not always have to have someone help you. And I'm doing huge jobs, gigantic movies, all these really cool things I'm doing being paralyzed. And I feel like if I can share that with other paralyzed people, and if they're depressed or having a hard time, I love to go meet with them and tell them my story. And I got so many funny stories. Most of them I couldn't tell to people, because I only tell other people in my situation, because it's personal. But they get a kick out of it, because I tell them all the terrible things that happened to me and try to make it funny, because they're dealing with it right then, and it's hard. And it helps me too. I just feel like we as humans need to help each other, and it's nice to give back, and I like giving back.
0: You experienced what you experienced, and you had this fallout because you were rescuing someone, because you saved someone's life. And that's a wonderful thing to do, but of course it brought with it a huge risk and a huge consequence to you. Would you do it again?
1: Yeah, you know, it's so funny. A lot of people ask me that, would I do that again? When I rescue someone like that? And I would. And I would hope that everyone would do that. Like, if you see a little old lady fall in the middle of the street and the cars are coming, you'd run out there and grab her. But I tell it to people, and a lot of people said, no, I wouldn't. And I'm like, really? I'm like, I mean, I could not watch this guy die. So I would definitely do it again. And I knew there was a big risk to it. And at the moment, I thought I might have been able to pull it off if I could have got it to him a little sooner, and if we didn't run out of air. But we did, and what happened, happened. But yeah, I would do it again for sure.
0: In all of these instances, it seems that you are able to see the light at the end of the tunnel and keep going, and able to see the positive. That's quite a skill, isn't it?
1: Yeah, I think, you know what, I think when you do get injured, it's a really good skill to have. And if you don't have it, you need to acquire it. Because if not, you're gonna get into a shell. Because I did this. I kind of like saw myself going in the wrong direction and pull myself out and just said, you have to laugh at it and laugh with it and learn from it. But yeah, you just have to like roll with the punches. I think you need to adapt and just and have a really open mind and not go into a shell. Once you go to a shell, you just go in a dark place and it's so easy to spiral down. And I do feel like I have a good talent of looking at the bright side or trying to make light of it. From an early childhood, I always tried to learn from stuff and get better at stuff. And I feel like in life, everyone's gonna run into different problems. And you just gotta like use what what happened in your past and to go further in your future and to be a good person.
0: Thanks to Mike there for sharing his story. Incidentally, he named his company Salt and Air because he's either in the sea or above it. And if you've dealt with life-changing circumstances like Mike and at times struggled with despair and distress, there is support available at befrienders.org. Now, we're heading back underwater with another award-winning marine photographer, Tony Wu. He spends every possible spare moment on his passion, underwater photography. He told Outlook's Emily Naylor about a formative animal encounter. You see, Tony wanted to photograph sperm whales, but was told it could be dangerous.
14: The sort of kind of accepted understanding of what it meant to be among sperm whales at the time was that they are the largest carnivores. They have huge mouths. You know, sperm whales kill people. You know, they attack and kill people. And that was sort of the kind of, the fishermen certainly kind of felt that way. And there's kind of a general sort of apprehension about being in the water with sperm whales. I mean, watching them from on a boat, fine.
0: But one day he got his chance. Whilst on a boat in southern Japan, Tony spotted what he was looking for.
14: There was a fluke underneath us, the tail of a whale. And I was like, what? There's a whale underneath us. It's definitely a sperm whale. So we go in the water, float away from the boat. It was probably down 7, 8, 9 meters thereabouts. Approximately hand distance in front of me was all black. And it was basically the whale. And so, which I did not expect, obviously. And I let out an expletive. I remember that. And then my air went out, of course, which is not ideal. And then the whale turned on its sonar. And the last thing that the captain said to me was, remember, if the whale turns on its sonar, it probably thinks you're food and it's gonna eat you. And then, so I raced for the surface to try to get some breath. And this thing is coming after me with the sonar clicking at me. So I surfaced and it's still choppy. And then about a meter in front of me, the whale surfaced like a submarine, just whoosh. And it's still pounding with the sonar. It's a little bit painful, or it was a little bit painful. It was sort of a prickling hurt. And this thing was, you know, click, click, click, click, click, click, click, click, click, still being sloshed around in the water. And I kind of looked over my shoulder and my safety spotters were safely back on the boat. And the boat was 25, 30 meters away. So I was alone in the water. And I've got a camera in one hand. And I've got my free diving fins on, which are the long fins. So it's not very easy to move. I'm trying to backpedal away very awkwardly as I'm being sloshed around. And the whale just decides to put me on its head. And I'm like, ah! I'm like, oh no, no. So the thought that is in my head that I clearly remember having was push the whale away. And then I was trying to backpedal again, and this happened again. He put me on his head again. So we repeated many, many times. I'm going to say somewhere between 1 and 2 minutes, probably in total. I was exhausted. I'd swallowed a lot of water. It turned slightly, and I slid down. And then I felt kind of this tugging on my leg. I could look down, and I could see that it had the tip of my fin in its mouth. I'm going to die. You know, that was the thought in my head. And then the next thought is even sillier. It was like, okay, I have a camera in my hand, which gave me the energy, the panic and the energy to say, okay, before I die, I'm gonna you know, take the best photos ever. And that's when I started swimming away. Then I turned around and I took a panic photo and then started swimming away again. And I did it a couple of times. Once I started thinking rationally, it's like, wait a minute. It hasn't eaten me yet. If it wanted to eat me, it had plenty of opportunity. It could just chase me down and eat me right now. And it isn't, it's following me, but it's not eating me. I think I turned left and the whale follows. And then I turn right and the whale follows. I turn left and we keep doing this. And I'm like, oh my God, I have a big puppy dog. I'm not 100% confident because, you know, there's still this big animal following me. And it's the first time I've ever dealt with one. I turned around and I swam toward the animal for the first time, toward the animal. And then as I passed and I took a couple photos, I pulled the camera down and I looked in its eye. And the only thing I saw in its eye was curiosity. What are you? And so for the next 3 hours, and I had time to come up and change film, and you know, it just hung around the boat, and I go back in and then we go play again, and we just kept it up for 3 hours.
15: To go from thinking you were going to be eaten to having a photo shoot and a play with the same creature, is it must have been completely transformative for your mind. How did you even begin to process all of that stuff?
14: Probably the most important thing that I learned was a lot of the things that we believe, we humans believe, we kind of just make those decisions and those beliefs up ourselves without consulting necessarily the subjects of those beliefs. Don't be so stuck on them as to not take the hint when the animal tells you otherwise. That has proven so useful. That is what that whale taught me. It was like, if I had stuck to what I was told and believed, I would have lost one of the most rewarding and certainly eventful and life-changing experiences ever. If I had been scared and just gotten out, arguably would have been the same thing to do. I wouldn't have had that change. And that has basically determined how I've dealt with every other encounter since.
0: Tony Wu remembering his play date with a whale, speaking on Outlook in 2025. If you've got any adventures to tell us about, aquatic or otherwise, or perhaps you've just got some feedback, do get in touch. Our email address is outlook@bbc.com. The producers today were Vibeka Venema and June Christie. I'm Mubeen Azhar. Thanks for listening. Until next time, take care.
16: BBC World Service. And now, history told by the people who were there. It's Witness History with me, Nikki Edwards. This is the story of how one of the world's most demonised animals was trained to save human lives. It's 2002. We're on a plane in Tanzania at the foot of the Uluguru Mountains.
17: We are around 7:30 in the morning. The sun is hanging low and then you have this special light, this kind of magic window of the day.
16: Bart Wedgens is watching a mine detection training session on a purpose-built minefield, approximately 34 football pitches in size.
17: We divided in mapped boxes where we buried these landmine samples where we wanted the animals to indicate. And then me with a map and taking notes on the performances of the animals.
16: What Bart is taking notes on is a trial for a radical new type of mine detection device. And that device has fur, whiskers, and a very long tail.
17: We work with the giant African pouched rats.
16: Bart is the person behind this unique idea. So how did a boy from Belgium get the inspiration to use rats to detect landmines?
17: It actually didn't start with the rats. It started with a hamster, which I got for my 9th birthday. A Syrian gold hamster called Goldie. It was a wonderful animal. I am still fond of it.
16: Bart's interest in rodents grew, and he started breeding them.
17: I had all kinds of rodents, hamsters, mice, rats, gerbils.
16: But his animal ownership was put on pause when he moved to an army cadet boarding school at 14. He didn't last long there, though.
17: I did not really appreciate the army. So I bowed out after a year and became the biggest pacifist you can imagine.
16: After studying product design at school, he tried painting for a while, but he was struggling to find his place in society until he had lunch with an old professor.
17: He said, "Why are you painting? You're throwing away your talent." Why don't you apply your skills to a real world problem? Think of a real world problem. I had a strong affection for Africa. I had traveled there. I said, landmines are a real problem. Shortly before that, I had seen Princess Diana walk in Angolan minefields, and that had rang a bell with me.
16: Bart started researching the problem and attended conferences about landmines with engineers from around the world.
17: There was like a huge momentum around novel detection technologies for landmines, because detection really is the bottleneck in mine action.
16: It was at one of these conferences that he was having a drink with Dutch designer Inna ten Hav.
17: We were in a pub around a single malt whiskey, late night in a pub in Edinburgh.
16: Whereas other delegates were focusing on costly technologies like infrared sensors and ground-penetrating radar, Bart and Inna knew that those solutions would be too expensive for a lot of countries. So they started to think outside the box.
17: We're sitting there, and he points at a crazy research paper of American researchers in New York who have proven that gerbils can discriminate the scent of explosives. So at that moment, it was completely clear to me, very suddenly, okay, I'm going to train rats.
16: His product design skills, his interest in African countries, and his love of rodents all converged in that moment, and he got to work. Out of all the possible rodents for the job, the successful candidate was the African giant pouched rat.
17: These animals are living in captivity up to 10 years easily. That's about 30 centimeters long, and then a tail of 50, 60 centimeters. Really impressive rats, yeah.
18: Like it's sort of the size of a chihuahua.
17: Bigger than a chihuahua. Yeah, yeah.
16: And, most importantly, if they stand on a landmine, they are too light to set it off. So, at the University of Antwerp in Belgium, Bart and a team of professors began to test the theory that African giant pouched rats could accurately detect landmines. And the first step? Get some rats. They caught some wild ones in Tanzania and brought them back to Belgium to try and breed them. But it didn't go well at first.
17: What we didn't know yet was that they were territorial. So when trying to establish couples to start breeding, basically they beat each other to death.
16: They tweaked the environment. And a few batches of wild caught animals later,
17: I remember very well the first animal born in captivity, name was Onzo. I carried it everywhere with me in my pocket. So it became like a very hand-tame, domesticated animal.
16: The next step was training the rats to detect the scent of landmines. A training protocol was developed based on positive behavioral reinforcement. If a rat correctly identified a landmine, a clicker sound was made, and the rat came back to the trainer for a reward.
17: We have like a food mix. They get banana, they love avocado, they get peanuts. Often I say they literally work for peanuts.
16: Within 2 years, the rats were ready. The team, now operating as non-profit organisation Apopo, moved the project from Belgium to Tanzania to test the animals in real-world situations.
17: The vision really was to empower local communities to tackle the landmine problem more independently from expensive imported know-how and goods, which is the reason why we chose to set up shop in Tanzania, a stable country, yet in the vicinity of countries with a major landmine problem.
16: In order to test the rats on real landmines, first of all you need, well, real landmines. Tanzania had a stockpile that were due to be destroyed after they'd signed the Anti-Personnel Mine Ban Convention. They deactivated 1,500 of them and gave them to Bart and the team. And they used them to create that giant testing field at the foot of the Uluguru Mountains.
17: The first time the animals on the field started scratching the soil above a landmine, first time he gave an indication like, hey, there's a landmine here. We were completely full of awe and, we jumped in the air.
16: Rats can distinguish between an old car exhaust pipe and a landmine. But how do they do it?
17: We don't really know what they are smelling. But maybe this is a good comparison. Imagine you smell roasted chicken. But what are the molecules coming from there? It's a whole menu of volatile organic compounds that together compose roasted chicken. And very likely, with landmines, it's a similar thing.
16: In January 2003, the rats were transported to Mozambique. Different environments have different chicken smells, so they were trained and tested on a local minefield.
19: Next was the International Mine Standards Accreditation Test. Without this official license, the rats aren't allowed to be deployed in humanitarian mine action operations. So, in July 2004, they took their accreditation exam.
17: I was hyper nervous. There was like already 7 years or so of research gone into that.
19: 11 rats passed the test and got IMAS accreditation to detect landmines in Mozambique.
17: I don't think they realized they had passed the testing, though. I think that was more of a human celebration, but we did. We had a barbecue that evening. Yeah, it was a big party.
19: In September 2006, Apopo became an independent mine action operator and started mine clearance operations in Mozambique, with the newly qualified rats working alongside human manual deminers. Less than 10 years later, Mozambique declared itself free of all known landmines.
20: This is Magawa, the mine-clearing giant African pouched rat.
19: In 2020, British animal charity, the PDSA, gave their top award to a rodent for the first time in their 103-year history.
21: Magawa is a true hero rat, and we're thrilled to celebrate his life-saving devotion by awarding him the PDSA Gold Medal.
19: The animal, with a terrible reputation, has become a life-saving hero.
17: Honestly, rats are very intelligent, very sociable, and much more clean and organized than people would think of. And they are superstars.
19: Bart Wedgens left Apopo in 2015 and is now a Zen Buddhist monk and entrepreneur. He was speaking to me, Nikki Edwards, for Witness History.
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25: We'll take you to Germany to discuss a challenging start to Jurgen Klopp's tenure as head coach of the men's national team. And we also explore Bayern Munich's role in Harry Kane finding the best form of his career. Is the Englishman destined for the Ballon d'Or?
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26: Hello there. Coming up on the newsroom, a UK-Germany treaty and a growing list of nations joining forces to build new fighter jets. Our Europe editor tells us why. Also on the programme at 18 hours GMT with me, Nick Miles.
27: This is the most high-profile investigation that Thames Valley Police have conducted possibly ever, and part of it has been bungled.
26: A big setback for British police in the investigation against Andrew Mountbatten Windsor. And later on...
28: I began to get fascinated by errors because there were no tools for finding them. The astronauts' lives were at stake. And that's when I began to worry about everything working together.
26: We look at the legacy of the computer scientist who helped land the first astronauts on the moon and...
29: Sometimes I can't find Jonathan immediately because he tends to tuck himself away. Here he is, a 300-pound crusty old reptile I'm very, very fond of.
26: We learn how the world's oldest tortoise keeps going on and on after this.
12: BBC News with Moira Alderson. Ukraine's President Volodymyr Zelensky has promised that his country will respond to a deadly Russian strike on two buses in the eastern city of Kramatorsk. Ukrainian officials say 30 people died in the attack and another 20 were wounded. Our correspondent Dan Johnson is in eastern Ukraine.
30: The regional head of government for Donetsk said some of the bodies couldn't yet be identified because of the severity of the attack. He said civilian transport was being deliberately targeted to maximise casualties and that he could no longer risk the lives of passengers or drivers, and so bus services in Kramatorsk and nearby Slovyansk have been suspended. The two cities are part of Ukraine's so-called fortress belt of frontline towns which have been under prolonged and intense bombardment. Across the country, bridges, petrol stations and railway lines have been increasingly targeted as Russian attacks have stepped up over recent weeks.
12: US prosecutors have filed additional charges against the former Venezuelan president Nicolas Maduro and his wife Celia Flores. Mr. Maduro and Ms. Flores are already awaiting trial on narco-terrorism charges in New York, to which they've pleaded not guilty. This report from our North America correspondent, Neda Taufik.
2: The new charges allege that the former president, Nicolas Maduro, personally signed off on a system of repression and torture to silence dissent. His alleged victims included three U.S. citizens who are not named. The indictment says one American was punched, electrocuted, and forced to eat.

0: with what he called foreign indentured servants. Violent protests have broken out in parts of South Africa over illegal immigration. Cars were set on fire in Soweto and Durban, where shops owned by foreigners were also targeted. Here's Richard Kagoe.
1: A peaceful march in Soweto's Orlando West, calling for the closure of small businesses owned by foreigners, turned violent after protesters were reportedly shot at, according to residents. 10 vehicles were set ablaze. In Durban, scenes of chaos unfolded as cars were torched and businesses looted. Police say 3 foreign nationals have been arrested for allegedly attacking a protester. Similar demonstrations are reported in Cape Town and the Eastern Cape. Police also dispersed crowds that stormed a refugee centre where officials are processing new asylum applications following a recent constitutional ruling.
0: BBC News. Police in Britain have arrested 2 Latvian men inside a military base in eastern England after they'd got through a perimeter fence. The men in their 30s are being held on suspicion of trespass and entering a prohibited place for a purpose prejudicial to the country. The base is home to intelligence facilities for the US military and NATO. Ethiopia has accused Eritrea of violating its sovereignty by deploying troops in the northern Tigray region. Ethiopia's foreign minister, Berhanu Tsagaire, has called on the United Nations to take action against Eritrea, accusing it of continued aggression and direct military involvement along the border. A judge in Mexico is expected to deliver his verdict shortly in the murder trial of 3 men accused of killing 2 brothers from Australia and their American friend in 2024. Surfers Jake and Callum Robinson and their friend Carter Rode, all in their 30s, were shot dead while camping at a remote beach in Baja California State. The authorities say the Mexican suspects attempted to steal their pickup truck. The tourist bodies were found dumped in a clifftop shaft. Media in Norway are reporting severe problems with the main mobile phone network, Telenor. The company has issued a statement saying that an issue had caused some calls to fail, including to emergency numbers. Rachel Wright has more details.
2: The state broadcaster NRK is reporting that there are currently no trains running in the whole of Norway, and the emergency services are sending out alternative numbers for people to contact them on. It says police are providing extra staff in stations and requesting people turn up in person if the matter is urgent and attend hospital if they have a health emergency, rather than relying on the mobile phone network. The company says the fault lies with them and there is nothing to indicate the problems are due to a deliberate act or an attempted hack.
0: Rachel Wright with that report. That's the latest BBC News.
3: Hello, you are listening to The Newsroom on the BBC World Service with me, Nick Miles. So how do we fill the hole, temporary or permanent, that's been created by America's gradual withdrawal of military support for NATO? That is one of the big questions that many nations in Europe and beyond have been asking in recent years. Well, now the leaders of Europe's 2 largest economies have shown what the future may look like. Britain's new Prime Minister, Andy Burnham, was in Berlin today, meeting the German Chancellor, Friedrich Merz. The 2 leaders ratified a deal called the Kensington Treaty, which was agreed last year. It aims to boost security cooperation and combat cyber attacks and other threats. Mr. Burnham had this to say about Germany joining an international programme to build the next generation of fighter aircraft.
4: We are talking today about defence collaboration, and I've indicated to the Chancellor our openness to Germany joining GCAP, the next generation of fighter aircraft. That is something that we seek to progress in the coming period, working with our other partners, Italy and Japan, in relation to that as well.
3: I asked our Europe editor, Katja Adler, about the significance of the growing list of countries buying into this new programme.
5: The fighter programme is a really interesting one, I think, because more and more we're seeing countries in Europe, you know, they feel cold winds blowing from Washington. It's for Western Europe the first time since the Second World War that they've not just been able to really fully 100% rely on the United States to have their backs in terms of security and defence. And it's not just the Europeans. It's also in Asia that there is a similar thing. So if you look at Japan, I mean, Japan, again, has had this security deal with the United States and suddenly feeling like, I'm not sure that the US is going to come to our aid if we need it anymore. So this fighter jet program that was spoken about today in Berlin, it's the UK, Italy and Japan trying to create a next generation fighter jet.
3: Now, Germany, big economy, UK, a big economy.

0: mean, what kind of collaboration could they have together, do you think, militarily?
1: What everybody inside NATO is worrying about now is so-called Article 5. It's like this all-for-one, one-for-all clause. Will Donald Trump, who can appear pretty ambivalent about NATO, will he be there in case another country is attacked? And because there is such a big question mark, what you see is different NATO countries kind of clubbing together to sort of give each other moral support. The Nordic countries, for example, or the Baltics. So what we have with the UK and Germany is they had this new agreement that was signed under the previous UK Prime Minister, Keir Starmer, last year, the Kensington Agreement. It does include the economy, includes working together on migration. Primarily, it's looking at defence and this idea that if you get into trouble, you can come to me and I'll help you.
0: And there are plenty of reasons recently why a country like Germany would say, well, look, we're already under attack, aren't we?
1: Yeah, hybrid attacks, that grey area between peace and war. I mean, the finger is being pointed more and more openly at Russia. It can be misinformation, it can be cyber attacks, it can be sabotage, espionage. And if you have a look at a map of Europe, because those hybrid attacks have been stepping up, which country is most under attack? Germany, because Germany is the biggest single contributor of military aid to Ukraine. Russia is known for liking what's called plausible deniability. It wasn't us. But Russia would like European countries to stop backing Ukraine militarily. And so these kind of attacks are designed to erode public confidence in government and also for voters to turn around and say, we don't want to support any more Ukraine because this frightens us. What has really triggered these conversations about hybrid warfare is a particular incident in Germany in the east at Leipzig airport where they found an armed drone. Now, if you have an armed drone at an airport and if it hadn't been found, the risk of civilian casualties is high. And because Vladimir Putin is not advancing massively in Ukraine, the concern is with him on the back foot, he becomes a lot more scary and a lot more likely to lash out. And what will these countries do if there are civilian casualties? Will they really face a possible war with nuclear Russia? These are the kind of conversations going on at the moment all around Europe.
0: Katia Adler. A legal drama involving Andrew Mountbatten Windsor and a regional police force in England has taken place at the High Court in London. Well, Thames Valley Police had to accept the warrants used to search the former prince's homes earlier this year were unlawful. But the investigation into alleged misconduct in public office by Mr. Mountbatten Windsor is continuing and the items seized in the raid will remain in police custody. So who's won this round? Well, Danny Shaw is a crime and justice commentator. He tells us more about the case.
2: The investigation continues. That's what Thames Valley Police have said. There is a question to be determined about the material, the documents, the computer files and everything that they've seized and whether the police can still have access to that. Thames Valley Police are saying that they can hold on to it and they're applying to the court to be able to access it using different legal provisions. So there's a question that the courts would determine about that material. In terms of the optics, this is terrible for the police. This is the most high-profile investigation that Thames Valley Police have conducted, certainly in recent times, possibly ever, and part of it has been bungled. The explanation the police are giving is that they presented all the right documents in front of the judge when they were applying for search warrants and they used the correct legal provisions, but the judge determined that the search warrant could be granted under one section of the legislation, and the police are saying actually the warrant should have been granted under another section of the legislation. That's what the police are saying. So they're kind of saying it's not really our fault, it's the judge's fault back in February. Now, the judiciary may have a different viewpoint on that. We don't know because we haven't seen the final determination of the High Court and who's got it wrong. But it is an embarrassment for Thames Valley Police and it's knocked back their investigation because for 2.5 months they won't have been able to access this material because at the end of July it was that the High Court determined that the search warrants had been obtained unlawfully. So for 2.5 months that material has just been sitting in a warehouse somewhere and no one's been able to look at it. The wider investigation is ongoing and there's a bunch of other stuff that the police can obviously do. But, you know, it was pretty crucial, I would have thought, for their inquiry to seize computers and hard drives and laptops and documents from Andrew's address and his former address. And they can't access that at the moment. And certainly anything that they've gleaned from that up until July, presumably they can't look at that either. So it's pretty difficult to see how the inquiry moves on until they resolve this issue.
0: That was Danny Shaw. Now, when Jonathan the giant tortoise originally hatched from his egg, the naturalist Charles Darwin was still a young man, and Britain's Queen Victoria was a teenager. Scientists were yet to establish that germs cause diseases, and the discovery of the structure of DNA was more than a century away. But at the ripe old age of 194, Jonathan is still plodding along on the lawn of the governor's house on the remote South Atlantic island of St. Helena. Researchers now believe the world's oldest living land animal could potentially also help humans to live longer lives. Here's some archive footage of a BBC radio programme about the island in which the resident vet, Joe Hollins, introduces us to Jonathan.
3: I'm just walking down through the paddock now. Beautiful day. And sometimes I can't find Jonathan immediately because he tends to tuck himself away. And I think this is him down here. Here he is. Big old fella. A 300-pound crusty old reptile I'm very, very fond of. He's already coming towards me because he knows that I mean food. Hi, fella. Here you are. There you go. Tucking into some cabbage here. Very fleshy, almost mammalian tongue, and a long reptilian neck, very much like a snake.
0: Well, it's thought that one of the secrets to Jonathan's extreme longevity is what's known as mitochondria, those building blocks that provide energy inside the cell. Well, Stephen Clark is the senior researcher on the project, which has been studying Jonathan's DNA.
4: The thing that we found that was probably most impressive was it looks like he's got really young mitochondria. And those are the organelles in the cell that provide the energy for the cell. And so when we compared his genes to older Aldabra tortoises in the 90s, even to a five-year-old Aldabra, he had a similar age as the five-year-old, especially in the genes related to the mitochondria. So we think he keeps his mitochondria really pristine and young. That's really the secret we identified.
5: Do we have drugs already that have an impact on our mitochondria?
4: There are some. There's a drug called rapamycin that seems to impact mitochondria. It's an off-patent kind of generic drug. And there's trials that are just started this year in the US looking at that and whether it affects longevity. So we're just starting to look at that.
5: And do we need to get excited by Jonathan's achievements? Because he's a tortoise and we're humans. I mean, is it necessary that, you know, whatever we learn from him, we might be able to use on ourselves?
4: I think it's important because he's lived so long. So you're right. He's a tortoise. He's a reptile. And so there is some differences. But the fact that he's lived for so long, I think he has stories to tell us. That was the reason why we did this project to begin with, because we thought we might be able to find some kind of secrets out.
5: What's he like to work with? I mean, how easy is it to get Jonathan to cooperate with your research?
4: Well, we've worked with Joe Hollins, the guy that you just showed. Joe's been there to do the buckle scrape for us. He's the one that's really been on the island. We've been stuck in the U.S. and have yet to make it to see him. But it can be quite difficult for Joe as far as getting the samples, for sure, because we had to get the sample out. And so he would have to feed Jonathan while he was also trying to get samples. So it was quite risky for Joe to do that.
0: Dangerous job. That was Stephen Clark speaking to Anita Anand. You're listening to The Newsroom from the BBC World Service. Now, the price of oil has surged yet again as concerns grow about the situation in the Middle East. It's understood two tankers were hit by projectiles of some kind in the Persian Gulf on Wednesday. There were multiple casualties. It's an apparent escalation in Iran's attacks on shipping, of course. Well, that followed reports on the news site Axios that Washington is preparing to resume major combat operations against Iran. But in the last few hours, President Trump has ruled out any attack before the midterm elections in November. He cited productive discussions with Tehran. Well, Samira Hussein is our New York business correspondent. Samira, let's talk about this oil price. Very volatile, obviously, right now, isn't it?
6: Yes, I think, you know, people and traders were lulled into a little bit of happiness because we saw that the price of oil had dropped below that, you know, that significant mark of $100 a barrel. And we're talking about Brent crude, but now that's crept up to above $104 a barrel. And part of the story has to do with, of course, the Strait of Hormuz, in that there are less ships that are passing through that strait. And yes, there's been a lot of talk about these dark ships that have been able to pass through. So that means ships that have evaded any kind of tracking. But in general, over the last day or so, because of the violence that we're seeing, we see that there's a lot less traffic through the strait.
0: Also, of concern. We're hearing that the first hurricane of the season is moving towards America's Gulf Coast. How's that affecting things?
6: Right. And so that's the other part of the story when we're talking about the price of oil, is that traders are somewhat concerned about this potential hurricane that is going to hit the Gulf Coast of the United States. And so you have these major oil operations there, Shell, BP, among them, and they've already put in place their plans. Some are shutting down production altogether at some of their sites. Others are shutting in production. They're evacuating non-essential personnel. I think what's important to remember, though, is that region is very used to hurricanes. They are built for it, and they are able to weather these storms. So whether or not that's going to have a long impact on the price of oil really depends on the strength of the hurricane. If the hurricane really leaves refineries down for a couple days, you know, oil markets can handle that. But if it's going to be a couple of weeks, that's a lot more significant.
0: Sure. Meanwhile, the World Trade Organization, Samira, has been taking a broader look at the global economy. There's some good news and some bad news, isn't there, in terms of trade?
6: Right. So the good news in terms of trade is that despite the war with Iran, we're seeing that trade volumes are actually up. And something that you wouldn't normally associate with trade volumes, it's AI, artificial intelligence, is actually driving that. It's because of the components that you need to build the chips or to build out the data centers. That's all coming from East Asia. So we're seeing an increase in those trade volumes as a result. Then, of course, the downside is that when you're looking at tourism, there's just not as much tourism dollars that are being spent. And that is a result of, you know, the inflationary pressures that you're seeing right around the world.
0: Thanks, Samira. That was Samira Hussain in New York for us. Staying with business, Formula One is a multi-billion dollar one, a nation's battle over the right to hold the races, of course. But for the last 33 years, there have been no Formula One races at all on the African continent. The last race took place in South Africa in the early 1990s. Several nations, including Nigeria, Morocco and South Africa, have been bidding to bring the race back home. But it looks like it will be Rwanda that joins the F1 calendar in 2030. Our Africa sports correspondent, Isaiah Akinremi, told me what seems to have raised Rwanda's bid above the competition.
7: It's been confirmed that Rwanda will be hosting a Formula One race. And I think the reason why Rwanda was given the nod is it looks like this country fits into a strategy, you know, it has pursued for years, because the Rwandan government have, you know, been using major international sporting events to change perceptions of the country and promote Kigali as a destination for tourism. So, you know, they're bringing sports into the country, you know, trying to sell, you know, the tourism sector, bring about international event and investment. And Rwanda hosted the FIA General Assembly and awards in Kigali, which
0: that's the head of Formula One.
7: Africa team. Yeah. The BBC Sports Africa team, you know, covered in 2024, you know, which shows they are really interested, you know, in bringing F1 to Rwanda. And I think, you know, that has given them the edge over the likes of South Africa to be given this hosting right.
0: Now, Rwanda is a relatively small country, particularly compared to South Africa. Is there confidence, do you think, that it has the right infrastructure and the clout to host such a prestigious event?
7: Yes, motorsport is really significant. For the first time also, the World Cycling Championship came to the continent of Africa last year, which Rwanda hosted. And, you know, we've seen Rwanda trying to build a new track to be able to give them this opportunity to show to the whole world that, you know, they could host the F1. And we've seen the likes of former champion Lewis Hamilton and Max Verstappen back in the African continent during that award and showing interest that it's time for Africa to host F1 again. And with what, you know, we've seen with Rwanda, they've been able to do with their partnership with big European clubs like Arsenal, Paris Saint-Germain. So, you know, it shows that, you know, this country looks ready to bring the circuit back to Africa after more than three decades.
0: You talked about Rwanda trying to change perceptions about that country. Many people might see it as sports washing because Rwanda has a controversial reputation, accusations of human rights abuses, suppression of opposition groups. So this would be a controversial decision for it to host Formula One
7: Of course, it will be controversial. The critics, you know, have really come out hard on Rwanda. The last time, you know, they had sponsorship with Arsenal. A lot of people believe, you know, this is sport washing, you know, like you rightly said, deflecting the human rights issues that surround the country. And they believe it's an opportunity to deflect these negative remarks.
0: Isaiah Agrin-Wemi there. Now, the Canadian poet, writer and translator Anne Carson has won this year's Nobel Prize for Literature. The 76-year-old has written more than 20 books, including Autobiography of Red, a modern retelling of a Greek myth which explores love and gay identity. The Nobel Committee praised her bold and inventive work. More details from Colin Patterson.
8: Kanadensiska författaren Anne Carson.
9: The moment the Canadian poet Anne Carson was announced as the recipient of this year's Nobel Prize for Literature. For once, the winner was one of the pre-ceremony favourites. The writer, who is 76, combines poetry and prose, with one of her best-known works, 1998's Autobiography of Red, reworking a Greek poem about Hercules into a gay coming-of-age story. The Academy said she had been chosen for her bold and inventive oeuvre that, in playful dialogue with the classical tradition, has created new forms for contemporary literature. The prize is worth 12 million Swedish krona, approximately £900,000, and will be awarded on the 10th of December.
0: Colin Patterson. If you were a female scientist during the 1960s space race, reaching the highest levels of NASA was a huge challenge. But some people did manage to break into that male-dominated world that was prejudiced against female scientists. One of them was Margaret Hamilton, a computer scientist who built the software to help the first astronauts land on the moon. She's just died at the age of 90. The team she led was based at the Massachusetts Institute of Technology, which paid her this tribute. To say she was a pioneer, to say she was ahead of her time, would be a dramatic understatement. Well, Margaret Hamilton was interviewed for the first season of the BBC World Services podcast, 13 Minutes to the Moon. The episode, called The Fourth Astronaut, examines how the development of a briefcase-sized computer, less powerful than a smartphone today, was absolutely crucial to that first moon landing.
10: Okay, they got 64.
11: The astronauts were amongst the best pilots of their age. But without the lunar module's unique computer and elegant programs, landing on the moon would have been impossible.
10: Roger, position 2, all flight controllers, 20 seconds to go, no go for landing.
12: Plus 2, 5. Give us a reading on the 1202 program alarm. Hold to that 18-foot, we're going to make it a thing.
10: Roger. Low level?
13: 60.
10: 60 seconds.
13: We've had you down.
14: We copy you down, Eagle.
11: The mythology that surrounds Apollo 11's landing has often returned to the idea that Armstrong, the cool-headed test pilot, rescued the mission when technology failed. But this heroic retelling overlooks the essential role played by Apollo's onboard computer. About as big as a couple of shoeboxes and weighing 30 kilos, the Apollo guidance computer, built and programmed by the team at MIT, was the world's first digital, portable, general-purpose computer.
15: The landing was the most challenging because it was the point in the mission where the computer was being called on to do the most.
16: I look at Apollo 11 as the first time software ran on the moon.
11: It was the mid-1960s, and computing was still a laborious process. Once written, the code was printed out onto reams of paper and then translated into punch cards that could be read directly by huge mainframe computers on the ground. All of this had to happen before the programs could be tested and made ready to be incorporated into the compact Apollo guidance computer onboard the spacecraft.
17: If you're taking your spacecraft to the moon based on these weird abstract things called computer programs, where are they going to live? So the core memory played this tremendously important role in making that system bulletproof robust.
11: Making things bulletproof became Margaret Hamilton's focus. She recognized that nothing could be made perfect, that there would always be errors and mistakes, and that she had to find a way of dealing with them. Out of this obsession emerged a new discipline that Margaret Hamilton is credited with inventing, software engineering.
16: I began to get fascinated by errors because there were no tools for finding them. They almost didn't exist like they do now. We try to understand the errors and find new ways not to let them ever happen again. That's part of software engineering, to write software so that it would be reliable, especially when it came to worrying about the manned missions. The astronauts' lives were at stake.
14: So was your role a little bit like, you know, the conductor of an orchestra?
16: Yes, it was like that.
10: 5%.
16: One of the good things that happened from Apollo 11 is people knew something called software existed, and it made it seem more interesting. They don't have to be astronauts, but they can be involved in many different ways.
10: Down 2.5. Tranquility Base here. The Eagle has landed.
0: Margaret Hamilton was speaking to Kevin Fong there. You've been listening to the newsroom from the BBC World Service. And whilst we've been on air, it has been reported that a negotiating team from Ukraine is going to hold talks in the United States with President Trump's envoys over the next couple of days. More on that as we get it. But for now, I'm Nick Miles, and thanks for listening. Goodbye.
18: Thank you for joining us. In 30 minutes, the documentary explores America's gerrymandering civil war.
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20: where we've been discussing AI's ability to solve maths problems. 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Decades of maths progress in one swoop. Professor Kevin Buzzard shares his thoughts about how this impacts the field.
18: And at 21 GMT, the inquiry is asking, can middle powers reshape the world?
21: Canada has always been an exporting country. Canadians have always been cognizant of having too many eggs in the American basket. And certainly Canada came to support what we now call the rules-based international order when it came to not only things like the United Nations, but due to international trade rules.
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22: In Sport Today with me, Ed Harry, we will take you to Germany to discuss a challenging start to Jurgen Klopp's tenure as head coach of the men's national team. We'll also explore Bayern Munich's role in Harry Kane finding the best form of his career. Is he destined for the Ballon d'Or? And what an international break it's been for Gambia. Midfielder Ibu Adams reflects on them beating Ghana for the first time in their history. So much to discuss in Thursday's Sport Today. Do join us. We're back in 2 minutes.
23: BBC News with Chris Aldridge. Ukraine's President Volodymyr Zelensky has promised that his country will respond to a deadly Russian strike on two buses in the eastern city of Kramatorsk, in which 30 people died. Mr. Zelensky urged world leaders to react harshly to what he called a wave of Russian escalation. US prosecutors have filed additional charges against the former Venezuelan President Nicolas Maduro and his wife Celia Flores. The new accusations relate to the alleged torture of people detained by his regime, including American citizens. Violent protests have broken out in parts of South Africa over illegal immigration. Cars were set on fire in Soweto and Durban, where shops owned by foreigners were also targeted. Similar demonstrations were reported in Cape Town and the Eastern Cape. Judges at the International Criminal Court in The Hague have ruled that the former Philippine President Rodrigo Duterte is fit to stand trial on charges of crimes against humanity. The charges relate to dozens of killings during his stated war on drugs policy while in office. A judge in Mexico is expected to deliver his verdict shortly in the murder trial of three men accused of killing two brothers from Australia and their American friend in 2024. Jake and Callum Robinson, who are surfers, and their US friend Carter Rhode, were shot dead while camping at a remote beach in Baja California State. Israeli officials have given an award to the creators of a film intended to rebut the claims in the award-winning documentary Naza, which examines the killing of civilians in Gaza by Israel's military. The makers of Naza, The Real Story, were praised for their contribution to Israeli diplomacy. British police have accepted that warrants used to search Andrew Mountbatten Windsor's homes earlier this year were unlawful. The former prince's lawyers had gone to the High Court to challenge the warrants used before his arrest in February. BBC News.
24: The dream of a nation.
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26: It's picked off and a touchdown.
24: He's done it again.
25: Incredible. The crowning glory.
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22: Hello again from me, Ed Harry, and a warm welcome along to Thursday's programme. Coming up, what's it been like being in the Gambia camp as they made a perfect start to AFCON qualifying, including a history-making win over Ghana?
2: Especially obviously coming from 2-0 down, because after they scored the first, I'm like, OK, cool, that's fine, let's just take it easy. They scored the second, I'm like scratching my head thinking, all right, that's not how we wanted to go, but... Yeah, then we just said, we got together and said, look, let's just try something.
22: And it worked. Gambia coming back to win 4-2 in Accra. A fantastic interview with midfielder Ibu Adams is on its way. But let's start with the highly anticipated return of men's club football this weekend.
3: Paul to take the corner kick, swings it over high. Kane with a downward header and Harry Kane scores. 125 not out. And Harry Kane still scoring goals for fun.
22: Yes, Bayern Munich fans will certainly hope Harry Kane will continue that form in front of goal, the form he's been enjoying for both club and country since the start of the season. He's scored 6 goals across 4 games for England in this recent 3-week international break. Let's bring in our football reporter, Maz Faruqi. Maz, Kane has certainly picked up from where he left off last season at the start of this campaign, and that was underlined with his performances during the international break.
4: Yeah, hello, Ed. Yeah, the consistency with which Harry Kane is scoring is so, so impressive. That's 12 goals now to start this season in just 10 games, I make it, across both club and country for Harry Kane already this season. To back up last season, where, of course, Bayern defended their Bundesliga title, they went deep in the European Champions League, and Kane then went on to lead England to the semi-finals at the Men's World Cup, which is why we have to have him in the Ballon d'Or conversation, which I know is something we're going to be talking about in a couple of minutes as well. He's not the only Bayern player, though, who has had an impressive international break. Michael Olise scored 4 for France in this 3-week period in their 4 internationals as well.
22: Maz, stay with us. We'll hear from you again shortly. Let's also bring in the German football broadcaster Taufik Khalil. Taufik, Vincent Kompany is going to be having his fingers crossed that all of those Bayern players have come back injury-free. But I want to talk about the kind of international break that it's been for the German national team. 2 draws, 1 win and 1 defeat in these first 4 matches under Jurgen Klopp. So how has his start as Germany boss been being assessed?
5: Well, this is really tough to answer because everybody knew that Germany was so far down that even Jurgen Klopp, even Harry Potter could not solve the problem from the start. Just put the magic finger up and say now Germany plays football as in 2014 when they won the World Cup. It's a long way to go. We had deep problems in German football for a long, long, long period. And so I think what Jurgen Klopp is doing is trying to unite the country behind this team. Well, did it work? Some say so, some say so. In some games better, in other not. You can see there is some development, but it's not all good right now. But as I said, you need more than one miracle.
22: Can you see a Klopp identity starting to be stamped on this team in terms of how they are playing or how he wants them to play?
5: Well, you could tell how he wants them to play. What's his way of football? This ball position, counter-attacking football, things like that. Always high pressing. But I think this first period with Jurgen Klopp was more like an experiment in a football laboratory. He really, that's the reason why he brought in so many players. He wanted to try out who is working, who is connected with this. Can they get along? Who is getting along with me? And things like that. The idea was not bad, but did it work? Well, we'll see, because now he has to make his cut down. He has to bring up a squad where he wants to rely on, and then we will see what stays out of this first period.
22: As you say, a real spirit of experimentation. 22 players in his squad for the first 2 games, and then a different 22 players for the second 2. That's helped, though, surely, to maybe uncover or have a good look at players who've previously been overlooked or underused.
5: Yeah, I think that was the reason. He just wanted to see the players. It's not easy for a national coach to see all these players. Some are playing, or most of them playing in the Bundesliga, but some are playing here and there. And now he brought in some new names, because I think what Jurgen Klopp is doing, he's thinking about the future. He's not really interested what's going on now in the Nations League and things like that. I think he can live with that if Germany will not make it. And if there is some critics on him, he's strong enough enough. But for him, he had the bigger picture in his mind. And that's the reason why he need a broader group of people to pick the players out, not only to rely on the old guys who always have been there. Bring in some new and see how they fit together.
22: Look, Florian Wirtz is a player that Liverpool fans will certainly be hoping has played himself into a bit of form. That Liverpool have got Manchester City this Sunday, our commentary game here on the BBC World Service. Does it look to you like Wirtz has benefited from spending some time with Klopp?
5: Well, I think from his attitude, I wouldn't say now all is good with Florian Wirtz, which have not worked for a year or two. But I think when you heard him, when you hear him talking, when you see him, when you see his smile, how he's back, and when he talked with Jurgen Klopp, things look a little different. I hope he can take it into the Premier League, and what he needs is self confidence. And if he gets a self confidence at Liverpool, I'm pretty sure we'll see this fantastic Florian Wirtz player he has been in Leverkusen back on the pitch, even for Germany.
22: And a last one on this evolution under Jurgen Klopp. Has there been patience from both the fans, but also from the media through these first four matches?
5: Well, it's always tough to say because I'm part of the media. Was I very patient? I was disappointed at a certain point, but then I saw some development. Do I understand his way of thinking? I think yes. Really, as I said, all these results are not so important. It's more important what happens if in about 2 years Germany makes it in the next European Championship up to the semifinal. Everybody will say 2 years ago Jurgen Klopp was absolutely right the way he did. If it stays in a shaky way, then he will get some critics.
22: Stay with us, Taufik, because I want to look ahead now to the return of club football this weekend. Bayern Munich fans welcoming back the England captain Harry Kane back to the Bundesliga with open arms. And his performances during this international break have strengthened the case for him to perhaps win the Ballon d'Or this year. That is according to his international teammates. In a moment, we'll hear from Chelsea's Morgan Rodgers. But first, the Real Madrid midfielder, Jude Bellingham.
6: Nothing he ever does surprises me anymore, really. Just such an amazing role model, such an amazing guy, and honoured to share the pitch with him. Like I've said before, everything he gets, he deserves. He works so hard for it, and you know, he's a very honest and hard-working person.
7: Talking of everything he gets, Ballon d'Or, what do you think?
6: Yeah, who knows, definitely possible.
8: He should win the Ballon d'Or for me. I think the year he's had, the season he's had, he's defied kind of what people can imagine that he could do. What more can he do? Like, when you look at his season, what actually more can you expect from him? So that has to be rewarded. So I know I'm biased and I don't have a vote, unfortunately, but yeah, that would be my vote for sure.
22: Taufik Khalil, I don't know if you're biased or partisan as well, but are Bayern's fans confident that Harry Kane could win the Ballon d'Or this year?
5: Well, you know, in the last few weeks, Bayern fans, 5 weeks ago, Bayern fans were absolutely going for Harry Kane. Now they're a little split between Harry Kane and Michael Olise, because what Michael Olise does in the last few weeks was fantastic as well. When you talk to people, then they would admit, when you tell them, but you see Michael Olise, he's doing a certain way of football, but Harry Kane is an absolutely team player, and that's the reason why everybody really admires him. It's his way on the pitch, how he behaves towards the fans, towards the media, how he's talking to everybody, and then he is in front, he is in the midfield, he is in the defense, he's working so much. For me, Harry Kane is probably the best player I've seen in the Bundesliga. And I'm working in this league for a long time now, because I've never seen a player as complete as him who is really working for a team. It's unbelievable. So I would give this Ballon d'Or definitely to the most complete player, as I said, Harry Kane.
22: You make a compelling argument. It's Augsburg this weekend as Bayern look to maintain their unbeaten start to the Bundesliga season. Everything we've just been speaking about for the last few minutes, how much praise should be directed the way of Bayern boss Vincent Kompany as well, and the way he's developed his players to then go out and see them have the impact that they are having with their national teams as well?
5: Vincent Kompany, he's crucial for the whole situation Bayern Munich is in right now. And I'm one of these journalists who said when Max Eber, the technical director of Bayern Munich, picked Vincent Kompany because he couldn't get a hand on other big names, then he picked Vincent Kompany. And I was one of these guys who said, oh, come on, he brings us a guy who just get relegated in England. What is it? That's just a joke. And I openly said, I have to excuse. It's unbelievable. Everybody underestimated the way Vincent Kompany is approaching the team, is approaching the media, is approaching everybody. He wants a lot from his players, but everybody gets his chance. And I like his open way. He's not making the mistakes other coaches like Thomas Tuchel or Julian Nagelsmann made before. They were fighting with the bosses at Bayern Munich. No, Vincent Kompany says, I stay on my business. My business is on the pitch. And he does it in an excellent way. So everything that happens with Bayern Munich happened because of Vincent Kompany.
22: Taufik Khalil, always a pleasure. Thanks for joining us.
5: Thank you.
22: And much more, of course, on the build-up to the return of the men's club game across Europe in our Friday football preview on Sport Today. Sticking with international football, though, it's also been a busy couple of weeks in qualifying for next year's Men's Africa Cup of Nations. One of the standout performances coming from Gambia, who beat Ghana 4-2 in Accra to record their first victory over the four-time African champions. And the hosts have been 2-0 up in that match. That win and a home victory over Somalia means Gambia have made the perfect start to their AFCON qualifying campaign. They're level on 6 points with Cote d'Ivoire at the top of Group C. Gambian midfielder Ibu Adams is now back with his club side Portsmouth, where he sat down with the BBC's Andrew Moon and Chris Wise to reflect on a memorable couple of weeks.
2: Do you know what? As you're looking back on it, I think that it's always nice to end with a win, or a couple of wins, which was nice, and puts us in a good position to qualify for AFCON. But like I said, job's not done. But yeah, them two wins makes it a lot more enjoyable, and to win home and away, it's never an easy thing in African football.
9: Somalia, though, you probably expected to win. You kind of dug that one out. You came off the bench in that one, but then
2: it's an interesting one because obviously, like you said, people expect to beat Somalia. But then me growing up, the Somalian community is quite a footballing community, and any footballing person will know that there's no easy game. And sitting on the bench watching it, I was I was very very nervy. And I said to the coach after that game, let's not do that again, please, because it's not easy. But yeah, it's good that we got the win. That's the most important thing at the end of the day.
9: But then to go to Ghana, to be 2-0 down in the first half, and to come back and win 4-2, that's an amazing result.
2: Yeah, especially obviously coming from 2-0 down, because after they scored the first, I'm like, okay, cool, that's fine, let's just take it easy. They scored the second, I'm like scratching my head thinking, all right, that's not how we wanted to go. But yeah, then we just said, we got together and said, look, let's just try something. I think I must have tried like a little diag over the defenders. They seemed to struggle. And we kept on trying, and then they ended up conceded a penalty, and conceded from a long throw. And we thought, hang on here, mate, we can actually get something from this. And do you know what? We end up get coming out of our shells and then enjoying ourselves and end up winning the game 4-2, which was nice.
9: Is the Gambia football culture, would that be on front back pages of the papers? How excited would people be to
2: Yeah, it's non-stop. I think as soon as the final whistle went, it was everywhere, in front of the front back news. I think it's probably still in the news now, how big that win is. But like I said, you got to keep yourself level-headed. There's still four games to go. A lot can change, as we all know in football. But like I said, and you still got to enjoy the wins, because going, I think it's very rare to win away from home in an African international game as well.
11: So you're born in London, but both of your parents are Gambian, is that?
2: Yeah, both my parents born in Gambia, and it was nice to actually represent where they're from. And I think they're so proud. But I think they ring me before and after every game, like a nervous wreck watching it, because international football is a complete different way of playing in terms of how people look at it. In club football, you play week in, week out. I think, like, say for example, if you don't have a good game this week, you got 6 or 7 days to rectify, or 3 if you play midweek. But then international, say if I didn't play well, then you got a whole six months to try and rectify, and it kind of like lingers for a long time. And you're very much tactical. It's not as quick as club football, but it's very tactical, very technical. And like I said, there are some great players that you come up against.
11: How much family do you have out there?
2: I have a lot. I have a lot. And
11: so who is out there?
2: Most of my mum and dad's family are all out there. And I would say, It's probably nice to say that they're more famous than I am. It's just nice because I go out there and I say, like, they're like, who are you? I'm like, Eve Adams. Yeah, we know you, but your surname is familiar. And we're like, we know your mom, your granddad, your dad. And we're like, oh, right. So that one, which is nice because then you don't always get the fame, which is really, really nice. And for them to know my family, because my family represented Gambia when they were, when I probably wasn't even born at the time. And to continue that legacy is just actually really good.
11: Sorry, who played then?
2: My uncle, my dad, my granddad all played for Gambia, yeah. So which is really nice.
11: That's amazing. I didn't know that. I had no idea. So.
2: Yeah, it's funny because they were telling me.
11: How many caps between them did they?
2: I'm not too sure because I don't think Gambia at the time was like a big, not to say it's a big nation now, but as they recall it, I don't think they had that many. But the times, I think there was a legend called Biri Biri who represented Seville back in the day, and he's probably the most famous Gambian footballer back in the past. And from the my granddad played with him. And my uncle, who's apparently amazing, both my uncles who played for them, one was a striker and one was a number 10 role. And they both, all the fans adore. And because of my surname, I think he like kind of lives up to the expectation, which I didn't know had.
22: Gambia and Portsmouth midfielder Ebu Adams. On now to the women's game, where who will be playing at next year's World Cup in Brazil will become a lot clearer in the coming days. Maz Faruqi's back with me. Maz, only four teams from Europe have guaranteed their spots at the 2027 tournament. And that doesn't include the European champions.
4: It does not. We are talking about England, their big rivals, the side that beat them in the last World Cup final in Sydney in 2023 in Spain. They pit them to top spot in their qualification group. So England, like lots of other teams, have to now navigate this rather complicated playoff system to try to get to Brazil next year. They play Greece first, away on Friday, and then at home on Tuesday. The winners of that will then play the winners of Slovakia against Ukraine for a World Cup spot. And those matches will be played next month.
22: So who else should we be listening out for?
4: Sweden, who of course get to so many major tournament semi-finals. They're also in this qualification pathway. So another big side hoping to avoid a slip up on Friday. Also the former European champions, the Netherlands, Norway as well. We should say away from these matches, the UEFA president, so therefore the head of European football, Alexander Čeferin, has confirmed he will seek re-election and therefore he won't challenge Gianni Infantino in the FIFA presidency role. So far, the former Swiss footballer Ramon Vega is the only person we know who hopes to challenge Gianni Infantino as he seeks re-election in March.
22: Okay. Thank you, Maz. That's our football reporter, Maz Faruqi.
1: Live on the BBC World Service, this is Sport Today with Ed Harry.
22: Now, Jon Rahm was arguably the most high-profile name to join LIV Golf when he signed for the Saudi Arabia Finance Breakaway Tour at the end of 2023. But now the former world number one says he will not be a part of any LIV relaunch if it goes ahead in 2027. The Spaniard, through his lawyer, has said the proposed terms for what's being dubbed LIV 2.0 are unacceptable. We can get more on this with the BBC's golf commentator Ian Carter. Remind us, first of all, where we're at with LIV Golf. Saudi Arabia has withdrawn their funding. The tour has filed for bankruptcy protection in the US courts. But over the last week, they've potentially found some new investors, haven't they?
10: Yes, this has been long telegraphed that they had a deal in the making with an investment company, BC Capital, in the United Kingdom. We now know the figure is around $300 million that is going to be potentially invested in LIV 2.0, as it's being termed. What it depends upon is LIV being able to recruit enough players to make it a viable proposition. And that recruitment process is ongoing at the moment. The deadline has been extended to near the end of this month to get enough players together to be able to form a new league. But the departure of Jon Rahm and talk of other big names not renewing their relationship with LIV obviously is a blow to that particular project.
22: The word used by Jon Rahm's lawyer, it was unacceptable. So what exactly do we think might be unacceptable when he's looked at those terms for next year?
10: Well, when you consider that when he signed, yes, he had a massive signing on fee, but he was also signing up to play at least 14 tournaments a year. Each of them would be worth at least $20 million. So huge money to play for and a calendar around which he could then fit the major championships. Now, Lift 2.0 is looking like being a scaled-down version of the initial incarnation, 10 tournaments, prize funds ranging around the $9 million mark. So therefore, you're not playing for as much money. In the meantime, the PGA Tour has upped its prize purses. They're going to, in their championship strata from 2028, they're going to be able to play for at least $20 million every week on that level. And given that John Rahm won the Masters in 2023, he would be eligible for 2028, provided he'd served his ongoing suspension, and that's a one-year suspension. Now, the fact that he leaves LIV now means that that suspension will be served in time to be able to play on the PGA Tour at its highest level in 2028.
22: In terms of LIV and the amount of money it's made for the golfers who took part in it, is it going to be harder this time to get them to sign up, I should say, for fewer tournaments, for less prize money, because LIV has made a lot of golfers very, very rich, hasn't it? And maybe they don't need LIV 2.0. Perhaps LIV needs them more than they need it.
10: Well, I think that's exactly the point. And the other thing is that if it's only going to be 10 tournaments, how then do you forge a schedule around that? Because while the DP World Tour, the European Tour, has been accommodating of a number of LIV players this year, that deal was for this year. They're turning the screw now. And if players decide that they're going to play on LIV and they play in tournaments that conflict with events on the DP World Tour, then they'll be liable to sizable fines and potential suspensions as well. So it's going to be a difficult decision for a number of players. And you think of the younger players, the likes of Tom McKibben, David Puge, Elvis Smiley, you know, these kind of players who are at the front end of their career, they have important decisions to make. And I think the other key player in all of this is Bryson DeChambeau, who, along with John Rahm, was the biggest star on LIV up to this point. He is holding his cards close to his chest. It's thought that he is more sympathetic to the prospect of LIV 2.0, which we could imagine, if he is, will be built around him. But what the supporting cast will be is anyone's guess.
22: And very briefly, Ian, do we feel it's more or less likely that we will have LIV 2.0? Is there still a scenario where it might just not happen at all in 2027?
10: Well, it won't happen if they don't get a cast list. That's the bottom line. Certainly Scott O'Neill, the chief executive of LIV, and the leading figures from BC Capital seem to be very, very confident that they will attract the signatures that they need. But this will not be the kind of league that it was when it first emerged, attracting the likes of Phil Mickelson, Dustin Johnson, Cameron Smith, players right at the top of the game at that time. It will be a completely different incarnation if it does go ahead.
22: My thanks to Ian Carter. England is to host the next Netball World Cup in 2031. The tournament will be held in Manchester. England reached a World Cup final for the first time in 2023, but they were denied the title by the 12-time winners Australia in Cape Town. 2031 will be England's fourth time hosting the event. Baroness Sue Campbell is the chair of England Netball.
0: We see it as a terrific runway now. It's 2031, so we've got a really good runway to grow the game, grow the profile. And we want to use it as an opportunity to inspire yet more youngsters and older people to play our game.
12: How competitive was the bidding process?
0: Very. It was hard going. And yes, we were up. We still don't know who the competition were, but we know we were pressed, and we came up with some really exciting, I think, innovative ways of staging the game, putting the game on, which I think will make a game-changing difference to the way netball is viewed.
12: And obviously, a lot of people are looking to this World Cup in 2031 and looking ahead to the 2032 Olympics. How are those discussions going on with the IOC and Brisbane to try and get netball on the Olympic programme?
0: We're all working again collectively. We've been talking to Australia, to the chair, to the CEO. We've lent our support where needed. They've done a terrific job locally. I think Brisbane is a perfect place for us to have netball. It's an iconic sport in Australia, and we're optimistic, but we also are realistic that there's a lot of voting to go yet, but we would love to see it in the Olympics. I think it would be, again, a landmark moment for the sport.
12: Has that optimism grown given those discussions recently?
0: Yes, I think people are feeling, you know, reasonably optimistic, but as you will know from history, it's never straightforward. And you know, we really would value the opportunity to be in the Olympics, but we'll keep working and supporting our Australian colleagues to hopefully make that happen.
22: Baroness Sue Campbell, Chair of England Netball, speaking there to our correspondent Laura Scott. Before we go, a reminder that the English Premier League is back this weekend, and that means the return of the Friday football preview here on Sport Today. Manchester City are away to Liverpool on Sunday. That's City's first match since an independent commission found them guilty of all charges related to breaches of Premier League financial rules between 2009 and 2018. City maintain their innocence and they have appealed the verdict. Today, City striker Erling Haaland had this message for everyone connected to the club. He's told their official website, "We have to stick together, we have to stay with each other, and we have to stay positive." We'll have much more on Manchester City in tomorrow's programme, and we'll look at all the weekend's fixtures in the Premier League and the big leagues around Europe. Join Lee James and his guests for that one. But from me, Ed Harry, and the team, it's goodbye.
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14: Where we've been discussing AI's ability to solve maths problems. 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Decades of maths progress in one swoop. Professor Kevin Buzzard shares his thoughts about how this impacts the field.
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15: Hello and welcome to The Documentary on the BBC World Service. I'm the BBC's North America correspondent, Anthony Zerker, and this is America's Gerrymandering Arms Race. What if you could map the outcome of an election before a single vote was cast?
16: We are in this sort of gloves-off, almost Wild West scenario.
15: This is the story of the drawing and redrawing of electoral battle lines.
17: We could not sit on our hands. We could not fold. We needed to make sure that we were able to respond accordingly.
19: We've taken the national battlefield and moved it to the right, and that's what the job of redistricting is.
15: How has a once-a-decade act of political admin turned into a rolling process of extreme political partisanship?
20: We're in a key moment where the U.S. is really descending into ways that they can silence the rights of millions of their citizens.
15: Join me after the news here on the BBC World Service.
27: BBC News with Moira Alderson. Ukraine's President Volodymyr Zelensky has promised that his country will respond to a deadly Russian strike on two buses in the eastern city of Kramatorsk. Ukrainian officials say 30 people died in the attack and another 20 were wounded. The BBC's Dan Johnson is in eastern Ukraine.
28: The two buses were travelling down a street in Kramatorsk, we're told, when they were hit by a Russian glide bomb. These are rudimentary Russian weapons, bombs that have had wings added so that they actually fly further and can hit targets deeper into Ukraine. The head of regional government in that area has suspended public transport, saying Russia is deliberately disregarding every conceivable rule of warfare and every norm of international humanitarian law.
27: US prosecutors have filed additional charges against the former Venezuelan president Nicolas Maduro and his wife Celia Flores. The new accusations, which they deny, relate to the alleged torture of people detained by his regime, including American citizens. US media are reporting that among the Americans is a group of oil executives who were held for 5 years in what their lawyers say were brutal conditions. Mr. Maduro and Ms. Flores are already awaiting trial on narco-terrorism charges in New York, to which they've pleaded not guilty. Violent protests have broken out in parts of South Africa over illegal immigration. Cars were set on fire in Soweto and Durban, where shops owned by foreigners were also targeted. Here's Richard Kagoi.
3: A peaceful march in Soweto's Orlando West calling for the closure of small businesses owned by foreigners turned violent after protesters were reportedly shot at, according to residents. 10 vehicles were set ablaze. In Durban, scenes of chaos unfolded as cars were torched and businesses looted. Police say 3 foreign nationals have been arrested for allegedly attacking a protester. Similar demonstrations are reported in Cape Town and the Eastern Cape. Police also dispersed crowds that stormed a refugee centre, where officials are processing new asylum applications following a recent concert.

0: but you've got to hire great American workers. You cannot lay off American workers and then replace them with foreign indentured servants.
1: Other software companies suspended from the scheme include the software maker Adobe. World News from the BBC. Police in Britain have arrested two Latvian men inside a military base in eastern England after they'd got through a perimeter fence. The men, in their 30s, are being held on suspicion of trespass and entering a prohibited place for a purpose prejudicial to the country. The base is home to intelligence facilities for the US military and NATO. France's Interior Ministry says more than 500 people have been arrested in the latest student demonstrations across the country demanding better conditions in high schools. Earlier, riot police used water cannon and tear gas to try to disperse tens of thousands of people in the Place de la Bastille in central Paris. Hugh Schofield is in Paris.
2: These people aren't kept in custody. They're people who are detained, questioned and then let go, facing possible fines, I suppose, afterwards. How many of these people arrested are lycéens from the lycée? How many of them people who attach themselves to the protest is a big question, but most of them are young people, and this is very much a young people versus the police kind of conflict, and it's not going away. At the Bastille, as I speak, we're at the end of a big rally, and it's at the ends of these rallies that you get the trouble.
1: Hugh Schofield reporting. Norway's main telecoms operator, Telenor, says mobile phone services are back running normally after the network experienced serious problems for a couple of hours. The fault caused some calls to fail, including to emergency numbers. It also saw the suspension of all rail services across Norway. Trains are now running, but Norwegians are being warned of delays and cancellations. Israeli officials have given an award to the creators of a film intended to rebut the claims in the award-winning documentary Naza, which examines the killing of civilians in Gaza by Israel's military. The Israeli Prime Minister's office has posted a photo of the makers of the online film called Naza, The Real Story, receiving a certificate of what's described as their contribution to Israeli diplomacy. BBC News.
3: The United States is at war.
4: We knew that we were right in the middle of a very, very long fight. And that fight isn't over now.
3: I'm not talking about Iran or a trade war.
5: We are in this sort of gloves-off, almost Wild West scenario.
3: This is something which doesn't grab as many headlines, but has the power to shape the future of American democracy.
6: We're in a key moment where the U.S. is really descending into ways that they can silence the rights of millions of their citizens.
3: This is a battle over land and borders and the way the United States is being divided up to determine where citizens vote. Specifically, it's about the drawing of electoral maps to favor one party over another in its extremes to skew an election before a vote has ever been cast. What's known as gerrymandering.
7: We've taken the national battlefield and moved it to the right. So I'm pretty proud of our record that way.
4: We could not sit on our hands. We could not fold. We needed to make sure that we were able to respond accordingly.
3: There's a saying that most wars are won or lost before the first shot is ever fired. Could the same be said for elections? In this November's midterm elections, of the 435 House seats in the U.S. Congress, almost all of them, 92% by some estimates, are considered safe. One side or the other has a clear advantage, no matter who the candidates are or what the political climate is. And while gerrymandering doesn't explain all of this, demographics, regional preferences, and culture play their part, it is a big piece. And now, that 92% figure may be rising as both parties try to leave nothing to chance. Welcome to the documentary from the BBC World Service. I'm the BBC's North America correspondent, Anthony Zerker, and this is America's gerrymandering arms race. This episode contains some outdated racial language. Let me just roll out my United States map here. It's big. Individual states are larger than some countries. So for elections to the 435-seat House of Representatives, it's carved into smaller blocks, districts. Each one votes for a single candidate.
5: They're drawn so that within the state, the population is equal.
3: Benjamin Schneer is an associate professor of public policy at the Harvard Kennedy School.

0: And so that could mean the actual geographic size of the districts varies, right, depending on the density of the population. But if you were to count up the number of people in the districts, it's going to be the same.
1: It's long been the norm that every 10 years after the census, these lines are redrawn by state legislators, politicians, or in some places, independent committees. It's a normal piece of political admin called redistricting.
0: Now, in redistricting, you know, many other things can happen, right? How the districts are drawn has a really large impact on who wins elections, just depending on the partisanship of the voters in the district. And so a big thing that often the people who are drawing the districts are taking into account is what are the political implications of how the districts are drawn? Will it advantage one party or another?
1: And that's where we get into what's called gerrymandering, this idea of taking into consideration politics when drawing the maps.
0: The term gerrymandering harkens all the way back to a former governor of Massachusetts, Elbridge Gerry, who presided over the drawing of a really non-compact district. And there's a famous news report about this calling the district Elbridge Gerry's salamander because the district looked like a salamander. And ultimately, people combined those into this term of gerrymandering.
1: Now you might be picturing the U.S. carved up into neat squares. But looking at my map now, these districts can be much more contorted. Here's one in Illinois, the 13th Congressional District. It looks like a jagged serpent curling up diagonally along the map, across seven different counties spanning city and farmland, making it a safe, Democratic seat.
0: The practice of drawing districts for political gain has been going on as far back as you can go in the United States. What I think is interesting is, you know, the moment we're in right now is seeing some of those sort of most aggressive and most intense examples of partisan gerrymandering that I'm aware of.
1: In most states, it's whichever party has control of the state legislature that gets to decide how electoral maps are drawn and redrawn, with a final approval from the governor. And it's becoming easier than ever to draw maps that benefit one side over another.
0: Voters in the United States are relatively polarized. So that makes how they behave more predictable. And then with the computing and data that is available now, you can construct really finely tuned districts to achieve these various partisan ends, right? And so it is easier to, on a short timeline, draw districts that you can be pretty confident will perform in a particular way to advantage a party.
1: In 2017, when most of the political world was focused on the start of Donald Trump's first term in office, two opposing organizations that would come to shape the future of elections were formed.
2: My name is John Bisignano. I'm the president of the National Democratic Redistricting Committee. And it was essentially founded in order to combat Republican gerrymandering, which had really plagued the country, especially during the second half of the Obama administration.
1: They say their mission is to end gerrymandering for good. John's counterpart on the opposing side, the National Republican Redistricting Trust, is Adam Kincaid.
3: Our job is to support Republican map drawing efforts. When NRRT started in 17, we were kind of in the midst of a whole legal fight nationally. Yeah, Democrats were in the middle of their pseudo-blue strategy, for lack of a better term, where they would go in, they would flip a state Supreme Court, then they would sue and try to get a map redrawn.
1: Adam uses this term, sue to blue, quite a lot. I'll admit, I'd never heard it before, and it doesn't seem to have been an official strategy. But at times, it was effective. Democrats were able to, with court help, redraw maps in places like Pennsylvania, Virginia, and North Carolina. John denies that Democrats in the 2010s improperly used the courts to try to redraw maps in their favor.
2: You know what court cases don't find success? It's court cases against things that are not illegal. And what we saw was Republicans continually take illegal measures, then get sued and complain about getting sued.
3: They can gaslight people all they want to into saying that they were doing this for, you know, noble reasons or whatever else. But the reality is they were suing for more Democrat seats.
1: That's a recurring theme in this story, both sides blaming each other. They were just fighting back against something the other side started. And come the 2020 census, both Adam and John rolled up their sleeves and got on with supporting their parties in the regular redistricting process. But then, only 5 years later, something unusual happened. Professor of Public Policy Ben Schneer.
0: This started in 2025 when President Trump essentially identified Texas as a state where it was possible to add Republican seats by redrawing the congressional map.
4: Just a very simple redrawing. We pick up 5 seats. But we have a couple of other states where we'll pick up seats also.
0: And so he put out a call to the governor of Texas and the state legislature of Texas, calling for them to redraw their maps mid-decade.
1: Not just after the census at the start of a decade, but right in the middle of it. It was a pretty unprecedented move, perfectly legal, but one that in true Donald Trump fashion upended political norms. Perhaps with an eye on the upcoming midterms and the odds of Republicans losing control of the House growing, Trump wanted 5 more seats from the state of Texas. He was entitled to them, he said. So he asked Texan legislators to redraw the electoral lines so that areas that currently have Democratic representatives would reliably turn Republican red. Adam Kincaid, the Republicans' top map drawer, was already on it.
3: Going into 2025, there were some folks in Texas saying, you know, now's the time we should be redrawing these maps. We should be going on offense.
1: 5 seats. It might not sound like much, but it could make all the difference. A 5-seat swing to the opposition party any time in the past 5 years would have flipped control of the House. And the party that controls the House controls the levers of federal spending. It controls the chamber's investigatory power. It controls committees that can issue subpoenas and hold public hearings. When the nation is as closely divided as it is today, every seat counts.
3: What we did is we created 3 to 5 new pickup opportunities in Texas.
1: Texas Democrats fought back in a months-long standoff that went to the courts.
3: I ended up having to go to El Paso to testify on behalf of the maps and, you know, defend them and explain what I had done and how I did them.
1: Part of the challenge was about the racial makeup of the new districts. Were the maps intentionally drawn to give minority voters less power to elect their chosen representative? Race has often been a central part of partisan redistricting disputes. But in Texas, Republican Adam Kincaid defended the new maps, saying they were drawn with political intent only.
3: The motivation was partisan. The data used was partisan. The impact was that it may be harder for Democrats to win seats, but, you know, everyone can still vote in Texas.
1: It went all the way to the U.S. Supreme Court, which ruled that Texas could use the new Republican-leaning congressional map in the upcoming elections. Watching from the Democrat side was John Bisignano.
2: We did quickly turn to California and a number of other states, but California had a governor in Gavin Newsom that was very enthusiastic about fighting back.
1: But California was different. Unlike Texas, it had a voter-approved independent redistricting commission, so citizens, not politicians, drew the maps. It's something John Bisignano has campaigned for until now.
2: Look, our long-term perspective in this country remains that fair redistricting is critical to the future of this democracy. We want no partisan gerrymandering in this country, but until Republicans allow for all parties to play by the same set of rules, we're going to have to do what needs to be done in states like California and beyond.
1: Governor Newsom was proposing something radical, quickly amending California's state constitution to allow for a new map, this time drawn by politicians, favoring the Democrats, potentially by 5 seats. He put it to a vote and won.
2: I mean, we saw millions of voters show up to an election that even wasn't on the books 3 months before that, because they were so scared of what Donald Trump was trying to do across this country, and California wanted to fight back.
1: Republican groups and Trump's Department of Justice sued. Litigation is ongoing, but the Supreme Court says California can use the new map for the midterms in November. So, for those keeping track, by this point, Republicans have gerrymandered up to 5 new seats in Texas, and California has potentially 5 new Democrat seats, pretty much even. Then, something game-changing happened.
2: We had fought to about a push, And then Calais did change everything.
1: Louisiana v. Calais, a court case that would transform one of the most important civil rights laws in U.S. history.
5: This moment that we're in right now in the United States is so important because the Voting Rights Act has been gutted.
1: Carol Anderson, a professor of African American Studies and History at Emory University in Atlanta, says that this case has unraveled a law that was designed to put an end to America's long history of racial discrimination.
5: Section 2 of the Voting Rights Act dealt with discriminatory actions, and that's where the gerrymandering piece comes in. It puts these Black voters in districts that are so conservative, so white conservatives, puts them in a district where their votes won't count. It won't have the same power. And so we have had a virtually consistent ruling by the U.S. Supreme Court that when you're systematically diluting the Black vote, when you're systematically drawing the line so that Black people don't have the opportunity to choose their own representative, the Voting Rights Act stopped that mess. But the Calais decision basically said, go for it.
1: In Louisiana, the state where the case was first brought, Black people make up about a third of the electorate. And the question the courts were trying to settle was how many congressional districts in the state needed to be majority Black to prevent discriminatory vote dilution. After some legal back and forth, Louisiana drew a map with two so-called majority-minority districts instead of one. That meant that, consistent with the population of Louisiana, one-third of the state's districts were majority Black. And in 2024, they elected two Black Democratic politicians to Congress. But the battle didn't stop there. Democrat John Bisignano.
2: 11 white voters, I believe they described themselves as non-Black voters, went to a court and said they were being racially gerrymandered against because Black voters in the state of Louisiana, for the first time in history, had the ability for themselves to be heard.
1: Republican Adam Kincaid.
3: My view is that we should not be using race data when we're drawing lots. It doesn't make sense to me that we would have districts that are, you know, segregating voters on race. And that's what we were doing.
2: And this trickled all the way up to the U.S. Supreme Court, at which time Justice Alito took the pen and wrote just an egregiously offensive decision that will, you know, go down as one of the worst decisions out of this court's history.
1: They ruled in favor of the non-Black group, which included lead plaintiff Philip Calais, and in the process tightened the definitions in the Voting Rights Act, making it much more difficult to successfully challenge maps that dilute the voting power of racial minorities.
5: And that led Louisiana to basically eliminate that second majority minority district and basically dilute the Black vote, putting Black people in a sea of white conservatives.
3: Calais, you know, in my view, sets us forward on a path toward having race blind redistricting, which is what we should have.
1: The Supreme Court opinion held that vast social change had occurred in America and that they had made great strides in ending entrenched racial discrimination. In short, the United States in 2026 is not the same as the U.S. in 1965.
5: The narrative that racism is no longer alive and well in America is a fairy tale.
1: So what the conservatives, the Republicans, were arguing was that they weren't dividing up these districts to dilute the Black vote. They were doing it to maximize Republican advantage, so essentially dilute the Democratic vote.
5: So the problem with that is that the Republican Party is over 80% white. And so race and parties basically become synonymous. They almost become interchangeable.
1: Despite a slight shift in recent years, 83% of Black voters lean towards the Democratic Party.
5: And so it is a way to basically cover racial gerrymandering with the partisan fig leaf. And so it basically says that, oh, all we're doing is we're making sure that Republicans can have more power. No, you're making sure that African Americans don't have power.
1: Republican map drawer Adam Kincaid points to the recently redrawn Texas districts, where in several instances, Hispanic Republicans are running to replace Hispanic Democrats.
3: You're assuming that getting rid of a Democrat seat means getting rid of a minority member of Congress. I don't think that has to be the case at all. I think that Republicans are very capable and able to nominate whatever racial makeup or gender makeup they end up nominating. That's fine. You know, I personally just want more Republicans in Congress.
1: But in reality, Current estimates are that 6 black lawmakers across the South will likely lose their seats after the post-Calais line redrawing. Ben Schneer of the Harvard Kennedy School.
0: There was this cascade effect. And so some of the states that followed were states like Florida, Tennessee, Alabama, Missouri, Virginia,
1: Utah, North Carolina. Some had their new maps blocked by the courts. And now, less than a month out from the midterm elections, there are still ongoing legal battles and map confusion. The war is far from over. But are the changes enough to tilt November's outcome?
0: Ultimately, with all these other states, most of which advantage Republicans, I think you could imagine that it'll add, you know, 6 or 7 seats or something, you know, somewhere in that range that maybe the Republican Party would not have won otherwise.
1: Adam Kincaid, the chief Republican map drawer, is more ambitious.
3: I'm proud of what we accomplished over the course of the cycle. We've moved the map about 9 seats to the right.
1: I mean, 9 seats. Do you think that's going to make a difference in the midterms?
3: Look, these are 9 seats that were Democrat held beforehand. If we pick up 2 or 3 or 4 or 5 or 6 or all 9 of them, it's more seats than we would have had out of those districts before this whole redistricting thing. So either way, we have moved the ball forward, and that's what the job of redistricting is. Redistricting is construction, not sales. You know, our job is to build the battlefield, and then campaigns are run and you see who's elected and not elected.
0: If you look at election forecasts, if you look at the prediction markets, the consensus view is that while the Republican effort to gerrymander has swung things in their direction, there's been an even bigger effect, which is the swing towards Democrats in the polls due to the unpopularity of the Trump presidency and issues like inflation and a war in Iran. And so many of the polls predict that the swing towards Democrats will be bigger than the swing towards Republicans due to gerrymandering.
1: That's what Democrat John Bisignano is hoping for.
2: The scorecard remains to be seen, but I feel pretty confident that Democrats are going to do quite well. Democrats are going to win the House of Representatives this year.
1: Are we in the world now where this is just going to be an ongoing thing? Practically every year, we're going to see states step in and start redrawing their maps and tweaking to reflect whatever the population changes are or whatever the partisan balance in the state legislatures are?
0: I wouldn't be surprised if we do see continued mid-decade redistricting, like what you've just described, over the next few years.
3: It's the world we've been living in. If you go back, I'm not sure we've gone a cycle in the United States with the same congressional map nationally into the 2000s, maybe into the 90s. And so I expect that maps will change again in 27 and 28, and they'll change again in 29 and 30, because that's just the nature of where we are in this.
1: Despite the Democrats' own mid-decade redrawing of maps, John Bisignano from the National Democratic Redistricting Committee maintains they want a national ban on this sort of politics and a move to independent map drawing.
2: It's going to cast an extraordinarily long shadow until we ban partisan gerrymandering.
3: Taking politics out of redistricting is like taking salt out of the ocean. It's just not something you're going to be able to do. Yeah, these redistricting commissions, they tend to be filled with independents who are left-leaning, and the maps almost universally tend to favor the left.
2: I mean, not for nothing, but we have created desalination plants. We can take salt water out of ocean water. Like, for me, I think it's a very concrete and real thing. Like, we can put a person on the moon, but we can't figure out what states are gerrymandered and what aren't. That's insane. Like, well, of course we can. Of course we can put forward a map that's representative and reasonable.
1: Putting a man on the moon may seem easy compared to passing a national gerrymandering ban, however. In general, Republicans remain in steadfast opposition. And even if Democrats do surge to a congressional majority in November, they'd still have to overcome Donald Trump's opposition and his veto power. Surmount that obstacle, and there's the Supreme Court with its conservative majority that could undercut any effort with a swipe of a pen, like they did the Voting Rights Act provisions. Most Americans say they don't like gerrymandering and tend to vote to ban it when states put it on the ballot. But it never ranks among their top issues of concern. And unless something dramatic happens to change that, People like Adam and John will continue to work behind the scenes, fighting over every line drawn on the legislative map. And now that the once-a-decade norm has been discarded, it's set to become an ever more important weapon in America's polarized democracy. The documentary was presented by me, Anthony Zerker. The producer was Ellie House.
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13: Coming up shortly, this week, OpenAI dropped hundreds of solved mathematical theorems onto the internet overnight.
14: A lot of mathematicians are just now beginning to wake up. You know, when ChatGPT came out, it was roundly mocked by mathematicians at being terrible at mathematics. But then to see it go from that to where it is now is stuff that you would expect a serious researcher to have produced.
13: What does this mean for the future of mathematics? Inside Science, after the news.
15: BBC News with Moira Alderson. Ukraine's President Volodymyr Zelensky has promised that his country will respond to a deadly Russian strike on two buses in the eastern city of Kramatorsk, which killed 30 people. Mr. Zelensky urged world leaders to react harshly to what he called a wave of Russian escalation. US prosecutors have filed additional charges against the former Venezuelan president Nicolas Maduro and his wife Celia Flores. The new accusations, which they deny, relate to the alleged torture of people detained by his regime, including American citizens. Violent protests have broken out in parts of South Africa over illegal immigration. Police dispersed protesters who stormed a refugee centre where hundreds of asylum seekers had gathered. The US Vice President J.D. Vance says the tech giant Microsoft is among companies that have been suspended from a key visa program that allows skilled foreign workers to get permanent resident status in America. Mr. Vance accused Microsoft of abusing the program by using what he called foreign indentured servants. Norway's main telecoms operator, Telenor, says mobile phone services are back running normally after the network experienced serious problems for a couple of hours. The fault caused some calls to fail, including to emergency numbers. It also saw the suspension of all rail services across Norway. The World Trade Organization has sharply raised its forecast for growth in global trade in goods this year to 3.9%, up from 1.9% in March. The biggest contributor is a surge in spending by companies on artificial intelligence. And the French education minister says 3,000 substitute teachers will be deployed to help in high schools as the authorities try to quell ongoing nationwide student protests. Edouard Geoffrey told French television that the teachers would be sent to schools from Friday onwards. BBC News.
13: Hello, welcome to Inside Science from the BBC World Service with me, Tom Whipple. On Wednesday morning, the world's mathematicians arrived into work. They poured themselves a cup of black coffee. They wiped the blackboard clean. They sat down in the common room and started another day thinking about theorems. Then they learnt that half of those theorems-ish had just been apparently solved. This week there was a mathaclysm, quite possibly the biggest day in the 10,000-year history of maths. On Inside Science this week, we're looking at that, but we're also celebrating human achievement too. It's Nobel Week. From mice with blue lights in their brain to massive ice cubes with blue lights underground, what do you need to know? Someone who likes maths, but maybe, I presume, not mice, is Caroline Steele. Caroline has been looking through the other science news. What have you got for us?
16: Well, did you know that this week is World Space Week?
13: I did not.
16: Well, it is, and I've got some space news for you.
13: Excellent, excellent. There's always space news, and I'm always excited to hear it. But first of all, let's do some maths news. Now, in 2023, ChatGPT arrived and the mathematicians laughed. Give it a simple sum and it would get it wrong. It was less mathematically skilled than my spaniel Wellington. Then, this week, overnight, OpenAI dropped hundreds of mathematical papers on the internet. Decades of maths progress overnight. PhDs of work done in hours.
17: My name is Yanghui He, and I am a mathematician here at the London Institute for Mathematical Sciences. I suppose I see this coming, but it is still surprising to me how fast this has come. So within about 9 years or so, I've now finally see the point where LLMs are doing very, very serious mathematics.
18: My name is Sophie McLean, and I am a final year maths PhD student at King's College London. One of the things that I love most about maths is the humanity and the need to know the answers and the love of the puzzles and working together to find a solution. And all of these things are lost. This isn't to say that AI is an entirely bad thing for maths, but I think it will get rid of some of the things that matter to me most about maths.
13: What does all this mean? Well, as we heard, some mathmos are feeling apocalyptic. Others, though, are dazzled by the possibilities. We spoke to Kevin Buzzard, Professor of Pure Mathematics at Imperial College London.
14: I'm an expert in number theory. I don't know all of mathematics, but about 30 of these are papers for in algebraic number theory. And of those, you know, about 6 or 7 of them look quite impressive. On the other hand, I would say those papers were really theorems that it wouldn't have surprised me if a human had come along and said they could do it. But the vast majority of what's happening here is stuff that you would expect a serious researcher to have produced. A lot of mathematicians are just now beginning to wake up to AI, but some people in the field have been watching it, you know, for the last 5 years. You know, when ChatGPT came out, it was roundly mocked by mathematicians at being terrible at mathematics. It couldn't multiply together 4-digit numbers reliably. And we just happen to be at the point now where it's sort of zooming past us. The real question is, what's going to happen in a year's time? Because you have to understand these machines are going to get better and better and better. At some point, things will start to tail off, but we don't really know when. So the future looks very interesting for mathematics, I think, right now.
13: Interesting, or if you are one of those decent researchers, or indeed one of those PhD students who might be feeling rather crushed that you've described this work as rather minor, what does this mean?
14: I think that these new tools are going to accelerate the field, just like the computer accelerated parts of mathematics. So these new tools will also accelerate parts of mathematics, but they're certainly not doing everything that humans do right now. Intelligence is not a linear thing, right? We can't say, I'm more intelligent than you or you're more intelligent than me. It doesn't work like that, right? For example, I'm much better than my daughter at mathematics, but she's much more emotionally intelligent than I am. Intelligence is multidimensional. And these language models, they're just sort of a new dimension of intelligence. When the chaos dies down a bit, I think we'll just understand that we're now able to move faster.
13: What do you think is the human domain that's going to be left, where you can say, I'm applying my AI tool and it's merely solving the Riemann hypothesis, but actually I've got this little bit of mathematical emotional intelligence that means that I'm still valid as a maths researcher?
14: So AI has not proved the Riemann hypothesis, right?
13: We've
14: made some kind of incremental progress towards the Riemann hypothesis. It's just a famous mathematical problem that currently has $1 million attached to its head, that it says something about the zeros of a certain function, the Riemann zeta function. As of yesterday night, we now know a slightly bigger region where there are definitely no zeros of this function. So in some sense, it's incremental progress towards the grand hypothesis, but it's certainly not a proof of a hypothesis. I mean, humans have proved thousands, tens of thousands of theorems, and AI has proved hundreds, right? So, you know, AI is still way behind. It will get better at proving theorems, almost certainly. But where did the Riemann hypothesis come from, right? That was a human came up with the idea that this thing might be true. This was a question, a mathematical conjecture. And right now, AI has not come up with any interesting conjectures. This might change but it hasn't changed yet. Who knows that the tech companies are currently very interested in doing mathematics because doing mathematics is currently giving them big wins because it's making their models better at all sorts of things. But when those big wins stop, they'll start training on other things, right? And maybe we'll find that they won't keep getting better and better. And so maybe they won't get to the point where they start making profound conjecture. Conjectures are, you know, they're like lighthouses telling us where to go and what to avoid. And they're explaining where the future of mathematics is. And at the minute, humans are still driving that story.
19: Can you give me a sense of the atmosphere in the maths common room at Imperial at the moment or on the maths WhatsApp chats?
14: So it's really wildly different. I mean, mathematics is going to change. And so some people's reaction to this change, they're going to lose a thing they love. It's going to be very different. And so some people grieve. There's this theory that there are five stages of grief. You can absolutely pinpoint on every stage you'd see people who are in denial. They just want the companies to go away. They think that AI should not be doing mathematics at all. You see angry people. You see bargaining people. You see the people that are telling the tech companies what they should be doing. And you certainly see very sad people who are just sort of confused about where they fit into things. Because unlike me, I think that these new tools are coming along. They're going to accelerate mathematics, and this is going to be great. And in a couple of years' time, I can completely envisage the best teams being sort of human-computer teams working together. But other people just think it's not going to be like that. The computers will just dominate us on all axes. And there'll be nothing left for humans to do. And especially if you're a young mathematician, if you think that that's where we're going, then you will be depressed.
13: Thanks, Kevin. Now, as promised, we are going to get onto humans doing spectacular things.
20: I got a call and he told me, "Are you Peter Hegemann?" And I said, "No, I'm Georg Nagel." "Oh, sorry."
13: So it was that Monday morning of Nobel Week began with a wrong number call to Professor Georg Nagel of Würzburg University, Germany. Luckily, it turned out that he had, after all, won the Nobel too, sharing the prize in physiology or medicine with Peter Hegemann and his colleague Karl Deisseroff. Then we were on to Tuesday when physicist Francis Hulzen also had his life changed by a phone call. He barely had time to get in the champagne before Wednesday came, and it was the turn of the chemists, Henri Cargon and Kenzo Suai, for discovering why life isn't symmetrical. So what's been going on? Here is your Nobel debrief. Kit Chapman, chemistry writer and a man who's also won a very distinguished prize. He was winner last week of the Royal Society Trivedi Book Prize. He's with me. And so given you're here, Kit, should we start with the chemists? Did you see this one coming?
21: I didn't. And this one's quite controversial, but not for the science. The science is fantastic. So we're looking at chirality in life. And that's really easy to understand. So if you get your hands out, so you've got your left hand, you've got your right hand, you can't rotate your right hand over your left without flipping it. It's a mirror image. And life doesn't behave that way. All of your proteins are made left-handed. So how does life order out those molecules? When you're doing chemical reactions, usually you get 50-50. Well, this work has looked at how you can make sure every reaction, every time, is always producing the right type of handedness. And they figured out how life does it.
13: You teed this up by saying this is very controversial. What's the controversial bit?
21: There's two elements to the controversy. The first is that two people have won the Nobel Prize. The Nobel Prize allows up to three. And a lot of chemists would have suspected, if we're looking at chirality, Donna Blackmond is going to get a nod. So Donna Blackmond is considered pretty much the doyen of this area. The other reason it's controversial is we've kind of done it before. So in 2001, we had chirality as a Nobel Prize. Barry Sharp, this was one of the people who won. He's actually won two Nobel Prizes now. He's a bit, you know, gone off and won one for CH activation. And we had one in 2021 as well. So we've done chirality now three times, the Nobel Prize.
13: Look, let's move on to physics. Caroline, physics is your thing, and this is a great prize, isn't it?
4: It's such a good one. Francis Hausen, so he's a researcher who basically turned a giant block of ice in the South Pole into a neutrino detector, which is just such a cool experiment.
13: Do giant for us. How giant is giant?
4: I think it's a square, a kilometre cubed, so pretty big, not like an ice cube you might find in your drink. And it's called Ice Cube, which is also very sort of on brand for physicists. Just say it how it is. It's an ice cube. So neutrinos are these tiny subatomic particles. They were first posited by Wolfgang Pauli back in 1930 when he famously said, "I've done a terrible thing. I've postulated a particle that can't be detected, but Ice Cube has detected neutrinos." So they come from stars and other cosmic events. They hurtle through space. They arrive on Earth. And they're much more common than you might think. In fact, there are trillions passing through your hand every second.
13: But they just pass through and do nothing.
4: They just pass through. Yeah, they basically really don't interact with matter much, which is why they're so incredibly hard to detect. So Hausen came up with this sort of bizarre way to detect them. It was quite sort of controversial when he came up with the idea. A lot of people thought it would be a waste of time and money. But when Ice Cube was switched on, it, you know, almost instantly detected a neutrino back in 2013. And my favourite fact about these detectors is that they're all facing downwards into the Earth, because they're not looking for neutrinos that have passed through the ice. They're looking for neutrinos that have gone through basically the North Pole, gone through the entire Earth and come out the other end at the South Pole. So this ice cube is basically using the Earth as a way of getting rid of noise from other particles that would sort of disappear as they pass through the entire of planet Earth.
13: Look, what I like about this prize, and I think this leads into the next one, is it is really practical. It's a prize for a tool. Mm. I think the last one I can think of like this is CRISPR, when for the genetic engineering tool. But the next one is for a tool as well. Let's hear what optogenetics is from Georg Nagel.
20: Optogenetics is the manipulation of a cell or a complete animal by illuminating it with the correct wavelengths. So, for example, in our case, it was the blue light. In red light, it would not respond, but with blue light, it responds. And you can do this only via genetically modifying this cell or animal or plants.
13: He's left off his bit very modestly there, which is he found these proteins that respond instantly, essentially, to light. They were found on alga. He helped characterise them, and then they will send an electric signal, and it basically turns cells into light-responding cells.
4: I think it has really important practical applications. So I think the researchers have said, you know, there might be potential to use this tool in the future to help people who have lost their sight in a specific way regain some of their vision, which would be a really exciting practical application for it.
13: And there's another one of this. And I mean, this always happens with Nobels. But Kit, you alluded in the first one to Donna Blackman not getting the Nobel. For this, I think that the name that's missed off, and there's always a name, but Ed Boyden is someone who was one of those sort of fateful second authors on papers who hasn't. But this is a broader problem with the Nobels, isn't it?
21: It is. I mean, the way that the Nobels were structured, initially Alfred Nobel wanted it to be the best research of the year, and they've become kind of a lifetime achievement award. The other problem you've got is it's very much dependent on the Swedish Academy of Sciences and who is actually on the judging panel. And of course, they take in every suggestion, you know, people who have won the Nobel Prize can write in and say who they think should be nominated, and they try and be as fair-minded as possible. They're all fantastic and capable scientists, but you're going to have a natural leaning to areas that you're interested in. But this year, I think it's a pretty good mix this year, actually.
13: Fabulous. Look, well, thank you very much, Kit. And if people want to know more about chemistry, do read the other prize winner from this month, the Royal Society Trevady Book Prize, The Age of Alchemy by Kit Chapman. And I'm not even just saying this, it is absolutely fabulous. You're listening to Inside Science from the BBC World Service. Tell us what science you think we should be investigating. Our email address is insidescience@bbc.co.uk. Now, Caroline, there's been a death this week, but a wonderful lady to celebrate. In 2016, President Obama reflected on the moon landings, on the delicate, dangerous task of putting humans on the moon, of the split-second timing, and all the things that could have gone wrong. And then he gave former MIT programmer the Presidential Medal of Freedom. He said, "Our astronauts didn't have much time, but thankfully they had Margaret Hamilton." Hamilton led the programming team for the Apollo missions, and she was a pioneer in every sense of the word. Now, we've just, before we get to chatting about her legacy, we've got a clip of her talking about the sense of responsibility she felt. This is with Kevin Fong on 13 Minutes to the Moon.
0: A person's life was at stake. The astronauts' lives were at stake. And that's when I began to worry about everything working together and what the astronaut might do by mistake, what would happen as a result of hooking up the wrong radar, the radar in the wrong position, could affect the software. How do you let him know it when he's busy doing his stuff and he doesn't even notice that there's a problem? So it became a mission.
13: Caroline, I mean, she did an extraordinary job.
16: Unbelievable. Yeah, an incredible woman and, you know, carried a lot of responsibility, as you said, and I think you can really hear it in her voice in that clip there. And it did all sort of come to a head. There was a hairy moment. So in 1969, minutes before Apollo 11 was set to touch down, an onboard computer alarm sounded, indicating that there's an emergency, which I can't imagine what that must have been like for the astronauts on board. But basically, Hamilton's software was able to compensate for this hardware failure and the mission was able to continue rather than having to abort. I tried to have a bit of a look into the engineering behind it. It seems that she kind of specialised and, in a way, pioneered priority-driven software, which is where you basically shut down anything that's unnecessary so that you can prioritise the absolutely essential parts, in this case, to land on the moon. And it all happened, I mean, largely thanks to her. There's a really famous photo of her stood next to her
13: code. Piled-up code.
16: Yes, a pile of code. And, oh, my gosh, I mean, it's basically like, imagine stacking maybe 15 really fat books on top of each other, and the code reaches as high as she is tall.
13: And just briefly, because we have to say, I mean, I'd rather sort of just concentrate on the thing she did, which was incredible, but you can't leave aside the context, which is she was a woman leading a bunch of programmers in the 60s.
16: Yes, and I think she was, she was one of the first women employed by NASA entirely. I think she was the only woman working in this area at MIT at the time. You know, it must have been a big deal. And if you think about it, there will have been a lot of additional hurdles she had to overcome to get there. So, I imagine she was an absolutely incredible scientist and an incredible person as well.
13: Well, look, staying with space.
16: Yes.
13: News keeps happening in space.
16: News keeps happening in space. And it's World Space Week, which I can't believe you didn't know.
13: No, I will go home and remedy it and put out the bunting.
16: I think World Space Week's origins are quite sweet. So they sort of, it's always between the 4th and 10th of October. The 4th of October 1957 was Sputnik's launch. 10th of October 1967 was the Outer Space Treaty coming into effect. So that is what we're sort of celebrating. Fittingly, there's been some exciting space news published in Nature Astronomy this week. So astronomers have found a planet, probably, hopefully found a planet, born from the ashes of a dead star. And that dead star is now slowly eating the planet.
13: Oh, goodness. So it's like sort of birth, death, cannibalism.
16: Exactly. Yeah. So as a star like our sun reaches the end of its life, usually it swells into a red giant, sheds some of its outer layers, and then you end up with a sort of dense hot core called a white dwarf. And usually we think of this process as being quite destructive for planets. You know, if and when that happens with our sun, it's not going to look good for Earth. But in this case, astronomers think that this discarded material actually came together to make a new world. So that makes it a second generation planet. First generation planets like Earth come from the birth of stars. Second generation planets, this is the first one we've found around a white dwarf, come from the death of planets. And they worked it out using two sort of clever clues. Basically, there are some unusual chemical fingerprints coming from the white dwarf. There's a lot of niobium. Do you know when and where niobium comes from?
13: I do not.
16: I didn't until I was reading about this. Niobium is formed in the death of stars. And that basically suggests that this star is receiving material from a planet that's formed since the star has died, and it's sucking it out of the atmosphere. And then also the brightness pattern of the star. So
4: yeah, pretty cool, because, you know, we often think of the death of a star as kind of the end of a planetary system, but actually, it turns out a star's death could be the start of a new chapter.
3: Rebirth.
13: Thank you, Caroline. And now here's Roland Pease with news of a remarkable way of recording the individual fates of millions of cells in a developing embryo.
5: Yes, think of it as a set of birth certificates issued as new cells are born, but written not on paper, rather on strips of DNA inside each cell. The reason to want this is to track how the single cell of a fertilised egg or zygote proliferates into hundreds of specialised cell types and millions of cells for our different tissues and organs, how they're related and how different paths got chosen. And with the rapid developments in gene editing, says project leader Jay Shendure, the natural language for this record is DNA.
22: DNA is digital, right? So there's four letters, A, G, C, and T, analogous to the characters on a keyboard. And, you know, we call this technology that we use in the paper DNA typewriter. And it works very much like a typewriter. We're punching keys, except, you know, the keystrokes that we're making are being written into DNA. And we're going left to right, right? Which in the parlance of molecular biology, we call 5' to 3'.
5: Those being the labels for the beginning and the end of a piece of DNA. I mean, just give me a sense how this sort of works. And I'm sure it's going to be more complicated than I can really imagine. But in a sense, what you're doing is you're putting into the embryonic cell some kind of DNA that's additional to all the chromosomes that they have, and then some mechanism by which this writing is done?
22: Correct. We're essentially using genome editing. So I imagine you and many of your listeners have heard of CRISPR by now. So we're using a kind of CRISPR technology called prime editing. And the enzyme that does prime editing, we're putting it in to the mouse zygote. And we're also putting in, you know, essentially the paper, we call it tape, that is going to get written to, as well as other bits that allow the editor to write the keystrokes to the tape.
5: As it were, start on page one, then page two, page three, and so on.
22: Exactly, but page one gets split into two pages, right? There's a copy machine in there, that's the cell division, and so maybe you punch a few keys when you're on page one, and then that cell divides, and now you've got, you know, whatever you've written up to that point is passed on to the daughter cells, and then now each of the cells punches a few more keys independently, and then those divide, and so on and so forth. So we're taking advantage of the cell's machinery to kind of copy our records forward as development proceeds.
5: And so this means that each cell has a log that carries its history.
22: Exactly. That's exactly right.
5: I mean, the numbers must be phenomenal, because even a small embryo presumably has millions of cells that you're trying to keep track of.
22: Yeah, so we profiled this embryo, and we actually didn't know if the experiment worked until we started looking at the embryo. So we chose a time point when the embryo was big, but not too big.
5: And we should say this is a mouse embryo, not a human one.
22: It's a mouse embryo, and we stopped it around 2 weeks in, and that's when we took a look. And yeah, it's millions of cells. We were able to profile, you know, over a million of those to build a family tree from what we read out there.
5: And the point is that by this stage, the elements of all their organs, their heart, their kidneys, the eyes, the brain, all these different tissue types are already there. And the idea would be to work out how they got to be the way they are.
22: Exactly, right? So at this point, there are hundreds of cell types, right? There's different kinds of heart cell types, different kinds of neurons, blood vessels, etc., hundreds. And we are trying to figure out from these, you know, the typewriter information, we can reconstruct their relationships to one another. And from the resulting tree, we can time, you know, when these cell types emerged and also what their relationships are to one another.
5: I mean, for me, I'm endlessly obsessed by the magic of the way that simple cell at the very beginning of this whole process become a complex organism with millions of cells doing completely different but complementary things. And I guess at the moment, this is a sort of a proof of principle of what you might be able to discover, but you have ambitions to go really deep into those processes.
22: Yeah, I think when the genome was sequenced, we thought it was very big, right? It was 3 billion of these letters, right? Now, you know, we look at what will fit on a thumb drive and it feels quite small. So it's miraculous that something that is a small file on your thumb drive can essentially encode the complexity of not just a human, but all of these other species that we see out there in the world. And you know, I do find it miraculous. And yeah, I think even with the data we've generated, this is just kind of the first step along a path. But the nice thing is that, you know, a mouse is a mouse, right? It develops in a certain way. And, you know, we can look at it with this technology or that technology through the lens of lineage, through imaging. But there's one underlying reality that we're trying to capture, you know, analogous to blind men, you know, feeling an elephant from different angles. And I think we're approaching the point where really trying to put all this information together and come up with a real description of how it works from single cell to free living organism running around is on the horizon. And I'm very grateful to be around for that phase.
5: Jay Shendure's DNA typewriter was just published in Science, and Jay led the project at the University of Washington and the Seattle Hub for Synthetic Biology.
13: Thank you very much, Roland. And that's all we've got time for. You've been listening to BBC Inside Science with me, Tom Whipple. See you the other side of the mathpocalypse. It's goodbye from me and goodbye from Caroline.
16: Goodbye.
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3: I'm Tanya Beckett. 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We're asking, can middle powers reshape the world?
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23: Welcome to NewsHour from the World Service of the BBC. This is Owen Bennett-Jones, and today, Russia uses glide bombs to kill over 30 people on buses in the eastern Ukrainian city of Kramatorsk. We hear from a man living there.
24: I was about to take it. In 2 days, I was going to visit a market, taking this bus. So it could happen 2 days later, and I could be on that bus.
23: Anne Carson wins the Nobel Prize for Literature. We'll have some of her poetry.
25: Some fathers hate to read but love to take the family on trips. Some children hate trips but love to read. Funny how often these find themselves passengers in the same automobile.
23: We'll be hearing about new legal charges against the ousted Venezuelan president, Nicolas Maduro. And what can a 194-year-old tortoise tell us about living a long life? But first of all, let's get the news.
15: BBC News with Moira Alderson. Ukraine's President Volodymyr Zelensky has promised that his country will respond to a deadly Russian strike on two buses in the eastern city of Kramatorsk. Ukrainian officials say 30 people died in the attack and another 20 were wounded. Dan Johnson has this report.
26: Footage from Kramatorsk shows paramedics trying to save casualties from the burned wreckage of the two minibuses. They were hit by a glide bomb, a rudimentary weapon made by adding wings to an old Soviet bomb so that it can reach targets further into Ukraine. The regional head of government for Donetsk said some of the bodies couldn't yet be identified because of the severity of the attack. He said civilian transport was being deliberately targeted to maximise casualties and that he could no longer risk the lives of passengers or drivers, and so bus services in Kramatorsk and nearby Slovyansk have been suspended.
15: The US Vice President J.D. Vance says the tech giant Microsoft is among companies that have been suspended from a key visa programme that allows skilled foreign workers to get permanent resident status in America. Mr. Vance accused Microsoft of abusing the programme by laying off American workers and replacing them with what he called foreign indentured servants. Violent protests have broken out in parts of South Africa over illegal immigration. Cars were set on fire in Soweto and Durban. Shops owned by foreigners were also targeted. Here's Richard Kagoi.
27: A peaceful march in Soweto's Orlando West calling for the closure of small businesses owned by foreigners turned violent after protesters were reportedly shot at, according to residents. 10 vehicles were set ablaze. In Durban, scenes of chaos unfolded as cars were torched and businesses looted. Police say three foreign nationals have been arrested for allegedly attacking a protester. Similar demonstrations are reported in Cape Town and the Eastern Cape. Police also dispersed crowds that stormed a refugee centre, where officials are processing new asylum applications following a recent constitutional ruling.
15: US prosecutors have filed additional charges against the former Venezuelan president Nicolas Maduro and his wife Celia Flores. Mr. Maduro and Ms. Flores are already awaiting trial on narco-terrorism charges in New York, to which they've pleaded not guilty. Here's Neda Taufik.
6: This indictment goes into quite a lot of detail in terms of how they used military officials assigned to their protective detail to torture and intimidate anyone viewed as essentially a threat to their illegal narcotics activity, allegedly, or even just seen as disloyal. And that included

0: protests on Thursday. The day has seen clashes between police and demonstrators. The Great Mosque of Aleppo in Syria has been reopened to worshippers after many years of restoration due to damage sustained during the civil war. The ancient mosque was near the centre of fighting between pro-Assad and rebel forces for control of Aleppo. Its minaret was reduced to rubble in 2013. The Great Mosque was first built during the Umayyad Caliphate in the 8th century, although the area had already been sacred to early Christians. Norway's main telecoms operator, Telenor, says mobile phone services are back running normally after the network experienced serious problems for a couple of hours. The fault caused some calls to fail, including to emergency numbers. It also saw the suspension of all rail services across Norway. Trains are now running, but Norwegians are being warned of delays and cancellations. The Canadian poet, essayist and translator Anne Carson has won the 2026 Nobel Prize in Literature. The 76-year-old lives in Iceland and is reported to have responded to the award with surprise. Colin Patterson reports.
1: For once, the winner was one of the pre-ceremony favourites. The writer, who is 76, combines poetry and prose, with one of her best-known works, 1998's Autobiography of Red, reworking a Greek poem about Hercules into a gay coming-of-age story. The Academy said she had been chosen for her bold and inventive oeuvre that, in playful dialogue with the classical tradition, has created new forms for contemporary literature.
0: Colin Patterson reporting, BBC News.
2: Hello and welcome to NewsHour from the World Service of the BBC. We're live from London. This is Owen Bennett-Jones. According to the Washington-based Institute for the Study of War, Russian forces lost control of almost 300 square kilometres of Ukrainian territory between March and September this year. And in the month of September alone, suffered a staggering 46,000 casualties. But the Russians can also hit back, both with incremental territorial gains of their own, and most recently with an attack on the city of Kramatorsk, not far from the front lines. A glide bomb is reported to have killed at least 30 people travelling by bus through the city. Well, NewsHour's James Menendez spoke to Maxim Hudushku, who lives in Kramatorsk.
3: It's the greatest tragedy and the worst incident during all these years of the full-scale invasion in Kramatorsk. 30 people in one day, in one strike, and 18 people have been injured, and probably many of them will not survive. Kramatorsk has been suffering for all these years of the full-scale invasion, but when I say the worst, I mean in terms of victims in one day. And my God, the day isn't over yet, but I hope that's it for today at least.
4: Yeah, have the number of Russian attacks in and around Kramatorsk, have those increased in recent days and weeks? Have you noticed that's increased?
3: Yes, it has increased drastically. Well, we've been under attacks for all this time, but since the early August until now, the number of attacks has increased, really increased.
4: I mean, the governor of Donetsk, I mean, he's suspending all public transport because of these attacks on the buses. I mean, that presumably means that people are going to struggle to get around, even if they did want to go out.
3: Yes, the people will struggle because officially it's around 34,000 people staying in Kramatorsk. Well, it was said like 2 weeks ago, about 34,000 people. And people have to get around somehow. And how they're going to do it now when the transport is stopped, I have no idea. The city community is big, and without transport, it will be kind of disastrous for people as well.
4: Have many people in the past months and years, I mean, have many people left Kramatorsk?
3: Before the full-scale invasion, we had like 200,000 people. So 34,000 now. And about a year ago, they said it was like 80,000 people.
4: Right,
3: so you can see you can compare the numbers.
4: But the point is, I mean, these are just roads in the city, civilian areas. There's no military target there.
3: Well, Kramatorsk is still a city, so it's not a military base anyway.
4: Yeah.
3: And people, those are just people. Well,

0: To put it straight, I'm taking this bus as well. I was about to take it in 2 days. I was going to visit a market, taking this bus. You see, so it could happen 2 days later, and I could be on that bus. So like this,
1: which is very scary. I mean, have you thought about leaving the city at all?
0: Oh, well, I have some thoughts about it, but it's a long story, but leaving a home for Ukrainians is a very, very difficult thing, because having one's home, having one's own home for Ukrainians is very important for life, for Ukrainians' nature, and even for psychic health. And when people leave, they mostly become kind of homeless. That's why people stay, and I'm staying as long, and I'm going to stay, planning to stay as long as I can.
1: Are you worried about the winter? People are talking about Russia continuing to intensify its attacks during the winter.
0: I heard a joke a few days ago, general winter. The general winter will be the problem. In the apartment building I live, so many windows broken, and yesterday I got to know that the apartment building will not be heated in the winter.
1: Gosh.
0: So that's pretty awful.
2: Does sound very difficult. That's Maxim Hodushko in Kramatorsk speaking to James Menendez. Well, I've been speaking with Ivana Klimpush-Sinzadze, a Ukrainian MP for the European Solidarity Party, former Vice Prime Minister for European and Euro-Atlantic integration. I asked her whether the authorities actually want to reduce the population of Kramatorsk.
3: We are trying to evacuate children, and we are suggesting the families with children, and we are suggesting that those families do leave the cities that are close to the front line. Not necessarily everyone is listening in, and not necessarily everyone is ready to do that. You are reporting about this awful war crime that has happened, that was carried out by Russians in Kramatorsk. But yesterday we also had another awful thing that happened in Priluke in Chernihiv region, where the ballistic missile hit a residential building where 22 people were killed, 55 were wounded, and among those killed were 5 children. So this genocide and this absolute terror is happening across the country, not only in the cities and towns that are close to the front line, but the Russian terrorists are trying to turn the whole country into a front line.
2: But is it a Russian objective to get people to leave these places so that they are easier to conquer?
3: I think Russian objective is, since they cannot move the front, they move in the front the way they would like to see it happening, they are trying to depopulate the cities, the towns, and it's not only about conquering them, but also with regard to breaking the will of the people to resist to this pressure that they are spreading all over the country.
2: What is Ukraine's plan to hit back?
3: Well, it would be difficult for me to tell you like what is the authorities' plan, but my feeling is that even the latest sociology shows that people do understand that whatever comes with occupation is much, much worse than even this very demanding and very, very challenging time that we live in under the bombardments every single day and under the air raid alerts and destruction and killing. And so, therefore, people are ready to withhold this pressure and ready to fight back. But that requires additional remobilization, both internally in terms of resources, in terms of economic capacity, military capacity, and people's capacity, but also with regard to reactions that are needed from our partners. I think everybody seems to be getting used to this war, which is not that much anymore on the front pages of the Western media. And I think we have to reinstall that understanding that this evil is going to spread further if it's not stopped in Ukraine.
2: Yeah, you're talking about a poll that found that 62% of Ukrainians are ready to endure the war. But we just heard that no windows, no heating. I mean, is this the worst winter?
3: Well, the previous winter was extremely, extremely difficult. Also on the top of all the, you know, hazards that we had to experience, it was also minus 20 Celsius, so over a couple of months, and that's unusually cold winter for Ukraine. So I think that we are getting into very difficult one, definitely not easier than the previous one.
2: Okay.
3: And we hope that we will withheld this one as well.
2: And that was Ivana Klimpush-Sinzadze, a Ukrainian Member of Parliament. I also have been speaking with Dr. Jenny Mathers from the Department of International Politics at Aberystwyth University. I asked her whether these enormous attacks mean Russia is gaining the upper hand in the conflict.
4: Well, not necessarily. I think what we've seen over the past really year and a half or so has been that Russian advances in terms of territory that they're taking from Ukraine has really slowed. The pace of advance has really slowed for Russia. They're still advancing, but it's at a snail's pace, and they're paying a very high human cost for it. Whereas the Ukrainians over the past several months have launched a very effective counteroffensive move where they're beginning to take territory back from the Russians and really put a lot of pressure on the Russians.
2: It is surprising that territory is still changing hands because the defences are very, very strong on both sides, aren't they?
4: They are. And I think what we're seeing now is the development or the evolution of strategy, tactics and technology together with, you know, the Ukrainians in this instance really developing sort of layers of technology and equipment and layers of tactics that they can use to try and overcome some of the advantages that Russia has had in terms of its sort of drone surveillance and the real sort of intense way that the Russian forces have put pressure on the Ukrainians. So it's a constantly evolving war. It's not, you know, right to say that it's all a stalemate and everything is stagnant because there's developments all the time, really.
2: But what are the layers of technology? You're saying the Ukrainians are using layers of technology. What do you mean?
4: So what I mean is that they are using sort of anti-drone sort of measures, technologies, jamming devices to try and reduce the amount of of advantage that the Russians have from using their drones. They are also using sort of robots to take away the mines, to do demining in certain areas so that the Ukrainians can actually advance. The Ukrainians using their own drones to drop equipment behind the lines with explosives to sort of disorient the Russians and create damage, and then using more traditional sort of armored vehicles to attack them from the front, while also cutting off a lot of their logistics lines so that the Russians are being starved of sort of ammunition and as well as food and water. So it's a layered kind of an approach, which has been, you know, very successful over the past few months.
2: We hear about Ukrainian press gangs, you know, finding young men in the cities, getting them to fight. Is a lack of personnel an issue?
4: It is an issue, and it has been. I mean, even though there's a lot of support among Ukrainian society, as we've heard, for, you know, continuing the war and you know, maintaining that resistance, you know, at an individual level, a lot of young men and older men are not necessarily happy to volunteer. It's dangerous, obviously. It's difficult. And so, yes, the tactics that the Ministry of Defense in Ukraine has been using to recruit more people have been controversial. But also, I think the Ukrainians have been trying to use technology to overcome some of these issues. For example, you know, using robotics, making more use of drones and so on, trying to, where they can, supplement, augment, or even replace humans as much as possible.
2: Really?
4: to remove the number of people that they need to use.
2: Really? That works, does it? They just need fewer people?
4: Well, I think I think they could use more people, definitely. Mm. But they're trying to deal with a shortage, you know, that they have to sort of live with. But yes, it compensates to some extent.
2: And that was Dr. Jenny Mathers from Aberystwyth University in West Wales. Coming up, the school children in the Scottish Highlands who got to radio the International Space Station as it passed overhead.
5: This is Isabella. Do astronauts get space sick like getting car sick? Over. Isabella, great question. We typically get sick at the start of the missions as we adapt to microgravity. So it's like a couple of days of basically being car sick over.
2: That's coming up in around 30 minutes' time. Just some headlines now. President Zelensky has warned Russia that Ukraine will respond to a deadly attack on civilians in the eastern city of Kramatorsk that left 30 dead. And US prosecutors have filed new charges against the deposed Venezuelan president, Nicolas Maduro, and his wife. You're listening to the World Service of the BBC.

0: Well, as we've just been hearing, US prosecutors have filed more charges against the former Venezuelan president and his wife, and the new accusations, which are denied, relate to alleged torture of people detained by the Maduro regime, including Americans. Given that not much has been heard about Maduro in recent weeks and months, not much is known about what's happening to him in prison. He was seized in January this year, and that ended up with the installation of his former ally, Delcy Rodriguez. Well, the BBC's Nada Tofik is covering this for us. So just first of all, on today's hearings, what did we discover that they're now facing in these additional charges?
1: Yeah, well, along with facing conspiracy of narco-terrorism, they are alleging that the Maduros oversaw a system of repression that relied, among other things, on torture. And they used military officials assigned there to their protective detail to intimidate anyone that they viewed as disloyal or a threat to them. And that included, several other members of the military, allegedly. And at one point, Maduro also knew about threatening one man's child as a form of psychological torture. And this indictment also includes allegations related to torture of three U.S. citizens who are not named. And it's pretty gruesome details. I mean, one of them, one American, is alleged to have been punched, electrocuted, have noxious liquid was poured over his face, allegedly, that caused him to vomit, and they forced him to eat his own vomit. Others faced similar, treatment with the electrocution, one suffering permanent eye injury, and another having a gun in his mouth and being told to say goodbye to everyone he knows. So this indictment, of course, adds more serious allegations. The Maduros have denied that, and they say they look forward to fighting for their innocence in court. But they're also saying that because they were heads of state, that they have immunity. And so that is an argument that's been put to the judge, and the judge has yet to decide on that.
0: Mm-hmm. It's very graphic evidence. Is it clear where it comes from?
1: Well, they are saying, prosecutors, that they have cooperating witnesses who were in the room in some cases, who will be testifying in court. So it seems that they are very confident of their evidence. I was in the hearing today, which was more focused on a bail hearing for the former First Lady Cilia Flores. She was denied bail, but the judge said that he had been living with this case since 2020, when the first indictment actually came out. And he said that he believes the government's evidence is strong. So it was interesting to hear that from the judge. And, I've been speaking with others who allege that they were tortured by the Venezuelan government, including a former Marine, Matthew Jones Heath. He said that he's been contacted by prosecutors to potentially come and give evidence in a trial as well.
0: In the course of the bail request, which was turned down, what did we discover about the prison conditions?
1: Well, Cilia Flores is no longer kind of in solitary confinement. She is now with the general prison population of women. It is a large number of women still there in the cell with her. And so she has said that because of some medical complications, she wants to go to a private facility. Now, the judge said that even though there are reports that she lost, 25 pounds, that she lost two teeth, that to her, she appeared in a similar condition, despite bruises from when she was arraigned after that, dramatic raid that captured her. So from the judge's perspective, he didn't think she needed to be removed.
0: Thank you very much indeed. That was the BBC's Nada Tofik there on that case. Now, in America, a documentary shot more than 50 years ago, but not finally assembled until very recently, is touted as a possible Oscar contender. It's called Once Upon a Time in Harlem, and captures a four-hour cocktail party from 1972, attended by leading figures of the Harlem Renaissance, one of the most consequential black intellectual and artistic movements in the US in the 20th century. It's just been screened at the New York Film Festival, and Tom Brooke has this report.
2: Something remarkable happened in this Upper West Side New York townhouse belonging to jazz legend Duke Ellington in August 1972. Living luminaries, the men and women who created the Harlem Renaissance, the defining black cultural and artistic movement of the 1920s and 30s, gathered for a cocktail party at the request of filmmaker William Greaves. In the tradition of observational cinema, Greaves filmed them as they reminisced, laughed, and argued with one another.
3: I'm calling him an artist, period.
2: Greaves died before he assembled the footage, but his son David and granddaughter Liani have labored to bring it together as a documentary called Once Upon a Time in Harlem.
4: For the first time, we were aware of so many creative people who were black.
2: The documentary may have an unusual genesis, shot in 1972, but not finally assembled until recently. But David Greaves believes they have created the film his father had in mind.
5: That's what my father had wanted. He'd wanted to bring these people together, who were intellectual giants, if you were artistic giants, bring them into one space. He knew that if he had all of those very fascinating people in one space, he then had four cameras to capture them.
2: Among those featured in the film are Aaron Douglas, a prominent artist of the Harlem Renaissance, and Anna Bonton, a leading poet and novelist from the period, and Regina Andrews, whose apartment served as a Harlem literary salon. She recalls the excitement of the times.
6: It was just the joy of living and creating together. There were so many of the evenings when these creative writers would share the very first moment of their success with us. You can see how these nights were many, and they made for many happy evenings for me.
2: In a way, you could call Once Upon a Time in Harlem a period film. After all, it was shot inside Duke Ellington's townhouse here in New York in 1972. But those involved in making the film believe it has great contemporary relevance because it brings into the foreground significant black voices at a time when many black Americans feel their history and culture is under threat and being sidelined.
7: That period set the pace for art and culture in our country. And so it's important that people see it, they understand it. It is not some niche kind of thing that is just about black history or black people. It is about American culture. It is part of the American experience. And so it's very, very important for people to see it and understand it.
8: This idea that the Harlem Renaissance was just a flash in the pan is false.
2: David Greaves hopes the film will serve as a permanent reminder of the history of the Harlem Renaissance.
5: The film says, no, this will not be erased. This is a hard copy. You know, you can use your AI and delete this. You can scrape, you know, names off a building. But this hard copy will remain. And I think that's important, that it cannot be erased.
9: There are those of us.
2: More than anything else, perhaps, this well-crafted film serves as an intimate time capsule that places you right inside that 1972 party, which brought together some of the most significant figures of the Harlem Renaissance.
0: And that's our Man at the Movies, Tom Brooke, with that report from New York. It's on show Once Upon a Time in Harlem at a festival there. Also this weekend at the London Film Festival. So getting a good push before those Oscars, perhaps. You're listening to the World Service of the BBC.

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1: From the decisions shaping nations.
8: The president creates the headlines. But behind the rhetoric are influential people. Who are they?
1: To the moments changing lives.
9: 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The revolution's still going on.
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10: Coming up on NewsHour over the next half an hour, the new Nobel Laureate for Literature was announced today. It is Canadian poet and classicist Anne Carson. We'll find out more about her. How come a tortoise on Centralina has lived to 194? And the Scottish schoolchildren who got to speak to astronauts on the space station. Lots to come. First of all, let's have a summary of the latest world news.
11: BBC News with Moira Alderson. Ukraine's President Volodymyr Zelensky has warned that his country will respond to a deadly Russian strike on two buses in the eastern city of Kramatorsk, which killed 30 people. Mr. Zelensky urged world leaders to react harshly to what he called a wave of Russian escalation. The US Vice President J.D. Vance says Microsoft is among companies that have been suspended from a key visa program that allows skilled foreign workers to get permanent resident status in America. Mr. Vance accused Microsoft of abusing the program by using what he called foreign indentured servants. US prosecutors have filed additional charges against the former Venezuelan President Nicolas Maduro and his wife Celia Flores. The new accusations, which they deny, relate to the alleged torture of people detained by his regime, including American citizens. Violent protests have broken out in parts of South Africa over illegal immigration. Cars were set on fire in Soweto and Durban, where shops owned by foreigners were also reportedly targeted. Similar demonstrations were reported in Cape Town and the Eastern Cape. Norway's main telecoms operator, Telenor, says mobile phone services are running again after the network experienced serious problems. A fault caused some calls to fail, including to the emergency numbers. It also saw the suspension of all rail services across Norway. The French education minister says 3,000 substitute teachers will be deployed to help in high schools as the authorities try to quell continuing nationwide student protests. Edouard Geoffrey told French television that the teachers would be sent to schools from Friday. And police in Britain have arrested two Latvian men inside a military base in eastern England after they'd got through a perimeter fence. The base at Molesworth in Cambridgeshire is home to intelligence facilities for the US military and NATO. BBC News.
10: Welcome back to NewsHour. You would think that when the British authorities were taking action against a member of the UK royal family, everyone involved would take great care not to make mistakes. Well, a British judge today said the police were improperly given search powers for property owned by the then Prince Andrew, now Andrew Mountbatten Windsor. It seems the wrong legislation was used to grant the warrants. The search concerned allegations that Andrew had made confidential documents available to Jeffrey Epstein. It might just be a technical victory for the former prince, because the material found in the search could possibly still be used by the police, because had the right legislation been used, it would have been legal. The BBC's Helena Wilkinson was in court earlier. Is the former prince still under investigation?
12: He is still under investigation. We've had a statement this afternoon from Thames Valley Police, as well as a hearing in the High Court hearing this afternoon as well. But they have said in a statement that the investigation into misconduct in public office, you'll recall that is what Andrew Mountbatten Windsor was arrested for in February of this year, he was released under investigation. The investigation does continue, Thames Valley Police says, but there is, of course, this ongoing legal battle. We know from what we heard this afternoon is that the search warrants were unlawful, Thames Valley Police accepting that, but there's going to be further hearings that will take place next year in terms of the items that were seized by the police during those searches on two of his properties. That has still got to be determined by a judge, and Thames Valley Police have made an application to keep hold of them under a different provision. Andrew Mountbatten Windsor will be opposing that, but that while that continues, the investigation, Thames Valley Police says, will go on.
10: Yeah, and were you there today? I mean, how much public interest is there still in the former prince?
12: There's a huge amount of interest in this case. We actually came to court and there were a big number of journalists who attended the hearing today. In fact, there was an overflow courtroom at the High Court, given the interest in this case.
10: Buckingham Palace and representing the rest of the royal family said that they were not going to be paying for this legal action, which must be costing, because lawyers at this level are very, very expensive. And I mean, people have been saying that the former Prince Andrew Mountbatten Windsor is short of money, but this must be costing a lot.
12: Yes, I mean, we know that the former prince does get some money from the king's private allowance or balance, if you like, but it has been made clear to Andrew Mountbatten Windsor that that money is not to be used for a judicial review. We don't know how he is paying for this judicial review, this legal challenge that he's taking on here at the High Court. But yes, as you say, it's a costly business to instruct barristers to appear at a number of different hearings at such a level.
10: The Canadian poet and essayist Anne Carson has won this year's Nobel Prize for Literature. She is a poet and classicist and noted performer of her own work, who encourages audience participation. Here she is reciting her poem, Short Talk on Reading, back in 2014.
3: Some fathers hate to read but love to take the family on trips. Some children hate trips but love to read. Funny how often these find themselves passengers in the same automobile. I glimpsed the stupendous clear-cut shoulders of the Rockies from between paragraphs of Madame Bovary. Cloud shadows roved languidly across her huge rock throat, traced her fur flanks. And since those days, I do not look at hair on female flesh without thinking,
10: there we are, getting the audience to participate there, the word at the end, deciduous, if you didn't quite catch it. Well, she has been living in Iceland for many years, and admirably, the Icelandic national broadcaster tracked her down on a windy hillside today, RUV, and got an interview, and asked her for her reaction to winning the Nobel Prize.
6: Crazy. I think they're all crazy. Well, you know, it's crazy.
13: Did you know beforehand, or when did you receive the news yourself?
6: Just now. I mean, yeah, right now.
13: You were on a call with the people from the Nobel Committee?
6: Yes.
13: What was the conversation like?
6: Same as this, rather halting. they have, the usual questions, and I have no answers.
13: Do you feel that this sort of impacts appreciation for your work? Or?
6: No, not really. I don't understand how people hear things or read things. I just hope that they like them, and maybe they do. Maybe they did this time, but it's a bit of a mystery to me.
13: Do you think this in any way changes your readership?
6: Well, I guess the publisher hopes so. I don't know. Yeah, it will. I'll get a sticker on the front of my book saying.
13: It's been a while, I believe, since a poet won the Nobel Prize. Do you have a comment on the role of poetry in this sort of, this world?
6: No. I guess not. I think it's probably more useful than prose right now because it's faster and everybody's in a hurry. So basically, I think it's good because it's brief, except Homer. Homer's not brief.
10: Anne Carson, well known for not greatly enjoying being interviewed. Not long ago, she was asked what her favourite book published this year was, and she replied, I don't know, the books I read were published in 500 BC. Well, A.E. Stallings is another poet, translator and classicist. Also, she is the current Oxford Professor of Poetry. So, Anne Carson, worthy winner?
14: I think so. I think she would be on the top of my list of people that I would recommend. I know that a lot of people are very excited about this win.
10: Yeah, well, tell us a bit about her, because she lives in Iceland. I don't know if all the time, but a lot of the time.
14: Yeah, I think some of the time she's in Iceland. I think she was in Iceland when she got the news about the prize. She's a Canadian poet, but I think lives in the U.S. She comes out of classics. She's a classicist by training, and she's a translator, and she's a poet. So she does all of these different aspects of literature, but in a way that the poetry is very scholarly, the scholarship is very lyrical, the translations are very dramatic. So she has this genre blurring knack.
10: Yeah, well, tell us a bit about that, a bit more about that. Because so when she's translating a Greek text, let's say an ancient Greek text, she's been quite sort of liberal with the translation. So she's putting in her own creativity into it. Would that be right?
14: Well, no, not for Sappho, for instance. She did a translation of the fragments of Sappho, If Not Winter. And those are very, very literal. I mean, mm-hmm. She is just taking the Greek words, but there's a lot of space around them because they are fragments. So she'll present something like celery, delicate ankle bones, gold cups as a poem. And it sounds like an imagistic poem by HD. This is obviously not what Sappho wrote, but it's what we have. So she does that very literally, but then she might translate the Antigone of Sophocles and add an entire new character. So she adds mm-hmm. a character, Nick, into Antigone, and he's the Nick of time. So she has a quite wide range of maybe very literal translations that at the same time end up making it seem strange and novel and doing quite radical acts of reinterpretation.
10: It's quite interesting just watching her on YouTube, seeing some of the, you know, when she's been on YouTube. And she's, you know, she's quite funny, isn't she? And she's quite sort of droll, very dry.
14: She's very funny. She's very witty. And, you know, she has a lot of charisma. I think some of the poems on the page when you're reading them, I mean, you do get that sense of irony and so forth. But I've seen her do poetry readings in Greece where, you know, poetry readings are quite official, formal affairs. And getting the audience involved in a call and response and people throwing their arms in the air and everyone laughing. So, you know, she has this kind of zany side. But at the same time, she's, you know, she is a serious classicist and she is a serious scholar as well.
10: You, as a professor of poetry, must be pleased that a poet has got it.
14: Oh, the poets are thrilled. They are over the moon. I mean, it is the Nobel Prize of Literature. People sometimes forget that because the poets are always rooting for a poet. So the poets are pretty thrilled right now.
10: I was just hearing that you were chatting to someone who's helping arrange this interview, and you said that one of her books is The Beauty of the Husband.
14: Yes, that's actually my favorite of her poetry books. It's hard to explain. It's sort of maybe autofiction poetry, although I think it's not entirely autobiographical about the sort of breakup of this marriage, but it's done in these little poems and it is riveting. It reads like a novel. This is the only poetry book of mine that my husband has stolen, because he started to read it and he couldn't put it down. I mean, you don't often get that with a book of poetry.
10: How to get husbands to read poetry. A.E. Stalling, Professor of Poetry at Oxford University, talking about Anne Carson. Nearly a year since the ceasefire between Israel and Hamas, most of Gaza remains destroyed. No reconstruction has begun because of a deadlock over a peace deal between the two sides. Israel says it won't withdraw from Gaza until Hamas genuinely disarms. Hamas says it won't hand over weapons until Israel stops all form of aggression. Well, despite the ceasefire over the last year, Israel has launched strikes in Gaza almost every day that it says are targeting Hamas and other groups. More than 1,400 people have been killed, according to Gaza's Hamas-run health ministry, whose figures are considered reliable by the UN, taking the overall death toll since October 2023 to more than 74,000. This was all triggered by the Hamas attack on Israel, in which 1,200 people were killed. Well, Israel blocks international journalists from going to Gaza, and so with the help of journalists there, the BBC's Yagita Lamai sent this report from Jerusalem.
15: A grieving 13-year-old, Ez, describes how his mother, Fida Al-Tuta, was killed in her tent while she was combing his sister's hair. "Get down, my children," my mother shouted, Ez recalls. "She was so kind and generous. What did she do wrong?" my little brother keeps asking for her. Outside their tent, Fida's brother Ibrahim points to the holes made by a volley of bullets he says were fired by Israeli forces.
16: "There was gunfire coming from the sky, from quadcopters, from tanks, from military vehicles, and it was directed at unarmed civilians."
15: Israel says it has no record of the incident. It now occupies just under two-thirds of Gaza. The West is still controlled by Hamas. The group whose actions triggered this round of violence continues to maintain a tight grip on Gaza, clamping down on dissent, and it's still recruiting fighters. More than 2 million Gazans are squeezed into a small area living amidst rubble and dust. Tented cities have come up. In some areas, they literally touch the coastline.
17: "For now, I'm living in a tent." And
15: over a video call, architect Amal Abadla showed us where she lives.
17: "That is my tent. It's not really protected. I feel very scared because when the wind is so strong, our tent sometimes, you know, get destroyed and damaged."
15: Amal once lived in a comfortable flat. Now she's raising her boys, Muhammad and Noah, in a tent. Amal's husband, who wasn't in Gaza when the war started, has in 3 years not been able to get in and even meet their youngest child.
17: "It really breaks my heart to take care of our two boys alone. It's not easy. I have no one to help me fill the water, buy food, set a shelter, displace from a place to another. So it's a huge responsibility."
15: Aid and commercial goods cannot flow freely into Gaza because of strict Israeli controls and the policy of dual use, which means nothing is allowed into Gaza which Israel believes could be used to make weapons. Israel says it does allow in medical equipment, but inside Gaza's hospitals, critical services, including those required to save newborn babies, are severely hindered by shortages.
18: "In this incubator, we have two babies. Yesterday, one of them deteriorated quite significantly, needed intubation. We had to resuscitate this baby right next to the other baby, which is inappropriate."
15: Asiya Hanan is a British neonatal doctor working at Nasser Hospital.
18: "Across the last 2 weeks, I have seen very severe cases and multiple deaths, which is extremely unfortunate. One of the main issues which are leading to some of these deaths and illnesses is a lack of resources. There is significant overcrowding on the unit. They are constantly working at overcapacity with multiple babies in single incubators when each one is for one baby only."
15: Suffering has only changed form in Gaza from extreme anguish to chronic pain. And until the deadlock between Israel and Hamas over a peace deal breaks, there is little chance of a genuine way forward. Gaza remains frozen in ruins.
10: And that was Yagita Lamai. She's actually in Jerusalem and relying on people who are in Gaza to help her compile that report. Just a chance to remind you that if you ever miss an edition of the programme or just can't catch one at the time it goes out on air, you can always listen to the podcast. So it goes out twice a day. It's uploaded twice a day. every day of the year. And so if you need an injection of international news, comment, context and all that, the BBC NewsHour podcast.

0: Thank you for being with us on the BBC World Service. In 10 minutes after news hour, the inquiry is exploring if middle powers have the chance to reshape the world.
1: Mark Carney ends up talking about middle powers at a time when he takes on the helm of the government of Canada, when Canada is facing an adversarial relationship with the United States.
0: At 22:30 GMT, the food chain learns why we feel hungry.
2: If you're really, really full, suddenly broccoli ain't gonna cut it. Suddenly you're gonna need, you know, chocolate. It's actually the physiological manifestation of your dessert stomach.
0: And after that, you can hear the media show.
3: How has student, national and social media reported on the investigation into an alleged rape at Cornell University?
4: We examine the ethical challenges facing newsrooms across the US when reporting on the case and how social media has shaped the story.
0: Now let's head back to NewsHour.
5: And a reminder of the main news this hour. President Zelensky has warned Russia that Ukraine will respond to a deadly attack on civilians in the eastern city of Kramatorsk that left 30 dead. And Ukrainian MP Ivana Klimpush-Sinsadze told us that Russia was trying to make up for poor progress on the battlefield by attempting to undermine the morale of Ukrainians.
6: Yesterday, we also had another awful thing that happened in Priluke in Chernihiv region, where the ballistic missile hit a residential building where 22 people were killed, 55 were wounded, and among those killed were 5 children. So this genocide and this absolute terror is happening across the country, not only in the cities and towns that are close to the front line. The Russian terrorists are trying to turn the whole country into a front line.
5: The fact that tortoises live so long prompts the obvious question, how do they do that? And might their capacity for old age be bottled, as it were, for use by others? And when you get into it, it turns out that some tortoises live longer than others. There's one on the remote Atlantic island of St Helena, once home to Napoleon, which is now 194 years old. In other words, outlasting the expected lifespan for that type of tortoise by about a century. So scientists have been studying this long-lived specimen. Stephen Clark is the senior author of a paper on this. I asked him, first of all, how can you tell if a tortoise is 194 years old?
7: Oh, that's a good question. There was a photograph that was taken back in 1882.
5: Wow.
7: That we've been able to validate.
5: Seriously?
7: Yeah. And in that photograph he was fully grown. So we've been able to estimate his hatch date based on that.
5: I see. I thought you were going to tell me it was like a tree with rings, but it isn't like that. It's just very lucky that you got the evidence in this case.
7: Yeah, we're very lucky in that regard, because if we didn't have the photograph, we wouldn't be able to really place his age for sure. Mm.
5: Okay. And you've examined this tortoise's genetic code. What did you find?
7: We found the normal culprits that we expected. He had lots of mutations in genes and pathways involved in aging. But the thing that was kind of most surprising for us is it looks like he's kept his mitochondria, the organelles in the cells that produce energy. He's kept those really young. They're comparable to a 5-year-old tortoise that we compared him to.
5: So he's got brilliant mitochondria. And those are the cells that have enabled him to live long. So they just haven't degenerated. Is that what you're saying?
7: That's right. When you look at the rest of his genes, they look very old. But when you look at the mitochondrial genes, they're very pristine and very similar to the 5-year-old tortoise we compared him to.
5: So why would that happen?
7: Well, that's the million-dollar question, right? So that's part of the next step. We're going to figure out why this happened. Exactly. You know, can we replicate it in humans especially? But yeah, that's the next step, trying to figure out why.
5: Are you aware of any other sort of experiment that has discovered that an aged animal, or you know, including humans, has got well-preserved mitochondria?
7: Well, no, but we've noticed over time in humans that mitochondrial dysfunction happens. But we didn't know the mechanism, how it deteriorates. And so this at least shows us in an initial case that he kept his genes very orderly, and that's what allowed his mitochondria to function still at a very youthful state.
5: But I think you're saying that in humans you've noticed a degeneration in mitochondria when people get older, is that it?
7: That's right, that's right. There's a decline in function of the mitochondria with age in humans.
5: And so, good luck to the tortoise, of course, but the hope will be that this could help humans live longer. Is that the idea?
7: That's right. So the next part of our nonprofit is to look for targets to go after, and in this case, go after the mitochondria and see if we can make even mitochondria, you know, younger in this case.
5: And that was Stephen Clark. Earlier today, the International Space Station was directly over the town of Wick in the very north of Scotland. And for the 10 minutes that it was within radio range, children between the ages of 5 and 12 were able to ask questions directly of Joshua Kutrick, an astronaut living and working aboard the space station as it hurtled at 7,500 miles an hour, 250 miles above their heads. And here's some of their conversation.
8: This is Rory. Which one thing do movies always get wrong about space? Over.
9: Good question, Rory. I would say how easy everything is. Nothing up here is easy. Everything is hard. Even brushing your teeth. And they gloss over a lot of the small points. Good question.
10: This is Florence. How does the food taste in space compare to here on Earth? Over.
9: Florence, because the microgravity affects your sinuses, everything tastes a little bit different. Sometimes good, sometimes bad. For me, I love coffee on planet Earth, but up here it tastes a little bit different. Doesn't taste quite like coffee to me, and that's causing me to not drink so much. Good question, over.
11: This is Fergus. What experiment were you most excited to work on? Over.
9: I'm working on a lot of experiments that are designed to enable astronauts to live in space for longer periods of time. So someday, maybe on the moon for, say, a year. But we have a lot of science we have to figure out first, and that's some of what we're working on up here that I enjoy. Over.
12: This is Isabella. Do astronauts get seasick like getting car sick? Over.
9: Isabella, great question. We typically get sick at the start of the missions as we adapt to microgravity. So it's like a couple of days of basically being car sick. Over.
5: There we are, some budding interviewers from Wick in northern Scotland. Well, all this was organised by Chris Aitken, the computer science teacher and project lead at Wick High School. He spoke to the BBC earlier.
13: Do you know what? It was just the most incredible experience. For all the kids that were involved directly with asking the questions, to everyone else that was involved in the lead up to the project, everyone was so excited for it to happen. And when Josh's voice first came through the radio after Jacob gave the call to establish the contact, you could see the room just light up. Everyone was just so excited to hear his voice.
14: Okay, now there's a couple of things that are unusual about this. One is that you're in far north in the UK, and for the International Space Station to be within radio range is very unusual.
13: Yeah, it's in the sky. It's just much lower in the horizon for us than it is for the rest of the UK. So for us, it's only about 26 degrees on a good pass to the south of us above the horizon, which means that we get less time talking to the astronauts. So it was always going to be quite a technical challenge.
14: And the significance as well of the radio, because I think, as I understand it, this began because of your amateur radio club.
13: Yeah, so I started the Wick High School Amateur Radio Club around about 3 years ago with the goal of allowing pupils access to experiences that they might not have even thought about. Amateur radio has always been at the cutting edge of technology. Quite often we are the first groups of people to try out new experimental technologies. That's why we call everything involved with amateur radio is classed as an experiment. Even talking to Josh today, is classed as still as an amateur radio experiment, because we never quite know how things are going to go. But the team that were there today were so professional, so well drilled, and everyone did a fantastic job.
14: And just a quick thought, they were great questions. Did you have to edit them?
13: Absolutely not. The thing is, we had over 100 questions submitted from pupils all across Caithness. And NASA then chose the final 20. They were all exactly as the kids asked them.
5: And there we are. That was Chris Aitken speaking with Sarah Montague. He's the computer science teacher at Wick High School in the very north of Scotland. And he brings us to an end of this edition of NewsHour. So from Owen Bennett-Jones here in London, over and out.

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3: After a young woman who works in a laboratory that studies plague died from a respiratory illness, we ask what exactly plague is and where you find it these days. 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
5: Welcome to The Inquiry on the BBC World Service with me, Tanya Beckett. For decades, countries such as Canada, Australia and Sweden have been described as middle powers, states with influence beyond their size, but without the economic or military weight of the world's superpowers.
6: Canadians, like Americans after 1945, recognised that they need to play a role in the world, and that means adopting the sort of new mantle of being a middle power.
5: But in a world increasingly dominated by rivalry between the United States and China, what role is left for countries in the middle?
7: They're still kind of beholden to some of the whims and decisions of the great powers.
5: But the whole can often be greater than the sum of its parts.
8: The US policies have a tendency of being media-oriented and then actual policy.
5: This week on The Inquiry, we're asking, can middle powers reshape the world?
9: BBC News with Moira Alderson. Ukraine's President Volodymyr Zelensky has said a deadly Russian strike on two buses in the frontline city of Kramatorsk will not go unanswered. Ukrainian officials say more than 30 people were killed in the attack and about 20 others were wounded. Dan Johnson reports from eastern Ukraine.
10: Footage from Kramatorsk shows paramedics trying to save casualties from the burned wreckage of the two minibuses. They were hit by a glide bomb, a rudimentary weapon made by adding wings to an old Soviet bomb so that it can reach targets further into Ukraine. The regional head of government for Donetsk said some of the bodies couldn't yet be identified because of the severity of the attack. He said civilian transport was being deliberately targeted to maximise casualties and that he could no longer risk the lives of passengers or drivers, and so bus services in Kramatorsk and nearby Slovyansk have been suspended.
9: The US Vice President J.D. Vance says the tech giant Microsoft is among companies that have been suspended from a key visa program that allows skilled foreign workers to get permanent resident status in America. He accused Microsoft of abusing the program by laying off American workers.
11: Our message to Microsoft and to any other foreign or domestic corporation is quite simple. We obviously want you to thrive in the United States of America. We want you to continue to grow and to employ a lot of people, but we want you to employ American workers. And so our message to Microsoft is you're a great American company, but you've got to hire great American workers. You cannot lay off American workers and then replace them with foreign indentured servants.
9: Other software companies suspended from the scheme include the software maker Adobe. The French education minister says 3,000 substitute teachers will be deployed to help in high schools as the authorities try to quell ongoing nationwide student protests. Édouard Geoffrey told a French television channel the teachers would be sent to schools starting from Friday. There have been more than 500 arrests in the latest protests on Thursday. Hugh Schofield is in Paris.
12: These people aren't kept in custody. They're people who are detained, questioned and then let go, facing possible fines, I suppose, afterwards. How many of these people arrested are lycéens from the lycée? How many of them people who attach themselves to the protest is a big question, but most of them are young people, and this is very much a young people versus the police kind of conflict. And it's not going away. At the Bastille, as I speak, we're at the end of a big rally, and it's at the ends of these rallies that you get the trouble.
9: Violent protests have broken out in parts of South Africa over illegal immigration. Cars were set on fire in Soweto and Durban, where shops owned by foreigners were also reportedly targeted. Police dispersed protesters who stormed a refugee centre, where hundreds of asylum seekers had gathered to lodge appeals following a constitutional court ruling that could allow tens of thousands of migrants to apply to remain in South Africa. BBC News. US prosecutors have filed additional charges against the former Venezuelan president Nicolas Maduro and his wife Celia Flores. The new accusations, which they deny, relate to the alleged torture of people detained by his regime. US media are reporting that among the Americans is a group of oil

0: The Israeli Prime Minister's office has posted a photo of the makers of the online film called Naza, The Real Story, receiving a certificate for what's described as their contribution to Israeli diplomacy. Their hastily assembled production mimics the style of the original documentary. And the Great Mosque of Aleppo in Syria has been reopened to worshippers after many years of restoration due to damage sustained during the civil war. It was first built during the Umayyad Caliphate in the 8th century, Sebastian Usher reports.
1: Beyond the immense human cost, the civil war in Syria also saw much of the country's rich architectural heritage damaged or destroyed. Aleppo was the centre of one of the fiercest battles between pro-Assad and rebel fighters. The Great Mosque didn't escape unscathed. Its minaret was reduced to rubble in 2013. Now, its great door has once again been thrown open to worshippers. At the opening ceremony, the governor of Aleppo said the mosque could now resume its place, not just in the past, but the present of the city.
0: That's the latest. BBC News.
2: Welcome to The Inquiry from the BBC World Service with me, Tanya Beckett. One question, four expert witnesses, and an answer. Over the last year and a half, many countries have had cause to question their relationship with the United States, as President Trump has taken a number of measures against his country's foes and allies. Even his closest neighbours have not been spared. This year, Trump imposed tariffs on Canada, including 50% levies on steel and aluminium imports. He's also frequently suggested that his ally across the border should become America's 51st state. But Canada's leader has offered a spirited response. Prime Minister Mark Carney has repeatedly suggested that what is often termed the old rules-based international order, led by US dominance, is on the wane. As a result, the so-called middle powers, which are countries that are below greater powers but still wield significant influence, should band together in order to make their voices heard and exert influence.
3: The multilateral institutions on which the middle powers have relied are under threat. And as a result, many countries are drawing the same conclusions, that they must develop greater strategic autonomy. And this impulse is understandable.
2: As the Canadian Prime Minister puts it, if we're not at the table, we're on the menu. This week on The Inquiry, we're asking, can middle powers reshape the world?
4: Part 1, the Canadian Article.
2: In 1943, whilst conflict raged across Europe, Asia, and Africa, The Economist magazine published an article entitled A Foreign Idea. And because this is radio, it's worth saying those three words had a question mark at the end. And the question centred on a particular country. The piece pointed to the wartime activities and expanded geopolitical influence of Canada, which at the time the article was published was a country of just under 12 million people. It concluded that its contribution to the Allied effort during World War II had far outweighed its global standing. Asa McKercher is Associate Professor in Public Policy and Governance at St. Francis Xavier University in Nova Scotia, Canada.
5: This is a recognition of the fact that during the war, Canada's playing an outsized role for a relatively small country, a huge economic commitment in the Second World War. And so The Economist makes the case that as the world looks to the future, the post-war world, countries like Canada, and Canada especially, will be the countries to watch, the countries that aren't great powers, but are something else, capable of playing a larger role than smaller powers had in the past.
2: As the war ended, Canada found it had become comfortable with the idea of a more prominent position on the world stage.
5: Canadians wanted to isolate themselves in the 1920s and 1930s against all the terrible things going on in Europe and Asia. And that policy had worked. The war had still found Canadians. And so Canadians, like Americans after 1945, recognized that they need to play a role in the world. And that means adopting the sort of new mantle of being a middle power.
2: The establishing of global organisations such as the World Bank, International Monetary Fund and the United Nations aimed to bring a framework to money and politics around the world. This gave Canada, along with fellow middle countries such as Sweden, Norway and Australia, a platform on which to extend diplomatic reach.
5: And so the idea is to use sort of multilateral institutions to

0: magnify your influence that you otherwise probably wouldn't have one-on-one with a great power, and also work with like-minded countries that have an interest in international trade or in dealing with refugee crises or in making the World Health Organization work.
1: In essence, Canada was considering its almost 9,000-kilometre border with the United States, the longest between any two countries in the world, and felt the need to look beyond it.
0: Canada has always been an exporting country. Canadians have always been cognizant of having too many eggs in the American basket. And certainly Canada came to support what we now call the rules-based international order when it came to not only things like the United Nations, but due to international trade rules as well.
1: And there was one place in particular where Canada was able to leave a lasting mark. That is the North Atlantic Treaty Organization, or NATO. NATO was formed in 1949 as a mutual defense alliance to protect Western democracies from the threat of Soviet expansion during the early Cold War. Article 5 of the treaty is the most well-known, committing each nation to defend the others in the agreement. But Article 2, the Canadian article as it's known, is a commitment to cooperation and stability outside armed conflict.
0: Canada plays an outsized role in NATO. Canada takes a leading role in actually forming NATO and deploys troops to Western Europe. Again, we think of the American military commitment to Western Europe, maybe during the Cold War. But the Canadians do the same thing, albeit with much smaller forces, but staking out the idea that we have an interest in European defense.
1: As the Cold War began to wind down, the world started to shift again, and Canada needed to reshape its global positioning.
0: But a lot of that sort of Canadian involvement begins to fade by the 70s and into the 1980s. It's an expensive prospect. There's the rise of sort of new middle powers, if you like, or new great powers. China, West Germany, Western Europe more broadly. New centers of power emerge and Canadian influence begins to wane. But Canadians sort of trade off or live off the sort of reputation as a middle power well into the 1990s, if not beyond.
1: But if the concept of the middle power was forged nearly a century ago, what place does it have in the much more fragmented modern world of today?
2: Part 2. Between two giants.
1: After the attacks of September the 11th, 2001, middle-sized nations such as Australia, Canada, and the European states aligned their security goals to the US global war on terror. But underlying this period, marked by wars in Afghanistan and Iraq, a new perception of the world and its threats emerged. China's accession to the World Trade Organization marked the start of a period of rapid economic development, which helped grow its economy to a size rivaling that of the US. Meanwhile, oil-producing countries in the Middle East were accelerating the use of their oil wealth to wield influence. All this contributed to a fragmented international landscape in which middle powers were careful when it came to the strategic tussle between the United States and China. Imran Bayoumi is Deputy Director at the Geostrategy Initiative at the Atlantic Council, an international affairs think tank in Washington, D.C.
3: Traditionally, I think we've viewed middle powers as lacking some of the diplomatic, military, or maybe economic heft of the great powers, China or the United States. But those aren't really clear-cut categories, right? We have some middle powers like the UK or France that are actually nuclear-armed. We have the Gulf states that are clearly middle powers, but they also are really rich, and they've translated that petro-wealth into diplomatic influence and are able to shape not only their region, but the broader world as well.
1: So if middle power countries come in different shapes and sizes, do they have anything in common?
3: I think middle powers broadly are able to shape their neighborhood. Increasingly, they're trying to shape a broader swath of the world by partnering with other smaller countries. But they still are not quite there across those kind of three domains, so economic, military, diplomatic, as the great powers. They're still kind of beholden to some of the whims and decisions of the great powers and trying to be more proactive, but often they're reactive.
1: Let's take some middle powers in one particular region. For example, Qatar's raising of its international profile by hosting the 2022 Football World Cup advanced its diplomatic goals through the channel of soft power.
3: And then we've also seen their money be increasingly in demand. And so they've been able to use their vast capital reserves to curry favor. So you see the United States is very interested in getting Gulf investments. Canada too, Prime Minister Carney traveled to Qatar and signed a strategic partnership there. And so that's, I think, kind of one group of the new rise of middle powers.
1: So that's the money. Then there's the question of security. And often here, middle powers have continued to stay tethered to the United States.
3: Looking as an example at the military realm, the world, I think, is getting more dangerous. We see conflicts in almost every region of the world. They're increasingly interconnected. And if you're a middle power, it's going to take a lot of time and money to build those military capabilities. And so, you know, it might make sense to, as volatile as the United States is, continue dealing with Washington, because it's worth taking the risk of that relationship because there's still such a hegemon in the military space.
1: Even when tensions are regional, our second expert witness says countries still look to Washington for arms.
3: Previously, you know, Western-aligned middle powers that were closely allied with the United States, Washington remains a large supplier of their military equipment.
1: But remember, where we started was the move by Canada and Europe to look for closer ties. And the reason for that is simple.
3: I think trade is one place middle powers could cooperate. The problem is, a lot of them are still usually reliant on one or two of the great powers as their primary trading partners. And so what does diversification really look like? There's only so much other middle powers can offer.
1: The other difficulty for middle powers wanting to break away from America's undeniable pull is that there is a lack of shared attitudes and ideas to work with.
3: The challenge is, I think, that we're increasingly in a world that values those kind of human rights, democracy, free, open trade, values them less and less. And so, you know, looking at the Gulf states again, these are some of the most powerful middle powers there are out there, but there are autocracies. And so that, I think, is an inherent part of tension in this building of middle power cohesion.
1: But if middle powers don't always share the same thinking when it comes to domestic politics, how easy is cooperation between them in practice? Before we get to our third expert witness, I just want to thank you for listening to this edition of The Inquiry. We've got a huge archive of episodes for you to listen to, including How Can Nepal's Economy Rebuild After the Floods? And What is the Future of the European Union? Just search for them in The Inquiry's podcast feed, and please do subscribe too, so that you never miss a thing.
2: Part 3. Dear Mark.
4: We want to bring the relationship with Canada to the highest level possible. And dear Mark, I said we must urgently reimagine our partnerships.
1: In September, the President of the European Commission, Ursula von der Leyen, used a speech in Strasbourg to signal just how far Canada-Europe relations had come.
4: I would like to work with you on opening the door for Canada to being the first associate member of the European Union.
5: I think Canada for many decades has realized that it was heavily dependent on the United States. A lot of its trade goes in that direction, many of its industries integrated with the United States. So if ever there was a moment where the United States is not as friendly to Canada as it has been for many decades, then Canada would have a serious problem. And we've entered that terrain in the last 2 years.
1: Dr. Amy Verdun is Professor of Political Science at the University of Victoria, Canada. She explains why Prime Minister Carney thinks the deterioration of his country's relationship with the US can be compensated for by a closer relationship with Europe. But first, let's just remind ourselves of his professional background.
5: It is perhaps worth thinking about Mark Carney as a quite an unusual politician. So he's the Prime Minister of Canada, just very recently in that role. And before that time, he's been a central banker, so both of the Bank of Canada and the Bank of England. Very unusual to have a person in the role of a Bank of England of another country become the Prime Minister of another country. So that is a bit special.
1: Mark Carney was the head of the UK Central Bank for nearly 7 years. So he's also very familiar with how things are done on the other side of the pond from his home country.
5: Mark Carney understands the European Union very well, but he's also a new politician coming into that role from a more technocratic perspective. So he wasn't a career politician, but he has been running a bank and was able to do so quite successfully during the time when he was in that role. So Mark Carney ends up talking about middle powers at a time when he takes on the helm of the government of Canada, when Canada is facing an adversarial relationship with the United States.
1: But it was not the only country being forced to reassess its relationship with the United States.
5: And the European Union has also had a problem with Donald Trump's bellicose policies. It was also looking for ways to diversify its relationships with North America. And so there are significant trade barriers that have been imposed on Canada. And just take the automobile industry. If you want to produce a North American vehicle, it crosses the border between Canada and the United States like something like seven times. And with the tariffs that have been imposed on automobiles, that whole procedure is completely impossible. So the idea of Canada and the United States being so closely intertwined, and now all of that being suddenly framed as a problem, as Canada stealing from the United States, the whole narrative is deeply problematic to Canadians and the Canadian government.
1: Equally, Canada and Europe are more closely aligned than with the United States over Russia's full-scale invasion of Ukraine.
5: Now, that situation is, for Europe, a really big deal. And so if the US is not willing to carry its weight to support the European Union, they also need to find other partners. Now, Canada has been active in helping out. I mean, obviously, in terms of the economy, it's only one-tenth of the US economy, so it's not able to put as much money on the table, but it has invested and contributed to helping with the war endeavour in Ukraine.
1: And in the drive to move towards greener energy, Europe also needs to secure the raw materials to make that transition. Here, Canada has massive untapped potential and the mineral resources needed to power the shift.
5: As we're looking at the energy transition of countries moving from more like fossil fuels to more environmentally sustainable modes, we'll need things like batteries. And in those batteries, we need often minerals that are identified as rare earths. And these are, Canada has a lot of those, but they're not littered everywhere in the world. So the EU is quite keen to have a safe supply of these rare earths that are also, for example, in China.
1: In return, the EU has the industrial technology to offer mineral processing. So how does President Trump respond to all of this budding collaboration?
5: So the US is not happy about that at all. But the US policies have a tendency of being media oriented and then actual policy. And there's often a response at the knee-jerk reaction response of something on some social media or an interview. And that has already happened, which was very negative. Then there is the policy, so putting on more tariffs on Canada, which also happened right away.
1: But what might all of this mean for the bigger global picture?
2: Part 4, A Whole New World Order.
1: Canada's deepening ties with Europe are just one example of a broader trend of an evolving web of middle power relationships. Esther Brimmer is Senior Fellow in Global Governance at the Council on Foreign Relations, based in Washington, D.C. She sees a mosaic of influences and partnerships evolving.
6: In a world of middle powers, there are more situations where the countries involved are not necessarily or exclusively friends or enemies. In other words, that the world is no longer just divided into allies and opponents. Because on any given issue, you may see middle powers who are working with each other. They may work with each other only on certain topics, but not all topics. And countries may move in and out of different cooperative arrangements. And that will be a little tough for all of us to follow, because at times you may see countries working together who otherwise would not work together but need to do so for a particular issue.
1: And then there's the question of the shifting stance of the world's most powerful nations.
6: We have the United States rethinking its role, whether it's pulling out rapidly, as we're seeing with the Trump administration, or a phased transition that was part of the Obama administration's view. You also have China, of course, moving towards being a peer competitor of the United States, and the emergence of middle power. So all three things are happening.
1: So how countries interact might end up being rather flexible.
6: I would suggest that what we're seeing with middle powers is sets of relationships that are not rigid. So during the Cold War, you had, you know, rigid frameworks with clear alliances, who was on which side, and whereas the contrast now is that the relationships are somewhat more fluid. It is not the rigid system we saw in the Cold War, nor is it the necessarily cooperative arrangements we saw in the post-Cold War period. We're now seeing countries, I say, which are sometimes friends, sometimes adversaries, who are working together, often on issues based on a functional activity or a particular finite need or a particular finite type of cooperation.
1: On areas where countries do forge ties, the approach may be not entirely all-encompassing.
6: Even when you have agreements to work together, then not everyone is participating in all aspects or bearing all responsibilities. A good example is within the European Union, where not everyone is in the euro, but they are part of the larger cooperation and integration within the European Union, although they do not have the euro. So these are several different types of formulations.
1: Within all of this complexity, our final expert witness reminds us that new partnerships do not necessarily replace existing alliances. In some areas of international affairs, the rules and responsibilities remain unchanged.
6: I think it's important that we defend the Arctic and the North Atlantic, but I think that's fairly clear about who does what, that there's a clear alliance in that area. And although there have been challenges, such as the debates about to make sure that Greenland has the choices that it wants to in the future, that it's clear sort of how and who manages that. But there are zones which are important economically, for which these structures do not exist. In the same way. And that is one of many reasons why so many people are quite rightly concerned about ongoing conflict in the Middle East region.
1: But could this shift again with a different president in the future?
6: It'll be interesting to see if a few years from now, this could actually change and improve relations with the United States. Again, depending on how receptive the United States is. Is it trying to become a more constructive power in a few years from now or not? But it may be helpful to see more engaged middle powers, because whether, irrespective of which party is actually in the White House, American policymakers have been looking for capable, engaged allies and partners who want to take up leadership in various areas. The United States can't do everything, shouldn't be doing everything. And there is a respect for certain expertise.
1: Now we return to our question. Can middle powers reshape the world? The United States and China remain the dominant forces in international affairs, with economic and military power that other countries cannot match on their own. But we've heard how middle powers are seeking to expand their influence through diplomacy and trade partnerships with one another. Canada's push for closer ties with Europe is one example of that trend. Others, including the Gulf states and countries in the Indo-Pacific, are also looking for new ways to advance their interests and shape events beyond their borders. These efforts point to a broader shift in how influence is exercised in affairs on the global stage. If middle powers can cooperate, then the future international order may be shaped not just by the so-called greater powers, but also by the coalitions that middle powers can build. This edition of The Inquiry was presented by me, Tania Beckett. The producer was Matt Tolson, the researcher, Evie Yabsley, the editor, Tom Bigwood, and the technical producer was Wayne Parks.
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8: I told the story in detail. 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
9: Coming up, warning lights are flashing over France's economy. How worried should Europe be? A cyber gang is trying to cash in on personal data stolen from the fashion website ASOS, and a BBC report on the workers behind the football shirts worn by millions around the world. That's all to come on World Business Report, which is after the latest world news.
12: BBC News with David Harper. The Ukrainian president, Volodymyr Zelensky, has said a deadly Russian strike on two buses in the frontline city of Kramatorsk will not go unanswered. Mr. Zelensky urged world leaders to react harshly to what he called a wave of Russian escalation. Ukraine has continued to strike Russian targets, including a large oil refinery in Omsk. The US Vice President J.D. Vance says Microsoft is among companies suspended from a key visa program that allows skilled foreign workers to get permanent resident status in America. Microsoft said the vast majority of its US employees were Americans and that those on H-1B visas were paid the same as any others doing comparable work. US prosecutors have filed additional charges against the former Venezuelan president Nicolas Maduro and his wife Celia Flores. The new accusations, which they deny, relate to the alleged torture of people detained by his regime, including American citizens. Violent protests have taken place in South Africa over illegal immigration. Cars were set on fire in Soweto and Durban, where shops owned by foreigners were also reportedly targeted. Similar demonstrations were reported in Cape Town and the Eastern Cape. Norway's main telecoms operator, Telenor, says mobile phone services are running again after the network experienced serious problems. A fault caused some calls to fail, including to emergency numbers. It also saw the suspension of all rail services across Norway. The French education minister says 3,000 substitute teachers will be deployed to help in high schools as the authorities try to quell continuing nationwide student protests. Edouard Geoffrey told French television that the teachers would be sent to schools from Friday. The Great Mosque of Aleppo in Syria has been reopened to worshippers after many years of restoration due to damage sustained during the civil war. The ancient mosque was near the centre of fighting between pro-Assad and rebel forces for control of Aleppo. And that's the latest BBC News.
9: Warning lights are flashing over France's economy. How worried should Europe be?
13: Public deficit is alarming, and that's why we need to act now in order to avoid having to act forced later.
9: It's World Business Report from the BBC World Service. I'm Vishala Sripathma. On the way, is France becoming Europe's next economic headache? Investors, businesses and politicians are all starting to ask the same question. And the hacking group behind a cyber attack on one of the world's busiest online marketplaces. So France is under growing pressure over its finances. The government is spending much more than it brings in through taxes, and it's becoming more expensive for the country to borrow money. France's finance minister, Roland Lescure, admits the situation is alarming, but insists the country is not having trouble finding lenders. He's been speaking to the BBC's economics editor, Faisal Islam.
13: The message I have for the young children of France and everywhere else is this is a tough world. So I understand you have questions on how we're going to manage it. Climate, social network, obviously wars at the, at the frontier and the borders of Europe. I understand that young kids can have anxiety today. And our duty as, leaders is to listen to them.
14: You're in charge of writing the checks and finding the money. Is there the money for what these children want?
13: The second budget in the budget I've just tabled in is education. Defence, obviously we're pumping up defence spending, and the second one is education, school and higher university. So we're investing. We had a tough year, we had to act on heat waves, we obviously had to act on the oil price that had an impact on the pump for the French citizens. So the reason why we're having a tough budget is to make sure that when we need to act, we can act. We don't need to be passive in front of things that are imposed to us. We want to be active.
14: But, I mean, clearly it seems to be at root an argument about resources. You're the finance minister. Is your message that it's tough out there and there may not be the money for everything that the school children are protesting for?
13: Yeah, I mean, when you look at the finance, the expenditures we've had, public expenditures over the last few years, 80% is coming from health and pension. And the young people don't have much to do with this. So it's hard to tell young people we're not going to have the money for you because we're spending a lot on health and pensions. And that's why we've asked our pensioners to make some effort and to contribute to the budget consolidation.
14: I mean, your own fiscal watchdog said the public finances in France were alarming and the growth forecast was optimistic. Should people really believe that you can get the deficit below 5%?
13: No, I mean, public deficit is alarming, and that's why we need to act now in order to avoid having to act forced. We don't want to be there, so we're taking the lead.
14: Are you close to having to act under the pressure of the markets? Is that what's happening?
13: I'm issuing bonds every 2 weeks, and there's no issue whatsoever. People want the French paper, but they want it more expensive than they did.
14: The spread, as people are saying, over the German borrowing rates are now at levels we haven't seen since the Eurozone crisis. People are starting to talk about the conditions under which there may be some intervention from the European Central Bank.
13: And my job is to make sure we don't have to go there, because this is not the way we want to happen.
14: But if your budget doesn't pass, I mean, clearly it's a very fractious parliament. Are we heading, is the Republic of France heading to the European Central Bank?
13: And that's why it must pass, and it will pass.
14: So adopted. You can force it through. It was Article 49 or Article 47.
13: There's lots of different ways of going through.
14: Yeah. How does your country react to the Prime Minister's new words about Britain's possible approach to the European Union, potentially contemplating a customs union, a single market, even, as he says, going all the way, rejoin? What is France's response to that?
13: Come all the way. I'm a true Europhile and I'm a true Anglophile. And for me, Britain leaving EU was very sad. British people decided, and that's obviously their 100% right, and if they're willing to come back, they will have to decide. But what I can tell them is come back anytime. And it's a place when we can invest together, and I think we can address the challenges that the world we're faced with in a better way.
15: So that was France's finance minister, Roland Lescure, rather upbeat about the prospect of the UK rejoining the European Union. P.Y. Gerbeau is a French businessman who once ran the Euro Disney theme park, and he later took charge of London's Millennium Dome. Remember that? It's the O2 now in London. And now he serves on the French Olympic Committee, so he's a busy man. And I've been speaking to him about the current state of France's economy.
16: Well, first of all, we're about 8 months from general election. It is the case in France and the rest of Europe. The extremes are winning, except for us, it's both extremes are gaining. And the traditional middle right cannot agree to create a proper opposition. So we either going to have extreme right president or an extreme left president, which obviously is very worrying for the market, is very worrying for the French economy. So that is what's in the background today.
15: With what's going on in Europe more widely, as you alluded to there, but also specifically France, what does that mean for businesses when they're making decisions about the future, whether it be the short term or the long term?
16: I don't think anybody is making decisions. And I think living on both sides of the water, I think I live more on Eurostars than in my home. I think we're sharing the same issues, which there is no way somebody can make a strategy decision. And we're talking small or multi-billion businesses or British and French families, you know, when you don't know if you got your interest rate has doubled and you don't know if you can pay the next mortgage, you're not investing, you're not saving money, you're not making decisions. So I think for seeing on both sides of the channel, I think it's the same issues. You know, you're an SME or a multinational, you just say, we hold fire and every strategic decision, let's see what's happening in France first for general election in May, you know, coming May 27, and what's going to happen about Franco-English relationship, depending what kind of budget and what kind of France it's going to look like. Because I think it's very difficult for the Prime Minister in France to make any decision at the moment, because first, it doesn't have majority in the parliament, and two, everybody's holding fire because of the general election.
15: And on that, do you think then in France, people are sort of having this sort of crisis of confidence almost in
17: in their politicians? Or is that something more deeper in terms of what's going on in the economy? Are people just feeling a little bit fed up?
16: I think it's both. And I think it's not only in France. I think, you know, worldwide, when you see Mr. Trump doing what he does and damaging immensely world economy and you know, what people can and cannot afford anymore, I think everybody's worried. Everybody is extremely conservative, extremely cautious. And these are for European families, American families, or the rest of the world. I mean, we're in a state of flux. So what do you do in a state of flux? You're being very, very careful.
17: And with the question about the UK rejoining the European Union, that's not something that can be done very quickly or easily.
16: No.
17: You know, there needs to be a referendum. And then even after a referendum, if the UK votes to rejoin the European Union, it's not quite as easy as that. There has to be terms and conditions that need to be agreed, etc. Is there another solution? Is there another route to the UK doing business in the way that it used to with the European Union?
16: I think this is the only way. There is no way you rejoin this. As you say, there's too many ramifications and consequences. And again, nothing is going to happen before May 27, which is another 8 months away. I think there was an economic European community. It was not United States of Europe. German Franco agenda was always European Union aligned on everything. I think going back to what was the EEC at the time or origination is the right way to go, because as you say, it's incredibly complicated. It will take so much money, energies that people don't have at the moment. Because remember, UK had the enjoyment of profiting from everything in the European Union without the burden of the single money and other things. So going back to a kind of a core like this and staying away from going back to federal state European Union, I think is the right way to go. So this kind of agreements on pure economic agreements, I think are much easier and quicker to do. Nothing's going to happen before the general election in France.
17: So that's PY Gerbeau speaking to me a little earlier on. Our markets guest today is Susanna Streeter, Chief Investment Strategist for Wealthcup. Hi, Susanna.
18: Hello, Vishana.
17: Hi, Susanna. So you're a bit of a Francophile, aren't you? You've been to France lots, you've lived there, you speak the language. How do the people you speak to over there feel right now about the economy?
18: Well, they are very concerned. The real feeling that something has got to give. There is deep frustration. Ils sont frustrés. People are really feeling the squeeze and the cost of living. At the same time, of course, they're looking at the public services, which in many areas are under enormous pressure. We've seen that spilling into mass unrest. I mean, we have seen this multiple times before. France does, of course, have a long history of people taking to the streets when they feel that the social contract is being eroded. I think markets are conscious, though, of the political risk here. But of course, the problem for the government is that the things that investors want to see, tighter control of spending, more of a credible reduction in the deficit that can be very unpopular with people who already, as we're seeing, feel that they're not getting enough for the taxes that they pay.
17: And Roland Lescure says he would love to see the UK back in the EU. Are markets starting to consider that as a possibility, do you think?
18: Well, I think it's early days. I mean, they are starting to take the debate about a closer relationship with Europe more seriously, partly because Prime Minister Andy Burnham has opened the door to discussing everything from the current arrangements through to a customs union, the single market, and potentially full membership. So we are actually having this political conversation, or starting to right now. But I think investors are going to be interested in the practical economics, how this would work. And I think we're a long way to go. So I don't think markets are currently pricing in Britain rejoining the EU.
17: OK, Susanna, stay with us, because the World Trade Organization says uncertainty over investment in AI is more of a risk to the global trade outlook than the ongoing conflict in the Middle East. In its latest forecast, it more than doubled its predicted trade growth this year and says the boom in AI is largely behind that surprisingly strong performance. Well, earlier, my colleague Liana Byrne spoke to the WTO's chief economist, Robert Stager.
19: The AI investment boom has really dominated the growth in merchandise trade this year and overcame headwinds that were caused by the Middle East conflict.
20: Yeah, it is one of the most striking findings that AI-related goods accounted for almost half the growth in the value of global goods trade in the first half of this year. But does that leave global trade dangerously reliant on a handful of big tech companies that continue to spend billions on AI? What happens if that investment slows?
19: When we did our initial forecast for 2026 back in March, we were looking at the AI boom that happened in 2025, and it was a dramatic increase in AI investment. And we expected that the investment would tend to moderate a little bit in 2026. And in fact, what we find in the first half of 2026 is that investment boom actually accelerated. So it's a very, very strong force for trade growth. So one might worry that, two possibilities. One is, will that growth finally start to moderate, and will we not see such growth in 2027? And we're finding in our leading indicators that we look at that there's no real sign that that growth is going to diminish. But there's also another possible issue that you're raising, and that is the growth in AI-enabling goods trade is fairly narrowly defined across regions. Asia and North America are the two big regions that are involved in this kind of trade. In fact, the 10 economies that do the most trade in AI-enabling goods account for almost 85% of that trade. And so it is a growth in global trade driver, but it is not a growth in all regions trade driver.
20: And Europe is missing out quite a bit. So is there a danger that this creates a lasting divide?
19: Europe is not nearly as involved in this AI boom as North America and Asia. Interestingly, for Europe, we have to remember that the Middle East conflict is an important part of our forecast for 2026. And the Middle East conflict does dominate in trade and services. Europe actually has done very well. We expect them to do very well in service trade in 2026. And partly, our downgrade in overall global service trade growth reflects the effects of the Middle East conflict. I should say another interesting feature of the Middle East trade is that at the beginning of the Middle East conflict, oil exports from the Middle East dropped by 24%. If that was the end of the story, the price rises from the Middle East conflict for energy, oil, and the refined products like diesel and natural gas would have been a lot more dramatic than they ended up being. And the reason is that globally, the supply of oil actually only dropped by 6% rather than 24%. And why is that? Well, that's because other economies stepped up and started supplying oil and natural gas to the world market. That is the way the trade does help to cushion shocks. Supply shocks that occur in one region can be offset by the natural responses of other suppliers to step in and help.
20: Now, you're predicting a fairly strong recovery in global trade next year, but that depends on what you call a timely resolution to the Middle East conflict. What exactly does that mean, and what happens if the war drags on?
19: We are assuming in our 2027 forecast that the trade effects of the Middle East conflict do not carry forward into 2027. That's not actually a prediction of whether the conflict will end or not. It's just our scenario for that. Equally, if not more important to our 2027 forecast, is what is going to happen to the AI investment boom, and will it continue?
20: So if you looked at all those risks, you have the war, the higher energy prices, the reliance on AI investment. If you had to choose one, what would worry you the most about outlook for global trade next year?
19: The thing that seems most of the driver is really the AI boom. For merchandise trade, which is the majority of trade, the world economy has proven to be fairly resilient in being able to respond to the kind of shocks that occurred with the closure of the Strait of Hormuz. That's why I think the main risk to the continued forecast is more the question of whether the real juggernaut of trade right now, which is the global AI boom, continues.
17: That was the WTO Chief Economist Robert Stasia. You're listening to World Business Report from the BBC World Service. Online fashion retailer ASOS has revealed that hackers may have obtained far more customer data than it first thought. The company says names, addresses, phone numbers, email addresses and dates of birth may now be in criminal hands. I've been speaking to the BBC's cyber correspondent, Joe Tidy, who spoke to the hacking group.
0: Well, they sent me a sample of the stolen data. So, you know, I didn't count. I think it was probably a good few thousand profiles that they'd got from the database. And it showed me that, okay, this is more serious than we first thought, because up until that point, ASOS, which hadn't really said much publicly, to be honest, but they had said that there may have been some basic contact information accessed by a third party. That's the kind of lawyery way of saying that hackers might have got some basic stuff. But then the sample showed actually it's names, addresses, email addresses, phone numbers, date of births of all the customers, plus the customer number as well, like a loyalty number. And also one other thing, which is potentially quite dangerous as well, if you think about what you could do with that information, they also have the search items. So it tells you exactly what each person searched on ASOS for. So, for example, it could be Nike shoes blue or whatever, you know, and it shows you exactly what they're interested in. And that adds to a kind of a profile of customers that may be in their millions. We don't know. ASOS won't say that. But it adds to a profile of a huge database of people that could be potentially, you know, in line for secondary or tertiary hacks or scams by fraudsters.
17: And is that what they do with this sort of information? They set on?
0: So in this instance, what's happened here is it's a serious and big data breach, but it is a data extortion, like kind of almost like a bog standard data extortion attack. They've got in and they've stolen the data, and now what they have tried to do, this group, I don't know how to pronounce it. I think it's called Jane. They're brand new. I've never come across them before. They're brand new to the cyber crime ecosystem, or rather, they're a rebrand of an older group. They are trying to get ASOS to pay them a chunk of money so that they don't give that data on to cyber criminals. But very unlikely ASOS will pay. And what's more likely now, of course, is that if I've got a sample, other people have as well, and that database, that data set will likely be sort of percolated or sold on to other criminals who will use it potentially to carry out attacks on individual ASOS users.
17: So how much would that go for, that sort of data?
0: I don't know how much the data set would be worth to the hackers. They will get more money, and it's easier for them if the victim organisation pays. What they wanted, I doubt it'll happen now, what they wanted was that ASOS would pay them. In my experience, that can be anywhere between a couple of $100,000, maybe even up to $1 million or more. For this kind of data set, it might have forced a company like ASOS to pay up that kind of money to make it all go away. But now, of course, the hackers have got a difficult job, because now they have to go and find a buyer, they have to maybe chop it up into little bits, and it's more work for them. So in my experience, sometimes they just leak it online for free and then move on to the next victim. And then sometimes they will get a secret sale, which we don't know about, of course.
17: And how does ASOS go about verifying that they actually do genuinely have that data?
0: Well, so what the way it worked in this instance was that I saw the sample. I know from my experience that it looked genuine. Straight away, I contacted ASOS and said, look, I think this is worse than you've said, worse than you've told the public. We're going to do a story on this. Do you have a comment? And they said, we're looking into it. And then when it became clear that what I had was real, and I'm sure they already knew that already, if I've got a data set, I'm sure they have as well. They said, right, we're gonna tell our customers now, please, can you hold off, you know, wait for us to do that. It needs to be at the same time or just after. So we decided editorially that we would do that to give ASOS the chance to notify customers properly. And then that all happened within a few minutes. And we sent out our story at roughly the same time as the customers were warned.
17: Joe Tidy there. Joe was telling me a bit earlier on that some hacker groups are so notorious now, they've even inspired their own action figures, which are all a bit unnerving. Susanna Streeter, our markets guest, is still with us. Susanna, a report in the FT today, the Financial Times, reported that OpenAI's revenues were less than appeared, and it's caused some of the shares in AI stocks to fall quite sharply.
18: Yeah, another jolt to the AI trade. This is because it's reported that actually the company's annualised revenue is approaching $50 billion, around $20 billion below the figure of $70 billion widely reported previously. It's partly stems from the way OpenAI and rival Anthropic account for sales through cloud partners. But I think, you know, this is enough to spook investors, even though the revenue is still huge and growing rapidly. But of course, there is this big wobble of worry about whether the enormous spending on AI infrastructure can ultimately be justified.
17: It does seem like shaky ground at the moment, doesn't it? Susanna Streeter, thank you very much for joining us. Susanna Streeter, Chief Investment Strategist for Wealthcup, our markets guest today. Well, we're going to end the programme on football shirts because official replica football shirts are being made by workers paid only a dollar an hour. That's what a BBC sports investigation has found. They've traced authentic kits for clubs, including Arsenal, Celtic and Liverpool, back to two factories in Cambodia in Southeast Asia. Our sports editor, Dan Rowan, has this report.
3: I want international customers to hear that every one of these shirts contains the sweat of Cambodian workers.
21: They're a cherished item for football fans and a lucrative business for clubs and manufacturers. Official replica shirts are now a multi-billion pound industry, and as supporters told us, they don't come cheap.
22: With the Champions League badge, £95.
23: I've got young kids now, so I've started getting them kids kits, so they start getting expensive.
21: But the cost isn't just to fans. We traced production of official Adidas kit to two factories in Cambodia's capital, Phnom Penh. There we found some workers earn a basic salary at or just above the local minimum wage, equivalent to less than £1 an hour. Their testimony is voiced by actors.
24: Workers get paid less than $10 to make around 400 to 500 shirts a day. They make a ton of money off that, but give almost nothing to the workers.
21: The factories aren't owned by Adidas, but are primary suppliers to the sportswear giant. Inside, we found official kit for some of the world's biggest clubs, Arsenal, Liverpool, Celtic, Real Madrid and more. Workers also told us about the pressure they're under.
25: People have to rush so hard to meet targets that they don't have time for bathroom breaks, which leaves them exhausted. On top of that, you can get scolded if undone clothes start piling up on your table.
21: More than 6,000 people work across the two factories, the vast majority of them women. Two more workers described conditions inside.
3: The factory is hot and humid. The company does not allow workers to take longer breaks to cool down.
26: I got electric shock for the second time by a bare wire, but they only took action after the second time I got shocked.
21: This all comes at a time when football fans are being urged to buy official kits rather than cheaper counterfeit products. But these findings will lead many supporters to question whether or not the real thing is worth the price tag and the role that the clubs play in all of this.
27: These are conditions that exist across the sector for many millions of workers producing our clothes around the world.
21: Anna Breyer is from campaign group Labour Behind the Label.
27: Clubs need to send a really strong message that they won't put its name on their shirt if workers are not treated with respect.
21: Adidas told us it's taken a variety of measures to ensure fair and safe working conditions across its supply chain, reviewing supplier conduct and working to address problems where necessary. It says workers are usually paid considerably more than the minimum wage, that specific guidance is in place to manage heat, and that its standards do not permit any form of harassment. 6,000 miles from where these shirts are made, supporters may expect buying official kit to guarantee certain standards. But there are now fresh questions over what goes on at the other end of the supply chain.
17: So that was the BBC's Dan Rowan with that report. And none of the clubs replied to our request for comment. And you can read more about that on our website. You can also read about another story about Adidas. We've just got some news in the last couple of hours that Adidas is suing Australian label White Fox for selling and advertising clothes with a four-stripe design, arguing it's deceptively similar to the German brand's distinct logo. And if you go on the BBC News website, you can see that brand. The four stripes look quite similar, and so that's what they're arguing, that it's deceptively similar, and so they're going to be taking that to court. Well, that's it for this edition of World Business Report. Don't forget to download our podcast. I've been Vishala Sripathna. Please follow me on my socials. I'm at BBC Vishala SB. Thanks for listening.

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4: Appetite is one of our most basic drives. 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
5: Hello, coming up on the newsroom in South Africa. More violent anti-immigrant protests across the country. So, what can stop them? President Trump says the US will not launch attacks on Iran before the midterm elections because of productive talks. So, what are they? Also on the programme at 22 hours GMT with me, Nick Miles. We hear about the world's oldest land animal, 194 it is, but with a special power.
6: It looks like he's kept the organelles in the cells that produce energy. He's kept those really young. They're comparable to a five-year-old tortoise.
5: What can it teach us about aging? And not your average day at school.
7: This is Rory. Which one thing do movies always get wrong about space? Over.
8: Good question, Rory. I would say how easy everything is. Nothing up here is easy. Everything is hard.
5: The kids in Scotland making a very long distance call. All coming up after this.
9: BBC News with David Harper. Ukraine's President Volodymyr Zelensky has said a deadly Russian strike on two buses in the frontline city of Kramatorsk will not go unanswered. Ukrainian officials say more than 30 people were killed in the attack and about 20 were wounded. Dan Johnson has this report.
10: Footage from Kramatorsk shows paramedics trying to save casualties from the burned wreckage of the two minibuses. They were hit by a glide bomb, a rudimentary weapon made by adding wings to an old Soviet bomb so that it can reach targets further into Ukraine. The regional head of government for Donetsk said some of the bodies couldn't yet be identified because of the severity of the attack. He said civilian transport was being deliberately targeted to maximise casualties and that he could no longer risk the lives of passengers or drivers, and so bus services in Kramatorsk and nearby Slovyansk have been suspended.
9: The US Vice President J.D. Vance says Microsoft is among companies that have been suspended from a key visa program that allows skilled foreign workers to get permanent resident status in America. Daniel Bush is in Washington.
11: J.D. Vance said Microsoft and other companies were abusing the H-1B and J-1 visa programs, which provide green cards for foreign employees in the tech sector, engineering, and other specialized fields. He alleged they were being used to undercut American workers and replace them with what he called foreign indentured servants. Supporters say the visas help companies to fill high-skilled jobs and grow the U.S. economy. Microsoft said that the vast majority of its employees in the United States were Americans and that workers brought in on H-1B visas were paid the same as any others doing comparable work.
9: U.S. prosecutors have filed additional charges against the former Venezuelan president Nicolas Maduro and his wife Celia Flores. Mr. Maduro and Ms. Flores are already awaiting trial on narco-terrorism charges in New York, to which they pleaded not guilty. Neda Taufik has the details.
12: This indictment goes into quite a lot of detail in terms of how they used military officials assigned to their protective detail to torture and intimidate anyone viewed as essentially a threat to their illegal narcotics activity, allegedly, or even just seen as disloyal. And that included things like electric shock, strangulation, rape, forced nudity, starvation even. And included in that, Ben, were three Americans who the U.S. says were wrongfully detained in Venezuela.
9: The U.S. Defense Secretary Pete Hegseth has said the execution by firing squad of the convicted military base shooter Nidal Hassan will be public. Hassan was a U.S. Army psychiatrist who killed 13 people at Fort Hood in 2009. His execution is scheduled for December the 3rd. The last public execution in the United States was held in 1936. Earlier this week, President Trump signed an executive order approving the use of a firing squad. World News from the BBC. Violent protests have broken out in parts of South Africa over illegal immigration. Cars were set on fire in Soweto and Durban, where shops owned by foreigners were also reportedly targeted. Similar demonstrations were reported in Cape Town and the Eastern Cape. Police dispersed protesters who stormed a refugee centre where hundreds of asylum seekers had gathered to lodge appeals. The French education minister says 3,000 substitute teachers will be deployed to help in high schools as the authorities try to quell ongoing nationwide student protests. It follows talks he's held with student leaders who want greater investment in schools. There have been more than 500 arrests in the latest protests on Thursday. The day has seen clashes between police and demonstrators, including in central Paris, where riot police used water cannon and tear gas. Norway's main telecoms operator, Telenor, says mobile phone services are back running normally after the

0: damaged or destroyed. Aleppo was the centre of one of the fiercest battles between pro-Assad and rebel fighters. The Great Mosque didn't escape unscathed. Its minaret was reduced to rubble in 2013. Now, its great door has once again been thrown open to worshippers. At the opening ceremony, the governor of Aleppo said the mosque could now resume its place, not just in the past, but the present of the city.
1: BBC News.
2: Hello there, and welcome to the newsroom on the BBC World Service with me, Nick Miles. So, simmering and long-standing tensions between South Africans and some migrants from other countries seem to have come to a head. Protests there have turned extremely violent. Cars were set on fire in Soweto in Johannesburg, as well as the port city of Durban, where shops owned by foreigners were targeted. Similar scenes were also witnessed in Cape Town and the Eastern Cape. The newsroom's Richard Hamilton reports.
3: More than a dozen cars were set alight in Soweto after protests erupted into violence. Police dispersed protesters who'd stormed a refugee centre where hundreds of asylum seekers had gathered to lodge appeals. It followed a ruling in July by the Constitutional Court requiring the government to resume processing asylum applications. The clashes follow months of tensions, with demonstrators demanding the deportation of foreigners living in South Africa illegally. In Durban, riot police were deployed to the city centre after reports that shops owned by foreign nationals were looted. Sepo Mposula is a community leader there.
4: The disappointment, actually, it is directed at this government, the government that does not listen to its people. People have been complaining about the influx of foreigners in the country. And the government, instead of addressing the problem, you know, now there was this court judgment. And you'll remember that there was 600 million that was spent to monitor South Africans instead of addressing the issue of illegal migration.
3: But the government said the violence was triggered by people spreading deliberately false information about the court ruling. It said the judgment did not automatically grant refugee status or permanent residence to undocumented migrants. In South Africa, migrants are often blamed for taking jobs, fueling crime, and putting a strain on public services. Claims that social scientists say are not supported by evidence. 3 decades since the end of apartheid, the country remains deeply unequal, with about a third of the population out of work. Despite this, it remains Africa's largest economy and continues to attract workers from other parts of the continent.
2: Richard Hamilton reporting. President Trump has said that the United States will not launch attacks on Iran before November's US midterm elections. He said the two countries were having productive talks about ending the conflict. The war, which began in February, has helped drive his approval ratings downward and is weighing heavily on his fellow Republicans as they seek to preserve narrow majorities in the forthcoming election. The conflict has also pushed oil prices higher at a time when voters say their biggest concern is the cost of living. So, where does this leave the Iranians? Sivash Ardalan is from BBC Persian.
5: Iranians, in any case, will consider this whole set of statements are contradictory communiques coming out of Washington as a psychological kind of pressure operation, whether it's a diplomatic game to extract more concessions from Iran, you know, hold a stick over its head. Look, if you don't concede what we are asking, we might attack you before the midterms, or whether it's to catch Iran by surprise if they do intend to carry out this attack. So either way, I think Iran is preparing for the worst, while at the same time, it's carrying on. What we see are these discussions that President Trump has said they're very productive. What we do know is that, as you remember, when Iran and the U.S. established a ceasefire, the agreement was that they first sort the Strait of Hormuz issue within a 30-day or 60-day period, then they go on to discuss Iran's nuclear file. But now what the Americans have suggested is, look, we're getting enough oil out of the Strait of Hormuz, very much similar to the pre-war levels, so we want to talk about the nuclear issue now, not later, not in 30 days, not in 60 days. And we think the Iranians have accepted this because yesterday, J.D. Vance, the U.S. vice president, said that Iran has to meaningfully reduce its nuclear enrichment. So that means they're probably talking about this. And

0: They're talking about percentages and, you know, timetables and so on. And the Iranian foreign minister today said that we're having these discussions. The U.S. has offered a counterproposal to our initial proposal, and we will respond to them in a few days.
1: Sivash Ardalan. Well, those U.S. midterm elections are less than a month away now. Donald Trump is trying to hammer home his message of America first. Now, Vice President J.D. Vance says Microsoft has been suspended from a visa program which had allowed skilled foreign workers to obtain permanent residency in the United States. Our correspondent in Washington, Daniel Bush, told us what exactly Microsoft has been accused of.
2: Vice President J.D. Vance made the announcement for the Trump administration that Microsoft and other companies are abusing green card programs, the H-1B visa and J-1 visa programs in particular. These are programs that allow companies to recruit foreign workers and international students for highly specialized fields such as technology, engineering, and others. Vance said that these companies essentially are not making a good faith effort to fill those jobs with American workers and instead are undercutting the U.S. labor force by seeking to fill those jobs overseas. The vice president said that these companies were hiring what he said was, quote, foreign indentured servants over American workers. Now, this is a part of a longstanding argument by the Trump administration that these jobs should be going to American workers. But supporters of these programs argue that they actually grow the U.S. economy and allow companies like Microsoft and others to fill these highly skilled jobs. In a statement today, Microsoft pushed back on the administration, said it would provide more information on its H-1B visa hires. But the company said that the vast majority of the thousands of employees it hired through this program in the last fiscal year were not new hires. These were extensions of existing jobs. This announcement, of course, comes just hours before President Trump awarded a prestigious medal to the Microsoft CEO. So awkward politics there. And of course, it also comes just a month or so before an election where the administration and Republicans running for Congress are trying to defend their immigration agenda, including numerous different restrictions to people trying to enter the United States legally.
1: That was Daniel Bush. Formula One is a multi-billion dollar business and nations battle over the right to hold the races. But for the last 33 years, there has not been one in the African continent at all. The last one took place in South Africa in the early 1990s. Several nations, including Nigeria, Morocco and South Africa, have been bidding to bring the race back. But it looks like it will be Rwanda that joins the F1 calendar in 2030. Our Africa sports correspondent, Isaiah Akinremi, tell me what seems to have raised Rwanda's bid above the competition.
3: It's been confirmed that Rwanda will be hosting a Formula One race. And I think the reason why Rwanda was given the nod is it looks like this country fits into a strategy, you know, it has pursued for years because the Rwandan government have, you know, been using major international sporting events to change perceptions of the country and promote Kigali as a destination for tourism. So, you know, they're bringing sports into the country, you know, trying to sell, you know, the tourism sector, bring about international event and investment. And Rwanda hosted the FIA General Assembly, and I was in Kigali, which
1: that's the head of
3: BBC Sports
1: One.
3: Africa team. Yeah. The BBC Sports Africa team, you know, covered in 2024, you know, which shows they are really interested, you know, in bringing F1 to Rwanda. And I think, you know, that has given them the edge over the likes of South Africa to be given this hosting right.
1: Now, Rwanda is a relatively small country, particularly compared to South Africa. Is there confidence, do you think, that it has the right infrastructure and the clout to host such a prestigious event?
3: Yes, motorsport is really significant. For the first time also, the World Cycling Championship came to the continent of Africa last year, which Rwanda hosted. And, you know, we've seen Rwanda trying to build a new track to be able to give them this opportunity to show to the whole world that, you know, they could host the F1. And we've seen the likes of former champion Lewis Hamilton and Max Verstappen back in the African continent during that award and showing interest that it's time for Africa to host F1 again. And with what, you know, we've seen with Rwanda, they've been able to do with their partnership with big European clubs like Arsenal, Paris Saint-Germain. So, you know, it shows that, you know, this country looks ready to bring the circuit back to Africa after more than three decades.
1: You talked about Rwanda trying to change perceptions about that country. Many people might see it as sports washing because Rwanda has a controversial reputation, accusations of human rights abuses, suppression of opposition groups. So this would be a controversial decision for it to host Formula One.
3: Of course, it will be controversial. The critics, you know, have really come out hard on Rwanda. The last time, you know, they had sponsorship with Arsenal, a lot of people believe, you know, this is sport washing, you know, like you rightly said, deflecting the human rights issues that surround the country. And they believe it's an opportunity to deflect these negative remarks.
1: Isaiah Akinremi there. You're listening to The Newsroom from the BBC World Service. How do we fill the hole, temporary or permanent, left by America's gradual withdrawal of military support for NATO? That is the big question many nations in Europe and beyond have been asking in recent years. And now the leaders of Europe's two largest economies have shown what the future may look like. Britain's new Prime Minister, Andy Burnham, was in Berlin meeting the German Chancellor, Friedrich Merz. The two leaders ratified a deal called the Kensington Treaty, which was agreed last year. It aims to boost security cooperation and combat cyber attacks and other threats. And Mr. Burnham had this to say about Germany joining an international programme to build the next generation of fighter aircraft.
4: We are talking today about defence collaboration, and I've indicated to the Chancellor our openness to Germany joining GCAP, the next generation of fighter aircraft. That is something that we seek to progress in the coming period, working with our other partners, Italy and Japan, in relation to that as well.
1: I asked our Europe editor, Katia Adler, about the significance of the growing list of countries buying into the new programme.
5: The fighter programme is a really interesting one, I think, because more and more we're seeing countries in Europe, you know, they feel cold winds blowing from Washington. It's for Western Europe the first time since the Second World War that they've not just been able to really fully 100% rely on the United States to have their backs in terms of security and defence. And it's not just the Europeans. It's also in Asia that there is a similar thing. So if you look at Japan, I mean, Japan, again, has had this security deal with the United States and suddenly feeling like, I'm not sure that the US is going to come to our aid if we need it anymore. So this fighter jet program that was spoken about today in Berlin, it's the UK, Italy and Japan trying to create a next generation fighter jet. Now, the Germans and the French for a long time had been trying to work on their own next generation fighter jet. But this so-called motor of Europe, those two countries, they're not very close at the moment. And they also fell out over this fighter jet program. So the Germans now want in to this other one that the UK is involved with. And what we heard Andy Burnham saying is that, yeah, we'll try and get you involved.
1: Now, Germany, big economy, UK, a big economy. What kind of collaboration could they have together, do you think, militarily?
5: Again, I think this fear of not being able to rely on the United States means what everybody inside NATO is worrying about now is so-called Article 5. It's like this all for one, one for all clause. Will Donald Trump, who can appear pretty ambivalent about NATO, will he be there in case another country is attacked? And because there is such a big question mark, what you see is different NATO countries kind of clubbing together to sort of give each other moral support. The Nordic countries, for example, or the Baltic, European Arctic countries plus Canada going together. So what we have with the UK and Germany is they had this new agreement that was signed under the previous UK Prime Minister Keir Starmer last year, the Kensington Agreement. It does include the economy, includes working together on migration. Primarily, it's looking at defence and this idea that if you get into trouble, you can come to me and I'll help you.
1: And there are plenty of reasons recently why a country like Germany would say, well, look, we're already under attack, aren't we?
5: Yeah, hybrid attacks. What's hybrid attacks? Hybrid attacks is that grey area between peace and war. I mean, the finger is being pointed more and more openly by European leaders, including Andy Burnham, at Russia. It can be misinformation. It can be cyber attacks. It can be sabotage, espionage. And the country, if you have a look at a map of Europe, because those hybrid attacks have been stepping up, which country is most under attack? Germany. Why Germany? Because Germany is the biggest single contributor of military aid to Ukraine. Russia is known for liking what's called plausible deniability. It wasn't us. But Russia would like European countries to stop backing Ukraine militarily. And so these kind of attacks are designed to, you know, erode public confidence in government and also for voters to turn around and say, we don't want to support any more Ukraine because this frightens us. What has really triggered these conversations at the moment about hybrid warfare is a particular incident in Germany in the east at Leipzig Airport, where they found an armed drone. Now, if you have an armed drone at an airport and if it hadn't been found, the risk of civilian casualties is high. And because Vladimir Putin is not advancing massively in Ukraine, the concern is with him on the back foot, he becomes a lot more scary and a lot more likely to lash out. And what will these countries do if there are civilian casualties? Will they really face a possible war with nuclear Russia? These are the kind of conversations going on at the moment today in Berlin, but all around Europe.
1: Katia Adler. Now, a legal drama involving Andrew Mountbatten Windsor has taken place at the High Court in London. Thames Valley Police had to accept that warrants used to search the former prince's homes earlier this year were unlawful, but the investigation into alleged misconduct in public office by Mr. Mountbatten Windsor is continuing. His arrest arose after the US Department of Justice published documents which raised suspicions that he'd forwarded confidential information to the convicted sex offender Jeffrey Epstein when he was a UK Trent envoy back in 2010. What Annie Shaw is a crime and justice commentator. He told us more about the latest developments.
6: The investigation continues. That's what Thames Valley Police have said. There is a question to be determined about the material, the documents, the computer files and everything that they've seized and whether the police can still have access to that. Thames Valley Police are saying that they can hold on to it and they're applying to the court to be able to access it using different legal provisions. So there's a question that the courts would determine about that material. In terms of the optics, this is terrible for the police. This is the most high-profile investigation that Thames Valley Police have conducted, certainly in recent times, possibly ever, and part of it has been bungled. The explanation the police are giving is that they presented all the right documents in front of the judge when they were applying for search warrants, and they used the correct legal provisions, but the judge determined that the search warrant could be granted under one section of the legislation, and the police are saying, actually, the warrant should have been granted under another section of the legislation. That's what the police are saying. So they're kind of saying it's not really our fault, it's the judge's fault back in February. Now, the judiciary may have a different viewpoint on that. We don't know because we haven't seen the final determination of the High Court and who's got it wrong. But it is an embarrassment for Thames Valley Police and it's knocked back their investigation because for 2.5 months they won't have been able to access this material because at the end of July it was that the High Court determined that the search warrants had been obtained unlawfully. So for 2.5 months, that material has just been sitting in a warehouse somewhere and no one's been able to look at it. The wider investigation is ongoing and there's a bunch of other stuff that the police can obviously do. But, you know, it was pretty crucial, I would have thought, for their inquiry to seize computers and hard drives and laptops and documents from Andrew's address and his former address. And they can't access that at the moment. And certainly anything that they've gleaned from that up until July, presumably they can't look at that either. So it's pretty difficult to see how the inquiry moves on until they resolve this issue.
1: Danny Shaw. When Jonathan the Giant Tortoise originally hatched from his egg, the naturalist Charles Darwin was still a young man and Britain's future Queen Victoria was a teenager. The discovery of the structure of DNA was more than a century away. But at the ripe old age of 194, Jonathan is still plodding along on the lawn of the Governor's House on the remote South Atlantic island of St Helena. Now, researchers now believe the world's oldest living land animal could potentially also help humans to live longer lives. Here's some archive footage of a BBC radio programme about the island in which the resident vet Joe Hollins introduces us to Jonathan.
7: I'm just walking down through the paddock now. Beautiful day and sometimes I can't find Jonathan immediately because he tends to tuck himself away. And I think this is him down here. Here he is. Big old fella. A 300-pound crusty old reptile I'm very, very fond of. He's already coming towards me because he knows that I mean food. Hi, fella. Here you are. There you go. Tucking into some cabbage here. Very fleshy, almost mammalian tongue. and a long reptilian neck, very much like a snake.
1: It is thought that one of Jonathan's extreme reasons for his longevity is known as mitochondria. That's a part of a cell that's responsible for providing living creatures with all their energy. Stephen Clark is a senior researcher on the project, which has been studying Jonathan's DNA. He told Owen Bennett-Jones first how we know the age of the tortoise.
8: There was a photograph that was taken back in 1882 that we've been able to validate. In that photograph, he was fully grown, so we've been able to estimate his hatch date based on that.
9: I see. I thought you were going to tell me it was like a tree with rings, but it isn't like that. It's just very lucky that you got the evidence in this case.
8: Yeah, we're very lucky in that regard, because if we didn't have the photograph, we wouldn't be able to really place his age, for sure.
9: Okay, and you've examined this tortoise's genetic code. What did you find?
8: We found the normal culprits that we expected. He had lots of mutations in genes and pathways, but the thing that was kind of most surprising for us is it looks like he's kept his mitochondria, the organelles in the cells that produce energy. He's kept those really young. They're comparable to a five-year-old tortoise.
9: So he's got brilliant mitochondria, and those are the cells that have enabled him to live long. So they just haven't degenerated. Is that what you're saying?
8: That's right. When you look at the rest of his genes, they look very old. But when you look at the mitochondrial genes, they're very pristine and very similar to the five-year-old tortoise we compared him to.
9: So why would that happen?
8: That's the million-dollar question, right? That's part of the next step, trying to figure out why.
9: Are you aware of any other sort of experiment that has discovered that an aged animal, including humans, has got well-preserved mitochondria?
8: No, but we've noticed over time in humans that mitochondrial dysfunction happens. So we've known that there's a decline in function of the mitochondria with age in humans.
9: Good luck to the tortoise, of course, but the hope will be that this could help humans live longer. Is that the idea?
8: That's right. So the next part of our nonprofit is to look for targets to go after, and in this case, go after the mitochondria and see if we can make human mitochondria, you know, younger.
1: Stephen Clark. In many schools around the world, it is common for people with interesting careers to be invited in to tell the kids about what they do. But for one type of job, coming in to inspire the kids is just not an option. So the astronaut Joshua Kuttrick was beamed in from the International Space Station when he was over the town of Wick in the very north of Scotland. He was within range for just 10 minutes, and the children were able to ask him questions as he hurtled 27,000 kilometres an hour or so above their heads. Here's some of their conversation.
10: This is Rory. Which one thing do movies always get wrong about space? Over.
11: Good question, Rory. I would say how easy everything is. Nothing up here is easy. Everything is hard. Even brushing your teeth. And they gloss over a lot of the small points.
12: This is Florence. How does the food taste in space compared to here on Earth? Over.
11: Florence, because the microgravity affects your sinuses, everything tastes a little bit different. Sometimes good, sometimes bad. For me, I love coffee on planet Earth, but up here it tastes a little bit different. Doesn't taste quite like coffee to me, and that's causing me to not drink so much.
13: This is Fergus. What experiment were you most excited to work on? Over.
11: I'm working on a lot of experiments that are designed to enable astronauts to live in space for longer periods of time. So someday, maybe on the moon for, say, a year. But we have a lot of science we have to figure out first, and that's some of what we're working on up here that I enjoy. Over.
14: This is Isabella. Do astronauts get space sick like getting car sick? Over.
11: Isabella, great question. We typically get sick at the start of the missions as we adapt to microgravity. So it's like a couple of days of basically being car sick. Over.
1: That was the astronaut Joshua Kuttrick getting a very gentle grilling from the pupils at Wick High School in Scotland. Plenty more on our website, bbc.com/news. Our science page is there and many other beside. That's it. Thanks for listening.
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22: 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Constant and non-stop.
0: Why are some of us hungrier than others? We're exploring the science of appetite. What drives it? What tells you when you've had enough? And whether you can change it? That's The Food Chain with me, Ruth Alexander, after the news.
23: BBC News with David Harper. The US Defence Secretary Pete Hegseth has said the public will be able to watch the execution by firing squad of the convicted military-based shooter Nidal Hassan. A Pentagon official said the execution would be live-streamed. Hassan was a US Army psychiatrist who killed 13 unarmed soldiers at Fort Hood in 2009. The Ukrainian President Volodymyr Zelensky has said a deadly Russian strike on two buses in the frontline city of Kramatorsk will not go unanswered. Mr. Zelensky urged world leaders to react harshly. Ukraine has continued to strike Russian targets, including a large oil refinery in Omsk. US prosecutors have filed additional charges against the former Venezuelan President Nicolas Maduro and his wife Celia Flores. The new accusations, which they deny, relate to the alleged torture of people detained by his regime, including American citizens. The US Vice President J.D. Vance says Microsoft is among companies suspended from a key visa program. He accused the company of replacing American workers with what he called foreign indentured servants. Microsoft said the vast majority of its US employees were Americans. Norway's main telecoms operator Telenor says mobile phone services are running again. A fault caused some calls to fail, including to emergency numbers. It also saw the suspension of all rail services across Norway. France's education minister has promised 3,000 substitute teachers to help the country's high schools. It follows days of protests by students and teachers calling for better conditions. Police in Britain have arrested two Latvian men inside a military base in eastern England after they'd got through a perimeter fence. The base at Molesworth in Cambridgeshire is home to intelligence facilities for the US military and NATO. The Great Mosque of Aleppo in Syria has been reopened to worshippers after years of restoration. The ancient mosque was near the centre of fighting between pro-Assad and rebel forces during the civil war. BBC News.
24: One of the things that I've learned since losing weight is if I keep things predictable, they're a bit easier to manage. That makes sense. So I've put a couple of baked potatoes in the air fryer because it's easier, the hot, to make a couple. And then I can put them in the fridge and save them for later. So what I tend to do most days is have something similar so it's easier and more predictable.
0: This is Darren Ratcliffe at home in Manchester, England. For a time, he used weight loss medication. Now he tries to manage what he eats by himself.
24: I'm having tuna today. And I've got some sweet corn as well. And then usually what I do, just to help fill it out a bit, is make some salad to go with it. So, mixing bowl.
21: So, before you went on the medicines, how would you describe your appetite?
22: Constant.
24: Constant and non-stop.
0: Why can appetite feel so strong for some of us? And what determines when you've had enough? This is The Food Chain from the BBC World Service. I'm Ruth Alexander. And in this episode, I'm exploring what drives your appetite and how much control over it you really have.
24: If I start thinking about eating food, I can be hungry. Like I'm not, you know, I get really hungry and I want something to eat. And a lot of people don't understand what that feels like because they don't have it, and it's a really weird thing. So it's a difficult thing to manage. It's how I've always been since I was being a kid. So it's not a new thing. It's just, I don't know, it's just how I am, I guess.
21: And then when you started taking the medication, how did your appetite change?
24: It changed instantly. Well, not instantly, a couple of days, and it just went. And there was times that I've said to friends, I don't think I've ate for 2 days. And I had, but it was just like some berries or a little bit of fruit. And that's not really anything substantial. And in fairness, it worked quite well. So in total, I lost around 4 stone when I was on them. And then It was at a time when the cost kept increasing and increasing. So I decided it was time to stop. And then within a week and a half of stopping taking them, I put a stone on fairly quickly.
21: About a quarter of the weight you'd lost?
24: Yeah.
21: What was your appetite like when it came back?
24: It was like making up for lost time.
0: So what is appetite exactly? Professor Giles Yeo, a geneticist at the University of Cambridge in the UK, thinks of it as a triangle in your head.
2: Appetite encompasses at least three different phenomena. It encompasses hunger, and we understand a grumbly feeling in our stomach. It encompasses fullness, and that is regulated by a different part of the brain, completely different circuits, how full you are. And it encompasses reward. So in other words, the lovely feeling you actually get from food. How much do you actually like food? And it's another part of the brain. So hunger is regulated by the hypothalamus. And for those of you who don't know where that is, bridge of the nose, base of the brain, and it sits right above the pituitary. In human beings, it's about the size of your thumbnail, shape of an almond. Fullness, and this involves fullness, comfortably full, uncomfortably full. Oh my God, I feel so full, I feel like puking. And that's the rear of the brain, the lizard brain, so to speak, where your head meets the neck. And reward is this element on top. And appetite sits in the middle. These three parts of the brain, separate circuitry, but they all speak to each other. And how they speak to each other is your appetite towards food.
0: So appetite is more than just hunger, and hunger is more than just I need food. Here's registered public health nutritionist Federica Amati, who's from Imperial College School of Medicine in London and author of The Appetite Reset.
3: The three most commonly described types of hunger are hedonic hunger, homeostatic hunger, and a novel, a newer type, which is known as microbiome-derived hunger. And so homeostatic hunger is what you'd consider your traditional hunger. It's what you see in newborn babies. When their energy starts to dip, they cry until you feed them. And so this might look like genuinely haven't eaten for a while. And so your energy levels start to dip and your ability to focus starts to dip. And you need to just eat some food to replenish your blood glucose levels, to replenish energy available for your brain and for your body to be able to continue working as it likes to. Then hedonic hunger is really hunger that is more about pleasure. So hedonic hunger is what you might experience when you've had a meal, but you still have room for dessert. So you think, actually, I'm really done here, but the dessert menu comes out and your favourite item is on the menu and you're like, I definitely want that.
21: It's miraculous how that little sort of compartment seems to appear in your stomach. Yeah.
3: Like an additional, yeah. And that is absolutely fine. And it's part of the joy of food. And it's also part of why food is so motivating for so many of us. But it can also be tapped into quite well with marketing, advertising and exposure. So a classic example is if you're walking down the street and you smell the smell of delicious, freshly baked bread, you may not have felt hungry at all, but suddenly you really want that bread. So those are the two most classical types, and they're the ones that are impacted by internal signaling, but also by environmental exposures. Then microbiome derived is the third one, and there's less of an understanding around it, but it's essentially what you see when people change their diets and they start to have different preferences for certain foods. And the theory behind microbiome derived hunger is that these gut microbes, trillions of them, are using us as a vessel, and they essentially send messages up to the brain through the vagus nerve, which connects our gut to the brain, to help them survive. So we're essentially being controlled by these tiny microbes to make sure we eat the foods that they like. And people reflecting on this might find that, for example, if they start to suddenly eat more chickpeas, they start to enjoy chickpeas more and then eventually start to actually look for chickpeas in their diet. And these changes aren't explained by changes to your taste preferences. They're better explained possibly by microbiome messages, basically.
0: What a thought. There are different reasons you might feel hungry then. So what whets your appetite at any particular moment? Here's Giles Yeo again.
2: Now it depends on your situation. Now we all know that if you're really hungry, then the simplest foods taste the best, right? Like a little bit of bread, a bit of rice, cheese. Mm. So in other words, if you're really hungry, the foods don't have to be that wow in order for you to eat them. Whereas if you're really, really full, suddenly broccoli ain't gonna cut it. Suddenly you're gonna need, you know, chocolate. It's actually the physiological manifestation of your dessert stomach, so to speak.
0: And your dessert stomach is actually a kind of survival mechanism that's been with us throughout our evolution.
2: So this is a famous David Attenborough story, I think, in Planet Earth or something like that. So the grizzly bear, okay, Pacific Northwest somewhere, hitting the salmon run. Okay, so why are they there? They're there in order to gain fat and weight for hibernation. Now, at the beginning of the salmon run, the grizzly eats the whole salmon down to the bone. They go, okay, down to the bone. Whereas as the bear gets fuller and fuller and fatter, it only eats the skin of the salmon and the fat underneath the skin. Why? Because this is calorically the densest part of the fish. So desserts are a human cultural phenomenon. But the phenomenon of increasing the calorie density of foods as you get fuller, that is conserved throughout evolution.
0: So your appetite changes depending on how hungry and full you are and what's on offer. But do some of us have bigger appetites than others? Yes, says Giles Yeo.
2: What happens to all of us is that the dimensions of this appetite triangle within our head all differ. They'll differ between you, they'll differ between me, and this is going to be underlying biology. What do I mean by this? So some people are going to be a little bit more hungry all the time. Some people need more food to get filled up, whereas other people need a bigger hit on their food before they actually hit the reward pathways. So it's a triangle within all our heads, but the dimensions of the triangle will differ between all of us because of genes that actually function largely within our brain.
0: So how much of your appetite is down to your genes?
2: There is a number, not an integer necessarily, but there is a range. And that number has come from twin studies. And you can calculate what we call heritability, which is the question you're asking, genes versus environment. So if you do that, then actually the genetics of body weight and hence appetite, the heritability is around 40 to 70%. So it's a pretty big range. But if you take an average, let's just take the average in the middle, so roughly speaking, it's 50-50. So you're probably looking at 50% of your appetitive drive is going to be biologically driven, and the other 50% is going to be the environment.
0: So what part does the world around you play? According to Federica Amati, it can sometimes work against you.
3: The obesogenic environment we live in, so the way that our food environment, our work environment, our social environment is set up in countries like the UK and the US and Australia right now, that is driving obesity. That's what obesogenic means. So it's a food environment which makes cheap, high calorie, low nutrient dense foods really affordable and really accessible. So that's the easiest food to find and purchase. Combination of that plus an environment where it's hard to get around on foot. So it's not so straightforward to think that you might be able to walk to work, and an environment in which work output is put ahead of health. So you might not have breaks in your day, you may not be able to get a decent sleep schedule. All of those things impact your metabolic health. So this isn't something that's like a minority issue anymore. The majority of adults and rapidly increasing numbers of children and adolescents are suffering in the obesogenic environment. And that's why we see that this rise in obesity and overweight has just been so steady.
0: So is there something about modern life which has been messing with our appetites?
3: Yes. So it's a mismatch, right? So the way our appetite is wired is to support us to find food, eat food, and be satiated from food. That is very different to the foods we are accessing now.
0: In a country like the UK, obesity rates are higher in the most deprived areas than the least deprived. Giles Yeo says one reason may be that the food environments aren't equal.
2: So let's imagine two individuals with identical genetic appetitive drive, okay? Now, I understand I'm privileged. I live and work in Cambridge. I live in a leafy village, you know, just outside Cambridge. In fact, it's so leafy, Deliveroo and other sort of app delivery services don't deliver out here. There's no takeaway in my village. If I need to go and get something, I've got to think about it and I've got to go get it, all right? Now, whereas imagine a me with an identical genetic drive, but now I live in a city. Now I live two blocks away from a takeaway, above a fast food shop. Suddenly, with a given identical genetic drive, appetitive drive, I can now respond to it. So now I'm going to end up eating more because I can say, oh, I'm hungry, I'm going to go downstairs to eat. Versus me, if I've got to get in my car or my bike, I am less likely to do that. So there's a classic example of how your environment can directly influence how much you eat, even with an identical biological or genetic drive.
0: You're listening to The Food Chain from the BBC World Service. I'm Ruth Alexander. This week, we're finding out about appetite and exploring why some of us feel hungrier than others. We're back in Darren Ratcliffe's kitchen in Manchester, England.
4: How big is your appetite?
24: If I'm not disciplined, it's really big. So one of the things that happened to me before I started losing weight is I would come in here to make a cup of tea. And while I'm making a cup of tea, I'd have a chocolate biscuit, might have two. And then when I go back into the other room to watch TV, I'd like, oh, I've had my biscuit. I'll go and get another one. And then I think, oh, I might as well get another two and have it. And then the next thing, there's seven or eight of them gone. But I could go out and eat a three-course meal, let's say, for example, and then get home and start thinking, I'm still hungry. And the truth is, I know that I'm probably not, but that feeling starts to come back if I'm thinking about food or I'm bored or something else.
0: So what affects how satisfied you feel after eating? And can the way you eat make a difference? Federica Amati, registered public health nutritionist from Imperial College London, believes so.
3: What we know now is that appetite regulation doesn't just start or end with when you eat. It starts with seeing food, preparing food, interacting with food. Cooking at home, cooking from scratch, is part of the whole appetite framework. And then eating that food, we know now that eating slowly is better for satiety, taking our time.
0: So how does your body know when you've had enough? Federica says it's a four-stage process.
3: The first stage is what's known as cephalic, so it involves your head, essentially. And this is the phase where having these sensory inputs about the food that's about to come will already trigger a response in our bodies to prepare for the food. That might include salivation, so that little bit of like your mouth is watering just before a delicious meal. And actually, we know from mouse studies that it might even involve messages to the pancreas to release insulin preemptively, ready to absorb nutrients from that meal. It's a very important part of how our appetite is regulated, which we often skip in our modern food environment. There's often no preparation. There's no anticipation of the food. We drink our meal from a bottle or we just shove a packet of something in our face. So we're skipping that. Then there's the stretch receptors in the gut. So this is the gastric phase. Your stomach, a little bit like your bladder, has stretch receptors. So if you think of it as a balloon, when it starts to fill with food, you start to activate these stretch receptors, which send a mechanical signal back to the brain through the vagus nerve to say, okay, we have a good volume in the stomach that's about to be processed and broken down. And that's the second step. And a lot of us, we stop there. We say we're full. But that's not full satiety. That's just fullness. Your stomach is full. The next step, the third step, is the small intestine, so intestinal phase. This is where the majority of proteins and fats and simple carbohydrates are absorbed into the hepatic portal, so to the liver, from the small intestine. Now, in the small intestine, we also have the first cluster of nutrient-sensing cells. Their job is to basically perceive nutrients. So they sense the proteins, they sense the carbohydrates, they sense the fats, and they release hormones like GLP-1 that go back to the brain, to the hypothalamus, and say, okay, we've got nutrients in. We can reduce food-seeking behavior. We can dampen down hunger. So that happens in the small intestine. Now, if you think about this in terms of a timeline, this is roughly an hour after you've had your first bite. Now you're talking about some satiety. It's not just fullness in the stomach. You're a bit satiated from the nutrients in your food. If the food you've eaten has very little in terms of nutrients, you might already start to feel hungry again at this point. Now, if you've had a meal that has plenty of fiber in it and very intact food structure, then you really tap into the colonic phase, which is the fourth phase. The fourth phase relies on your large intestine, your colon, having plenty of fiber for gut microbes to break down, to then make chemicals that stimulate the majority of the nutrient sensing cells in your gut lining. And they will tell the brain 2-3 hours after that first bite that we are still receiving good nutrients from that meal. So when all of that works in good concert, you have this quite a steady stream of signals from first bite to about 3 to 4 hours later that tells your brain that we have nutrients. Now, an important caveat here, as always, is that that can all work, but how your brain interprets those signals or how receptive your brain is to those signals from your gut is what varies a lot from person to person. And someone who is more predisposed to obesity often does not have the same response to these signals that helps to dampen hunger. And this is a really important point because often body size and weight are equated with morality and with how hard you try. And in my experience, unfortunately, health is not a meritocracy. And so it doesn't quite work like that.
0: It's not only your gut sending signals to your brain, it's your fat too.
3: Fat cells release hormones themselves. And a very important hormone released by fat, which helps to regulate appetite, is leptin. Leptin actually talks to our brain to let it know how much stored energy we have. And when leptin goes down, it's a signal to our brain that we're using stored energy and so we need to search for food. When that leptin loop, when that feedback system is out of kilter, what happens is you basically lose the ability for your brain to know that you have stored energy, and that can drive really, really huge hunger. And it's what you see sometimes in people living with obesity for a long time with excess fat. And you have this very counterintuitive situation where people carrying a lot of excess energy in fat on their bodies describe feeling constantly hungry. And that's known as leptin resistance.
0: Weight loss medications are seen as a breakthrough for people trying to manage obesity. For Darren, they transformed his appetite.
24: I would say you quickly get full. But it's that you don't want to eat. So if you went and had a big meal and then thought, could I eat something else? You'd probably go, no, I've had enough. And it was that sort of feeling and mindset. There was just no feeling hungry. Very rarely would I say that I was feeling really hungry.
0: How did the medication change Darren's appetite? GLP-1 medicines mimic a hormone released by the gut after we eat, making you feel full. But there's more going on than that, according to neuroscientist Amber Alhadif at the Manal Chemical Senses Center in Philadelphia in the US.
5: This is a question that my group and many others are working on right now, which is how do these weight loss drugs recalibrate our hunger signals? They absolutely do. They seem to be resetting the way we eat completely. And so we think that these drugs are working at least in part through action in the brainstem on traditional satiation and satiety circuits. But the interesting thing about these drugs is they don't just make us feel full. They also really reduce the rewarding value of food. And that actually goes beyond food. People who take these drugs don't want to drink as much alcohol, they stop smoking. There's other motivational effects of these drugs. And so to us, that suggests that these drugs don't just act on satiety and satiation circuits in the brain, but they also somehow engage higher order reward or hedonic circuitry, the dessert brain circuits that you were saying before. We don't know exactly how this is happening, and so this is an active area of investigation.
0: If you think your appetites become out of whack in some way, is there anything you can do to change it without medication? I asked public health nutritionist Federica Amati.
3: Yes, the answer is. So it looks as though when you are able to lose fat in a healthy way without losing too much lean mass, it does help to recalibrate some of those signals. So, for example, when you lose fat, you can actually improve leptin resistance. If you're suffering with insulin resistance because your blood glucose levels have been higher, you can actually help your tissues become more insulin sensitive by changing your diet and increasing your exercise. So absolutely, there are ways that you can help your appetite regulation and your metabolism to be better aligned for long-term health.
0: But losing weight can be difficult when your appetite's working against you. So what else can you do to lessen its drive? I asked Giles Yeo.
2: I think it's very difficult to alter the genetic drivers of your appetite. Very, very difficult, if not impossible. However, because 50% of your appetite is the environment, what you can do is alter your environment. I think the first step is to be honest with yourself about when and why you eat. When you get stressed and eat, what do you eat? Is it chocolate? Is it crisps, potato chips? Or is it, you know, pasta, whatever it is? We all have these little things that we do and we know. So you have to control the environment you can control, which for most of us is our household, our home. So if that's the case, and you know you eat chocolate, you know you stress eat when you do something, then maybe have less of those types of foods within your household. Difficult when you go outside and when you, you know, go to a birthday party and things like that. But we spend a lot of our time at home. So that's probably how I would start. Be honest about why you eat and what you eat and see whether or not you can mitigate against that, certainly within your household.
21: Another thing you can try to change, Giles says, is your habits.
2: Go to the gym every single morning so that it's such a habit that, if I don't go to the gym, where am I going to take a shower? Oh, my towel is there. Whatever. There's a reason you do it. Oh, I now know my recipe for chicken breasts. I only need 2 rather than 3. I use brown rice rather than white rice. Build a habit so that when you walk into a supermarket and when you cook something, you have a recipe that's memorized. It's more of a pain to suddenly say, what is the recipe if I need 3 of this or if I use something else? So habits, I'm not saying this is easy, but there is the opportunity to learn new habits. Try and do so.
21: As Darren did when he came off weight loss medication.
24: I knew that I would have to get into good habits really, really quickly. So I knew that if I didn't start to eat sensibly, I'd end up back at square one. And I know people that have done that and lost a lot of weight, and then put it all back on really quickly, which is that would be, it's not just the effort, it's the money as well that's lost by doing that. The one thing I try to do, and it's really hard, is think, am I really hungry, or do I just think I'm hungry? But that's the difficulty, because your mind plays tricks on you. And the answer is often, Darren, you're really hungry.
21: Having had the experience of taking medicine which has suppressed your appetite and then having the appetite come back again and quickly, has that experience taught you anything about appetite and how easy it is or isn't to control?
24: Yeah, it makes you realise how powerful your appetite can be. And that's the one thing that I try to change now, is that I just try and think about, is this what I really need to be eating? So it's like in my fridge now, there's loads of melon, because that's something that you can pick at, and it's probably very low calories in melon, but at least I'm having something that sort of satisfies that sort of almost like a craving to have something.
21: When you think about it, you've had an experience that actually, like most people haven't. You've had your appetite taken away and discovered what that's like over several months and then had it returned.
24: Yeah, when you think of it that way, it is strange to go through something that other people won't have experienced.
21: Life without appetite.
24: Yeah, it is in that mindset of this is fuel to keep me going rather than, I want to eat something to enjoy it.
21: And what's that like, life without appetite?
24: I guess in some ways it's a bit boring. Like I said, it's because it's just quite bland in a sense.
21: Darren Ratcliffe, thank you to him and to everyone we've spoken to. If you've been affected by anything you've heard in this episode, you might want to speak to a medical professional. We'd love to hear your ideas for the programme. Please do get in touch by emailing thefoodchain@bbc.co.uk. From me and the rest of the team, producers Beatrice Pickup and Lexi O'Connor, and editor Sarah Wadeson, thanks for listening, and join us again next week.

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3: Hello, I'm John Simpson. 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
4: We'll examine how a student newspaper drove national coverage and the ethical and legal challenges that newsrooms face when reporting the story.
5: Hungary's new government promised sweeping media reform. 6 months after Viktor Orban's defeat, we reflect on the latest changes to public service broadcasters in the country.
4: 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Annika Rice is a presenter best known for the entertainment programme Challenge Annika.
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6: BBC News with David Harper. The US Defence Secretary Pete Hegseth has said the public will be able to watch the execution by firing squad of the man convicted of the 2009 mass shooting at Fort Hood military base. Nidal Hassan killed 13 unarmed soldiers and injured dozens more. Ione Wells reports from Washington.
7: The first US military execution since the Second World War is scheduled to take place at Fort Hood in Texas on the 3rd of December. US defense officials have now said that Nidal Hassan will not just face a firing squad of soldiers, a plan signed off by President Trump, but that it will also be live streamed. Hassan was a US Army psychiatrist who later said in court he believed he was protecting Muslims and the Taliban by shooting the soldiers, but apologized for any mistakes. The court heard that he had spoken online with an alleged Al-Qaeda-linked cleric.
6: Ukraine's president Volodymyr Zelensky has said a deadly Russian strike on 2 buses in the frontline city of Kramatorsk will not go unanswered. Ukrainian officials say more than 30 people were killed in the attack and about 20 others were wounded. Dan Johnson sent this report from eastern Ukraine.
8: The regional head of government for Donetsk said some of the bodies couldn't yet be identified because of the severity of the attack. He said civilian transport was being deliberately targeted to maximise casualties and that he could no longer risk the lives of passengers or drivers, and so bus services in Kramatorsk and nearby Slovyansk have been suspended. The 2 cities are part of Ukraine's so-called fortress belt of frontline towns which have been under prolonged and intense bombardment. Across the country, bridges, petrol stations and railway lines have been increasingly targeted as Russian attacks have stepped up over recent weeks.
6: The US Vice President J.D. Vance says Microsoft is among companies that have been suspended from a key visa program that allows skilled foreign workers to get permanent resident status in America. He accused Microsoft of abusing the program by laying off American workers and replacing them with what he called foreign indentured servants. Microsoft said most of the relevant visa applications in the last fiscal year were to extend or change the status of current employees rather than to hire new workers. It said the vast majority of its US workforce were Americans. Other companies suspended from the scheme include Adobe. The French education minister says 3,000 substitute teachers will be deployed to help in high schools as the authorities try to quell ongoing nationwide student protests. Edouard Geoffrey told a French television channel the teachers would be sent to schools starting from Friday. It follows talks he has held with student leaders who want greater investment in schools. He also said they would listen more to students' concerns.
9: Everywhere I go, I hear high school students saying they aren't being heard enough. So we have begun substantive work to ensure that high school students are not only more represented, but also better represented across all academic and national bodies.
6: World News from the BBC. U.S. prosecutors have filed additional charges against the former Venezuelan President Nicolas Maduro and his wife Celia Flores. The new accusations, which they deny, relate to the alleged torture of people detained by his regime, including American citizens. U.S. media are reporting that among the Americans is a group of oil executives who were held for 5 years in what their lawyers say were brutal conditions. Police in Britain have arrested two Latvian men inside a military base in eastern England after they'd got through a perimeter fence. The men in their 30s are being held on suspicion of trespass and entering a prohibited place for a purpose prejudicial to the country. The base is home to intelligence facilities for the US military and NATO. Israeli officials have given an award to the creators of a film intended to rebut the claims in the award-winning documentary Naza, which examines the killing of civilians in Gaza by Israel's military. The Israeli Prime Minister's office has posted a photo of the makers of the online film, called Naza, The Real Story. Their hastily assembled production mimics the style of the original documentary. The two Israeli directors of the original Naza film have been accused of treason by the Israeli government. The Great Mosque of Aleppo in Syria has been reopened to worshippers after many years of restoration due to damage sustained during the civil war. Our reporter Sebastian Usher has more.
10: Aleppo was the centre of one of the fiercest battles between pro-Assad and rebel fighters. The Great Mosque didn't escape unscathed. Its minaret

0: Atkins and Katie Razzle, and we'll be taking you inside the world of news and entertainment.
1: This week on The Media Show, how student, national and social media have covered the investigation into alleged rape at Cornell University. We look at the challenges newsrooms across the US face when reporting the story.
0: We'll also examine how Hungary's media has changed 6 months after Viktor Orban was voted out.
1: And we catch up on an icon of British broadcasting, Annika Reiss. She reflects on 5 decades in the media as a newsreader, children's TV host and presenter of the famed entertainment show Challenge Annika.
0: That's all coming up on The Media Show.
1: But first, to a story that has generated vast amounts of media attention both in the US and around the world. It's the story of a student at Cornell University who alleges that she was drugged and raped by several men at a fraternity house in 2024.
0: Prosecutors in New York State are reopening the case after the woman filed a civil lawsuit last month in which she alleged Cornell had failed to protect her and adequately punish the men involved.
1: One of the reasons the story has gathered so much attention is the reporting of the Cornell Daily Sun, the university's student paper. In an editorial, it named the men in the lawsuit and criticised the university's handling of it. No criminal charges have been filed against the men.
0: Well, the story raises any number of important questions for the media, from why and when national and international media pick up a story or issue, to the nature of the reporting, to the way the story is played out quite differently on different social media platforms.
1: We began by speaking to Kathleen Bartson-Culver, Professor of Journalism Ethics at the University of Wisconsin-Madison.
2: I think too often in journalism we have a tendency toward covering events and not covering issues. That makes us think of a single case of sexual assault as something to be reported on rather than the many sexual assaults that occur on campus. It happens all the time across many issues. We report on an election rather than the issues behind the election in depth.
1: And when it comes to the Cornell Daily Sun, this the university student newspaper, They did publish the names of the men, as I was saying, who are alleged to have committed these offences. Was that an editorial risk under US law, or is that different from here in the UK?
2: It is different in the US from there in the UK. They have a quite broad protection for publishing truthful information that was contained in official court filings. So because this was a lawsuit that was filed and the names were included, they are broadly protected for publishing that as long as they're doing so accurately and in context. So this was not as much a legal decision for the students at the Sun as it was an ethical one.
0: And as this story has played out, we've seen a number of outlets publish different forms of information relating to the story, not least texts and phone calls between some of those involved. From what you've just said to Katie, newspapers would be able to publish this within the law, but from an ethical point of view, what are the considerations for American newsrooms as they report this?
2: So the considerations are the same, the ethical considerations are the same as we see with any difficult reporting decision, which is what are the benefits from running this information? What public interest are we serving in doing it? And what are the harms that arise? And so if this was a filing that included these, I have to say, horrific text messages, but in some way they were taken out of context or the wrong person was identified, that could raise tremendous harm. We're also seeing quite a bit of discussion on social media about the harm of re-traumatization for other victims. So people who have faced this in the past on campuses and in other contexts. And so those things also always have to be weighed carefully. Another consideration, of course, is should this result in criminal charges, whether we can impanel a jury that will be fair and impartial. And those decisions also, or those harms also factor in.
0: Kathleen Bartson-Culver, please stay with us. But here in the studio with me and Katie is Dr. Robert Topinka, reader in digital media at Birkbeck University of London. Robert, thanks for joining us. You're here to talk about the discourse we've seen around this story online, and in particular how it's varied from one social media platform to another. Just help us understand what you're seeing.
3: Yeah, you can see sort of competing ideological camps playing across competing platforms. So over on X, you have sort of Christian nationalist influencers, Manus

0: Manosphere influencers who share the idea that traditional masculinity is under attack. And so they see this case and the naming of the alleged perpetrators and not of the alleged victim as evidence of that. So there's been widespread speculation on X of who the victim is, whether they can reveal that person or not. And so in response, over on platforms with a more progressive user base, places like TikTok and Reddit, you've seen this campaign emerge around the hashtag I am Jane Doe. And people are sharing that for two reasons, really. One is to change what you see when you get search results to affect the AI synthesis of what's out there, and also to win the intention battle and the sort of battle for how this narrative will play out in the media. So on TikTok, they see themselves as directly competing against what you're seeing on X.
1: Does this mirror what you see more broadly when stories play out? Can we now attribute or anticipate how people on certain platforms will respond?
0: Yes. I mean, you can ideologically. And when you have a story like this that fits into people's, particularly on X right now, a sort of preconceived idea about what's happening to masculinity, they have their interpretations ready to roll out. So we often think about disinformation and misinformation. And here, both sides are kind of taking details that were released in the lawsuits that are verified information, but they're interpreting them in wildly different ways and sharing their ideas about them in wildly different ways as well. So it's more about their kind of ideological interpretation of it. And it's really a battle for who's going to control the narrative, who will win the attention economy battle over this.
2: And Dr. Topinka, we often on the media show talk about how a story played out and what came first. We were talking earlier about how it started in the university paper. But do you think part of the reason why this story has become so high profile is because of social media? Has that driven it?
0: It's certainly driven the way people are debating how this should be interpreted. So I think, you know, as Dr. Culver was saying, part of what sparked this story was the dedicated reporting from the Cornell student paper. But also already on social media, particularly on X, you have this narrative that liberal universities, particularly Ivy League universities, of which Cornell is one, are out of touch with sort of mainstream values. So this is another example for some people of that happening, of feminism having gone too far, of men being under attack where women are not. And then over on TikTok, you have people wanting to combat that idea and using I Am Jane Doe both to share their own stories of experiences with sexual assault and also to share solidarity with the alleged victim and to compete against those sorts of interpretations.
2: And we should probably just explain the Jane Doe point for people who aren't aware of it.
0: Yeah, so Jane Doe is the anonymous name that's typically used in cases like this where someone has been is accusing someone of sexual assault or rape, for example, and it's to protect the anonymity of the victim and to protect them from what's happening right now on X, actually.
2: And can we in any way compare what's happened with this story to how the hashtag MeToo story developed or not? Is this one very much connected to the Cornell story solely?
0: I mean, these sorts of hashtags always start with an event that precipitates the whole thing. I think what's really interesting about the I Am Jane Doe hashtag as opposed to MeToo is whereas MeToo was public figures with status and celebrity, I Am Jane Doe has been started by ordinary internet users. One of the videos that went viral on TikTok with 5 million views, that account has like 9,000 followers. So this is ordinary people who are shaping this narrative.
2: Although I have been aware of the actress Florence Pugh getting involved in this on social media. I was aware of that. That was one of the very early bits of me being aware of this story, actually.
0: Yeah, there's been other celebrities like Josh Gad, but it's different in the sense that they're not starting this conversation and they're really not driving it. They're showing support for it, which I'm sure is welcome from people posting this hashtag. But really where it started is ordinary people. You can find Reddit forums where people are discussing, hey, look, here's why we need to use this hashtag. It will change what you see in the AI search results. It will change the narrative. Post that you're Jane Doe, and then they won't be able to know who it is. So this is really pretty grassroots in a way that Me Too was in some ways, but was really more of a kind of Hollywood story. This is ordinary people.
1: Both of you, thank you very much indeed for taking us through that. That's Kathleen Butson-Culver, Professor of Journalism Ethics at the University of Wisconsin-Madison, and Dr. Robert Topinka, Reader in Digital Culture at Birkbeck University.
2: And Cornell University's president said on Sunday that he supported the decision to appoint the New York Attorney General to lead a criminal investigation and welcomed an independent review by a law firm of how Cornell has handled the matter. The university has previously defended its handling of the issue to date, saying it conducted an extensive investigation that lasted several months following the report of the incident and that it followed applicable federal civil rights law.
1: Now, in April this year, Hungary elected Peter Magyar. This ended Viktor Orban's 16 years in power.
2: Under Orban, Reporters Without Borders ranked Hungary among the worst EU countries for press freedom. He and his allies were estimated to control, directly or indirectly, around 80% of the media.
1: Well, the new Prime Minister promised sweeping press reforms, including suspending state media news until conditions for objective impartial reporting were in place.
2: We spoke to the BBC's East and Central Europe correspondent Nick Thorpe, who's been looking at the progress made so far.
3: He's promised to return public service broadcasting to the public, really. He says he's open to criticism. He actually closed down, when the new government came to power, actually in July, they closed down the news programmes of public service radio and TV for 44 days so that they could be revamped. Some of the old journalists who'd been particular party loyalists were thrown out. Others came in and the media were relaunched. And I have to say, it's a vast improvement listening to the morning radio programme, watching the news in the evening. It hasn't become, as the new opposition, as Fidesz in opposition, alleging a kind of that they haven't become a sort of mouthpiece of the new government. There's a refreshing sort of attitude of holding the new government to account, bringing on opposition politicians as well, bringing on independent experts. Interestingly, also, there's less politics on. There was a survey in one of the survey organisations just recently, the Republican Institute, saying that whereas in the same week, in September last year, 88% of programming on the evening television news was dedicated to politics. Now that's shrunk to 55%. So other issues, apart from everyday party political issues, are getting much more space in the media.
1: That's quite a big jump, Nick. And as you've already alluded to, some people might ask the question, well, OK, it's good if the media is not putting Orban's point of view, but you don't want to flip to a situation where someone else's point of view is receiving prominence or not as much attention if there's been a drop in politics. Has the new Prime Minister put any systems in place to ensure that his perspective and the perspective of his allies, whether explicitly or not, are being prioritised through the new media system?
3: No systems in place, but he is a sometimes abrasive personality. So he's not shy of criticising individual journalists. I've been at press conferences with him where he's laid into some of my colleagues in the independent Hungarian media. So I don't think it's going to be an easy relationship mm-hmm. with the media, but it's, you know, I find it very refreshing to see his policies being criticised publicly on public service media, as well as in private media or commercial media. You know, there's one scandal going on at the moment of a senior official in the Environment Ministry, in the Ministry of the Living Environment, who photographs of him have emerged having shot lions and elephants in Africa. And now, thanks to those reports, there's a lot of pressure on the government to sack him.
1: Nick, you're saying you're finding it refreshing. I wonder if there's any way we have of measuring what Hungarians as a whole are making of these shifts.
3: Yeah, again, the same public opinion surveys are saying that on the whole, people are pleased about the changes. But I think there's also a strange thing happening here, that Hungarians got so used to the media really parroting the government's messages that they're finding it quite stressful, I think, to hear proper debate on the floor of parliament, proper debate, politicians being challenged on air. You know, it's stressing some people out, especially older generations who really got used to, almost like, you know, I've been here a long time, more than 40 years. And in the communist era, you only had one side then. And I think people sort of got used to that news sort of washing over them. And now to hear proper debate, I think people are finding, you know, why is there so much conflict in this society when, in fact, you know, proper debate, that's what we as journalists should be feeding, I guess.
1: OK, Nick, thanks for taking us through it. We appreciate it. And Nick Thorpe's episode of Assignment, which is looking at the broader impact of the election on Hungary, is on the BBC World Service next week.
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1: Now, next on The Media Show, we are joined by an icon of BBC broadcasting, Annika Rice. She's been a newsreader, a children's TV presenter, and has fronted factual entertainment formats too. She's probably best known for the entertainment show Challenge Annika, where she would set tasks to solve a big issue when she knew nothing about it, often in a short time frame and by mobilising lots of volunteers.
2: The programme saw Annika build orphanages, playgrounds and soup kitchens. In its original incarnation, it ran from 1989 to 1995 and drew audiences of up to 12 million people. Let's take ourselves back to that golden era and the very first time Challenge Annika aired on BBC One.
4: For this, we'll need a 38-ton lorry, an impossibly short deadline, and an inexhaustible supply of Annika rice.
5: Hello there, we're in London. The River Thames, Albert Bridge right behind me. I'm about to be set a challenge. I've no idea what that challenge is going to be. All I have been told is to lurk here by a bus stop. So that's what I'm doing.
1: So she's not by a bus stop now. She's live on the media show. Annika Rice, welcome.
6: I feel quite tearful. I feel quite emotional hearing that. Hello. Yes, it's lovely to hear that, and lovely for you to reference some of the work I've done, because I am celebrating 50 years at the BBC this autumn. Literally, 50 years ago, I started as a young trainee at the World Service, and age 17, very keen. It was a two-year training course, and it's particularly lovely to be on the media show, actually, Roz, because it's repeated on the World Service, so I can genuinely feel I bookended my career.
1: There you go. Yes, you're right. The media show is on the World Service, and
6: yeah,
1: I'm curious, as a keen 17-year-old, no doubt very ambitious and talented, what was it that drew you to the trainee scheme? What was it that made you think this is the route I want to go?
6: I went to see a recording of the Generation Game at Television Centre. My boyfriend took me. I had no experience of any media or anything. I was at Croydon High School doing A-levels, couldn't wait to leave school and just get working. I was bright, but I needed to get out and work. You know, I didn't come from a background where there was money to do all those things. And he took me to the Generation Game, and I sat in that studio, age 15, and if I could have stowed, if I was on a boat, I'd have run away to sea. I loved the whole atmosphere, just got under my skin, and I love, love, love the BBC. And for me as a child, it was such a bedrock of security for me, because I grew up listening to Junior Choice with Ed Stewart on a Saturday morning. And that's a show I now present on Christmas Day, which is thrilling to me because I've actually literally become Ed Stewart. But the BBC represented security to me. And I don't think many love the BBC enough for that. You know, wherever you are in the world or wherever you are, you turn on the BBC and it feels like coming home. It's always felt like that.
1: I'm curious though, Annika, so the World Service now makes digital content, TV and radio, but when you joined it, it was a radio service.
6: Yeah.
1: And even at that point, did you think, well, I'm enjoying this, but actually TV is where I want to be.
6: No.
1: I want to be the person on the screen.
6: No, never, not once. I absolutely swear that. From that moment I saw Generation Game, I was very happy just to hang up Bruce Forsyth's coat or type some scripts. I was not ambitious in that way. I loved the atmosphere of the BBC, and that's where I want to stay. That's where I wanted to
1: be. Well, hold
6: be.
1: On then. So you're going to have to help us make the jump from that person that you've just described and the clip that we heard at the beginning, where there you are beginning what became an enormously successful TV show.
6: Well,
1: how did you get there?
6: Well, what happened after my two-year training attachment, where I loved it, you know, it was such fun. I then split up with my boyfriend and I was so devastated because he and his family had been my bedrock of security all through growing up. And I felt completely rudderless and on my own. And I just jumped on a plane and flew off, resigned from the BBC, and the personnel woman's literally going, are you mad? People would give their right arm for this. I said, save their arms, I'm off. And I went to Hong Kong, because a friend, Shona, had been there recently and said it was nice and hot. And I thought they spoke English. And I put all my savings into it. There was no means of communication when I got there because there were no phones or anything. And I spent 2 years there and I had the most amazing adventures, which I write about in my memoir.
7: Which ended up with you on screen.
6: Sorry?
7: Which ended up with you getting onto screen, right?
6: I did loads of other jobs first, and then I did end up as a newsreader on the local station. But that wasn't sort of my end game particularly. I was sort of enjoying being in the newsroom and writing the scripts, to be honest, as a sub-editor. But it did propel me in front of a camera. So, you know, when I got back to the UK, I was in a position to be able to look around a bit more, and actually got a job as a reporter at Thames TV. And then there was this audition for this new program called Treasure Hunt. And they were looking for a fit bloke, and I somehow went along to the audition. And we did a fake run around Hyde Park after all these other Olympic athletes had had their go. And I heard Graham, the cameraman, say to Malcolm, the producer, afterwards, "It's got to be Annie. She's the only one I can keep up with." So I got the job for all the wrong reasons. But, you know, if I reflect back, one of the things I am most pleased about is I'm told my programs really changed the media landscape, and most importantly, changed the way we look at women. Because you forget, you've just heard my O-level thing, but up till then, women were studio-bound. This is the early 80s, usually flanked by many men, or Benny Hill was chasing them around a car park dressed in a bikini. Well, the woman, not Benny Hill. Or they were draped over a car, you know, on a quiz show. It needed something to disrupt the way we looked at women. And Treasure Hunt just happened to be that show. And as I say, I got the job for all the wrong reasons, but I was in control. There were no doors. There's wind in my hair, calling the shots. It was mind-blowing at the time. And all the jeopardy of my childhood and that time in Hong Kong living on my wits, it all went into that role. And Challenge Annika just came out of that, because I saw the huge budgets that went into producing Treasure Hunt. And I thought, what if I could invent a show where you have all that money to create something? But instead of it just being a show that, you know, you either watch or you don't watch on a VHS, because there's no streaming back then, let's do something that lasts. And I went to see this show called Chicken Shed, which is a sort of integrated theatre group for children with disabilities. And on the stage, I literally saw children in wheelchairs being pushed by able-bodied children. There was a signer signing for a deaf child. There were blind children. There were Down syndrome children. And there was Ferris in the middle. Mm-hmm. It's called Ferris in Wonderland, locked in her autistic world.
1: Annika, we're running a little low on time. That's my only concern.
6: It was mind-blowing, because I suddenly saw a community on that stage. And yes. I literally realised that that was what Challenge was about. And I just ran into Michael Grade's office at the BBC and said, "Can we do this? We want to make the impossible possible." And he said, "Yeah."
1: Annika's memoir is called Challenge, and that is it for today's programme. Thanks for listening.
7: 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And if you'd like to hear a longer version of today's show, search BBC The Media Show, wherever you get your BBC podcasts.
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12: Hello, I'm John Simpson. Join me after the news for Unspun World, where we go behind the headlines to find out what's really going on. On this week's programme, Israel marks 3 years since the deadliest attacks in its history. What impact have they had on the country? Plus, what's the possible impact on the Trump presidency of a Republican loss in the midterms?
13: BBC News with David Harper. The US Defence Secretary Pete Hegseth has said the public will be able to watch the execution by firing squad of the man convicted of the 2009 mass shooting at Fort Hood military base. A Pentagon official told the BBC that the execution of Nidal Hassan would be live-streamed. Ukrainian President Volodymyr Zelensky has said a deadly Russian strike on two buses in the frontline city of Kramatorsk will not go unanswered. Mr. Zelensky urged world leaders to react harshly. Ukraine has continued to strike Russian targets, including a large oil refinery in Omsk. The US Vice President J.D. Vance says Microsoft is among companies suspended from a key visa program. He accused the company of replacing American workers with what he called foreign indentured servants. Microsoft said the vast majority of its US employees were Americans. US prosecutors have filed additional charges against the former Venezuelan president Nicolas Maduro and his wife Celia Flores. The new accusations, which they deny, relate to the alleged torture of people detained by his regime, including American citizens. France's education minister has promised to deploy 3,000 substitute teachers to help the country's high schools. It follows days of protests by students and teachers calling for better conditions. Norway's main telecoms operator Telenor says mobile phone services are running again. A fault caused some calls to fail, including to emergency numbers. It also saw the suspension of all rail services across Norway. Police in Britain have arrested two Latvian men in their 30s inside a military base in eastern England after they'd got through a perimeter fence. The base at Molesworth in Cambridgeshire is home to intelligence facilities for the US military and NATO. The Great Mosque of Aleppo in Syria has been reopened to worshippers after years of restoration. The ancient mosque was near the centre of fighting between pro-Assad and rebel forces during the civil war. BBC News.
12: Hello, I'm John Simpson. You're listening to the BBC World Service, and this is Unspun World, the programme that goes behind the headlines to find out what's really going on. This week, 3 years on from the Hamas attacks of October the 7th, we look at the fundamental way they've changed Israeli politics and attitudes.
14: That sense that it was a horrific, inhuman attack beyond what you might expect from a militia that's fighting for a cause hasn't dimmed in Israel whatsoever.
12: With a month to go before the midterm elections in the United States, how might President Trump react if the Republicans do badly?
15: You can imagine scenarios where Donald Trump does not take this lying down, does not take the election results lying down. And there are indications, given the way Donald Trump reacted to his presidential defeat in 2020, that those concerns are valid.
12: And in the civil war in Yemen, why are the Houthis so successful?
16: They never used to have this sort of weaponry before. And that's what a lot of the Yemeni army members told us. They said, you know, in Mocha, they were using weapons we didn't even know they had before.
12: The Hamas-led attacks on southern Israel on the 7th of October 2023 made it the deadliest days for Jews since the Holocaust. Videos of Palestinian militants breaking through the fence separating Israel and Gaza shattered the country's sense of security. That night, Prime Minister Benjamin Netanyahu addressed the country.
17: What happened today has never been seen in Israel, and I will make sure that it does not happen again. The entire government is behind this decision. The IDF will immediately use all its strength to destroy Hamas's capabilities. We will destroy them, and we will take mighty vengeance for this black day they have forced on the state of Israel and its citizens.
12: Israel's vengeance, to use his word, has turned it into the worst disaster the Palestinians have suffered since the Nakba, or catastrophe of 1948, when 700,000 of them were driven from their homes by the Israelis, never to return. For every Israeli who died 3 years ago, something like 60 Palestinians have been killed since then, a total of more than 70,000 people. Aerial footage shows the extraordinary devastation Israel has brought to much of Gaza. The previously most populated areas there have reached much the same level of destruction as Hiroshima and Nagasaki after the atom bombs. Speaking at the United Nations General Assembly several weeks ago, outgoing UN Chief Antonio Guterres condemned Israel's actions in Gaza.
18: It is nearly 3 years since the abhorrent terror attacks by Hamas on 7 October. But what followed was an onslaught on Palestinians in Gaza with a scale of killing and destruction unlike anything I've witnessed in my years as Secretary General.
12: Up to a point, the Israeli government's strategy has succeeded. Hamas has virtually ceased to exist as a military organization, for now at any rate. But Israel has paid a heavy price too. Its unpopularity among its traditional friends and allies, countries like France, Britain and Canada, has shot up to levels as high as 70% and more. While in the country that counts the most for Israel, the US, around 60% of people now say they have an unfavourable view of Israel. All this seems to have brought an abrupt end to any effective efforts to bring peace to the Middle East. How can you have a two-state solution when a major part of one of those states has been so comprehensively dismantled? Sebastian Usher is the BBC's global affairs correspondent who specialises in the Middle East. I asked him for his reflections on the feeling in Israel 3 years after the attack.
14: I think for quite a lot of people in the world, it's like that memory, that sense of how brutal, how awful it was. So many other things have happened, of course, and it's covered over it. But if you're an Israeli, that's still raw. And what I'm seeing is people are putting up new testimony from Israelis who've been held hostage, who are speaking out now, are obviously giving their memoirs. They're putting out videos from the day again reminding people of just how brutal it was, families, young children being killed in their homes. And that sense that it was a horrific, inhuman attack beyond what you might expect from a militia that's fighting for a cause hasn't dimmed in Israel whatsoever. And I think a lot of people in Israel and a lot of Jewish people around the world feel that they're being disregarded in that way, that that pain that they feel from there is not understood. And it hasn't gone away, and the trauma hasn't gone away, and it's revived, obviously, each time that October 7th comes around. Obviously, what happened since changes the dynamics, changes the equation to a huge extent.
12: Well, I mean,
14: but you can't bypass that.
12: It was Israel's response. What is it now, the figure, 74,000 Palestinians, that created the bitter anger around the world?
14: That response from Israel is seen more and more across the world now as having been beyond disproportionate, as having essentially been punishing a people for the crimes of a group of individuals who carried out that attack, and essentially seeing everyone in Gaza as responsible and therefore to some extent criminal and therefore to some extent justified in potentially being killed. And Israel, the Israeli government, the Israeli military has made itself the judge, jury and executioner at those moments.
12: There was a time in Israel when quite a sizable proportion of the Israeli population would have rebelled against the way that the Israeli state responded. One of the things that's interested me most watching this is how small the opposition to it has been.
14: I think that has two main reasons behind it. One is because of what happened October the 7th, for the reasons we've discussed. The other is that political space has just shrunk over the years. You've got to go back to another generation. You've got to go back to the 1990s, to the 1980s. You've got to go back to when Oslo was a thing, when there was a hope. There are generations of Israelis and Palestinians to whom that's a myth. It's meaningless. And there are many people from an older elite in the military and politics who've spoken out, but they've often spoken out in a way that, if you're looking as it not in an Israeli context, but in a wider context, I think people are more and more ready to dismiss in a way that somehow this is tarnishing us. This is about us. It's not about the Palestinians.
12: When British other politicians, governments, say we're still in favour of a two-nation solution, that bus has gone so long ago, hasn't it?
14: Yeah, it has, and before October 7th as well. But, I mean, you have to see it as a code. The two-state solution is just simply saying we're not happy with the way things are. We're not happy with the way the Israeli government is doing this. And we still have some concern about the Palestinians. That's what it says. In reality, I mean, Gaza, it's been a year or so since the ceasefire came in. Nothing has moved forward on the ground there. Yes, Gazans are not having to face attacks day in, day out, but there's been no reconstruction, there's been no political movement forward.
12: And the winter's coming?
14: The winter is coming. There are all sorts of warnings from UN agencies. I was just seeing them today. And we've seen it before when Gazans have been in these tent cities. What happens? This could again be even worse.
12: Do you think we've seen the end of the Palestinian people as an entity, potentially a political entity?
14: No. As far as the world is concerned, the political entity of the Palestinians is far more strongly perceived than it was before October the 7th. The deals that were done under the Abraham Accords with Arab countries signing normalization deals with Israel, the UAE principally, but Saudi Arabia looked like it was on the cusp of doing that. It looked at that moment like even in the Arab world, the Palestinians are no longer central. So it was fading, not on the streets, but at the political level. This has brought it back. This is an issue that's live, contested, controversial, heated, I don't think particularly beneficial to anyone, but in a way that didn't exist before. So in that way, I'm not saying positive or negative, the Palestinian cause exists more strongly than it did before October 7th. In terms of Palestinians as a people, in Gaza and the occupied West Bank, it's a dilemma for people. I can't speak for the Palestinians there, but what future are they looking at? What gave them an economy is gone, and it's unlikely to come back.
12: The BBC's global affairs correspondent, Sebastian Usher.
19: Tonight, President Trump's midterm blitz.
20: Our first term was phenomenal, but our second term is blowing everything away.
19: Rallying the faithful in reliably red states as pressure over high prices mounts. New CBS polling on the mood of voters with the midterms fast approaching and control of Congress at stake.
12: He'd no doubt call it fake news, but recently Donald Trump has recorded the lowest approval ratings of his presidency. Still, Trump doesn't care nowadays who he upsets. In Nebraska the other day, he appeared to suggest that Iran could attack two particularly liberal cities in Trump-averse California.
20: Let him take out Los Angeles. Let him take out San Diego. This is a very small price to pay, and it's going to be over with very soon. It's essentially almost over with.
12: According to the White House, Trump was saying that American cities would have been threatened by Iran had he not launched a war there earlier this year. Either way, the crowd loved it and cheered. It's a bit reminiscent of the time, way back in the 2016 presidential campaign, when he told a crowd he could shoot someone in the middle of Fifth Avenue and not lose any voters. But now it seems he is losing voters, plenty of them. So will his Republican Party do badly in next month's midterm elections? Almost certainly, but it's the degree to which it does badly that matters. Will he, can he, hang on to the Senate or the House of Representatives? And will attempts to redraw the lines of congressional election maps help the Republicans to hold on to the House of Representatives? Supposing he loses both? I sought the views of Anthony Zerker, BBC North America correspondent.
15: Conventional wisdom at this point is that the House is lost. The Republicans, despite their redistricting efforts, they're not going to be able to hold on to their majority. The Senate, I think it's a path towards Republicans holding on to the Senate is more realistic. Right now, they have a 53-47 margin in the 100-seat Senate. So Democrats would have to flip four seats in order to get a clear majority. If it was a 50-50 tie, then J.D. Vance, the vice president, would break the tie for Republicans. And so while it seems like conventional wisdom is they have a shot, I wouldn't consider it a slam dunk by any means.
12: But supposing he were to lose both or just simply the House of Representatives, he's unlikely to just take that lying down, isn't he? He'll fight back in some way.
15: Well, I think the first thing to remember is that even if Democrats control Congress, Donald Trump still has an immense amount of power as the president, and he's shown a willingness to use that power, issuing executive orders, interpreting federal laws in a way that suits his needs. So in that way, a Democratic victory may not change that much. But as you say, Donald Trump may not even be willing to acknowledge a Democratic victory if it happens. There's the possibility that he could challenge the results, contest the results of some congressional races. You can imagine scenarios where Donald Trump does not take this lying down, does not take the election results lying down. And there are indications, given the way Donald Trump reacted to his presidential defeat in 2020, that those concerns are valid.
12: The thing that worries foreign ministries in Europe is that he might just simply accept that his powers at home are weaker and then concentrate on doing things which perhaps foreign ministers in Europe wouldn't like very much in foreign policy.
15: Second-term presidents usually lose in the midterm elections. They lose seats in the midterm elections. They don't necessarily lose control of Congress, but their powers are diminished. And therefore, those presidents tend to look at foreign policy as a way of establishing a legacy, making their mark, a place where presidents typically have a much wider range of powers without any kind of check from Congress.
12: Anthony, I read the Time magazine interview. It was a bit more than just an interview that Donald Trump did. It was a bit weird, wasn't it?
15: I think you see in that interview a president who feels embattled, who feels defensive. While he won't acknowledge that the polls that show his popularity at a low mark, even lower than after January 6th when his poll ratings had tanked pretty precipitously, I think that he's still feeling the effects of that. It's interesting what the White House strategy is right now with Donald Trump on the campaign trail. He's not going to these battleground states. He's going to places that he can still get a warm audience, warm reception from, places like Oklahoma and Alabama. I was traveling with him a week and a half ago. He went to Tennessee to a football game, and he was cheered by the 100,000 fans in that stadium. But Tennessee is a very deeply conservative state.
12: Basically, though, we're in for quite a rocky ride for the next 2 years, aren't we? Whatever happens in the midterms.
15: I think there are two scenarios. One is, as you mentioned, the scenario where Donald Trump surprises everyone and the Republicans control Congress. They win in the Senate, they win in the House of Representatives. If that happens, Donald Trump is going to feel like the Sun King. I mean, he's going to feel bulletproof. If the opposite happens, if the Democrats win the House of Representatives, if they win the Senate, there's going to be a lot of pressure on Democrats to push back hard, to hold Donald Trump accountable, to hold congressional hearings, to do investigations, to issue subpoenas. That will be confrontational. That will be really a challenging time for American politics as the two parties go toe-to-toe over the next 2 years.
12: BBC North America correspondent Anthony Zerker. Everyone calls them the Houthis after their Islamist founder and the group of relatives around him. They started off fighting the government of Yemen in 2004 in what was then just a regional insurgency. But after they captured the capital, Sana'a, in 2014, the Saudis and other Arab states got involved, not very effectively, in order to back the government up. The Houthis still control Sana'a and much of northern Yemen, but until recently, the government forces seem to be doing rather better. Then in September, the Houthis, who are allied to and armed by Iran, staged a staggering advance to the Red Sea coast, where they threatened the Bab el-Mandeb Strait, the choke point round which all shipping has to pass to get out of the Red Sea. Nawal al-Magafi, who's a British Yemeni, made a remarkable journey to the coast with the government forces, who are struggling to recapture the territory which they've lost.
16: We went to the city of Taiz, which is the closest point inland to Mocha that the government still have control of, and it's this mountainous city. So we spent a week or about 10 days there, spent time with the people, children, and just, you know, to get an understanding of what life in the middle of this war is like for ordinary people.
12: And what was it like?
16: Devastating. I mean, in Taiz, it is completely encircled by the Houthis. And, you know, what that means is you have Houthi snipers, you have Houthi artillery, mortar attacks raining down on the city on a daily basis. You know, we went to a children's primary school where snipers were literally, you know, minutes away from where the school was, and it was being shot at. And then just the general sense of anxiety that our city can be taken over at any moment. Many of the people we spoke to said, we have nowhere to flee. We went to IDP camps where people had just come from Mocha. These people have been displaced multiple times over. The Houthis keep taking more and more land as time goes on.
12: What's your guess, Nawal, about whether the government can hang on to the town, or will it definitely be lost?
16: One of the things that struck me as we did that 9-hour drive into Taiz was the multiple checkpoints. You go past at least 30 checkpoints. And what becomes clear is each one is manned by, you know, a different commander who is a part of a different kind of camp within that Yemeni army that are trying to come together to push against the Houthis. They're very fragmented. They aren't coordinated. And I think if they don't join forces and work together, it will be the reason that they lose Taiz and, you know, the South in the near future.
12: Well, what sort of war is it?
16: The Houthis are clearly using more sophisticated weapons than they used to. We went to the front line with the Yemeni forces and we spent a bit of time there. And when we were there, within the first couple of hours that we spent with them, we saw a drone come from overhead, and it was a Houthi surveillance drone.
2: The sound of artillery echoes from afar, but the threat is very close.
16: The Houthis are based just behind this mountain, and the drone? Where? I can hear the buzzing of the drone. Is this a Houthi drone or a government drone?
0: Hit the deck, hit the deck. Go, go, go.
16: We can hear a drone above, and we've been told that it's a Houthi drone, so we're just taking cover. We retreated, and within about 10 minutes, they attacked the area we were in. They never used to have this sort of weaponry before, and that's what a lot of the Yemeni army members told us. They said, you know, in Mocha, they were using weapons we didn't even know they had before. And the Yemeni government, a lot of the soldiers on the ground, they have artillery, they have their AK-47s. But they tell us we don't have enough weapons on the ground for this kind of ground fighting that's happening.
12: And how come the Houthis are so advanced? Is this Iran supplying them with equipment and weapons?
16: I think over the years, the Houthis have become more and more sophisticated and have definitely received a lot more support from Iran than they did in the beginning. When I went to Iran a couple of months ago, I went for the Supreme Leader's funeral. Many of the Houthi commanders were in Iran there for the funeral. So there's definitely a lot of coordination happening between the Iranians and the Houthis, and they're learning a lot from them.
12: Whereas on the other side, the government is simply not getting the kind of help and advice and weaponry it needs from
3: from the Saudis, for instance.
16: Exactly. I mean, you know, it wasn't just the Saudis a few years ago. It was the Saudis and the Emiratis that were supporting the Yemeni army and the Yemeni government. We've seen in the last year the Emiratis have pulled out of Yemen's war and have taken a step back. And I think over the last couple of years, we've also seen the Saudis want to extract themselves to a certain extent and not be so involved in the war in Yemen. But these latest developments are so threatening for the Saudis, having the Houthis in control of the Bab el-Mandeb Strait, you know, the Houthis' weaponry becoming more sophisticated and targeting key locations in Saudi Arabia. And so now they're having to invest more in this war. They're having to support the Yemeni army because it's a direct threat to them.
3: Now, do you see any kind of grounds for negotiation, a possible peace deal, or is that too far off?
16: I think the Houthis have no interest in negotiating whilst they have the upper hand on the ground. We've seen this time and time again. Personally, I don't see a peace deal being brokered anytime soon. But I do think that if the government is more coordinated, if they get more support from the international community, and the Houthis start to see that there is a risk in which they will be losing some of the ground they have had control over for many years in the north, that will give them reason to negotiate.
3: Nawal Al-Magafi, the BBC Senior International Investigations Correspondent. One of the many things that separate the French and British is their attitude to angry protest. The British and most other Anglophone societies feel that violence at a demonstration discredits the whole purpose of it. The French are more tolerant. After all, the 1789 revolution which created modern France was pretty violent, and other revolutions there since then have been too. On various occasions, I filmed the moment when a protester in Paris digs up a cobblestone and holds it high in the air before chucking it at the riot police, the CRS, and it always has an electrifying effect on the crowd. But the school demos that have been going on in France since the 17th of September have been different. On Sunday, the education minister said 24 schools across France had been burned or ransacked, and 78 teachers and staff had been hurt. The minister also said the demonstrations, which are ostensibly about poor conditions in schools, had been hijacked by the far left. Students have always been rebellious in France, of course, and in 1968 they almost ended the presidency of Charles de Gaulle. But these demonstrators are younger and seem even more open to outside influence. Television pictures of burning schools and injured teachers feed into the far-right narrative of a society which is weak and needs a shake-up. Macron's government doesn't have long to sort things out. The presidential election is scheduled for next April. Well, that's it from this edition of Unspun World. Goodbye until we meet again.
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22: Protests that began with high school students in France have grown, engulfing the nation and leading to thousands of people taking to the streets. But what are the protests actually about? And why could a crisis in France have implications for Europe and beyond?
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23: This is Alex Ritson with the newsroom. The Pentagon says it will live stream the firing squad execution of a former army officer convicted of a mass shooting on a U.S. military base.
24: It hadn't been since World War II since we've done that. Well, I kind of like the mentality we had in World War II, which was win, which was understand when the enemy attacks you, you need to stand your ground.
23: Ukraine promises retaliation for a Russian airstrike on two buses which killed more than 30 people. Britain's former Prince Andrew wins his claim against the police over their raids on his homes. Microsoft is banned from sponsoring foreign workers to get highly skilled technical jobs in the US. And the Scottish children speaking to the astronauts on the International Space Station as they pass overhead.
1: This is Rory. Which one thing do movies always get wrong about space? Over.
4: Good question, Rory. I would say how easy everything is. Nothing up here is easy. Everything is hard.
23: First, the news.
13: BBC News with David Harper. The US Defence Secretary Pete Hegseth has said the public will be able to watch the execution.